0: Joining us today, we welcome Shahram Haidian, the founder of Truth and Love Ministry. Shahram is a Christian pastor. He's a former Muslim. He was born in Iran, came to America in 1978 to escape an oppressive Islamic regime, committed his life to Jesus Christ in 1999. He does have an extensive background, not only as a pastor, but as a former police officer, a teacher, coach, and servant leader in his community. Shahram, welcome back here to Crosstalk.
1: Jim, it's great to be back with you as always.
0: So, Shahram, I fear that many people lack knowledge on what Sharia is. So before we talk about the numbers and the movement that's happening here, Sharia, we know, is Islamic law, but tell us about it. What is Sharia?
1: Well, that's the most important question. And if I may, you brought up my background. You brought up coming from Iran.
0: Mm-hmm.
1: Why would I be someone that could speak into this issue? One, because I'm a former Muslim since I came out of Islam. But secondly, Jim, this is exactly what Iran experienced. Iran, when it fell in 1979, became a Sharia-controlled nation. The constitution changed, the laws changed, the governance changed, and it became a theocracy, 100% theocracy. So I just want to lay that as a foundation for all the listeners out there to say, okay, does this guy, you know what he's talking about, or has any credibility? So Sharia, we have to understand, is the term in Arabic for what it means as the path or the way. So we say Sharia, and we understand it as a law, as a legal system, and that is correct. It is a legal system. It's not just religious components. It's both. However, it's Sharia law. It's the path or the way of that false god. And Sharia, there's a term in Arabic that is ikimatud deen. It means, deen means the faith or their belief. Ikimatud means that it must, their faith must encompass every area of life, including societal governance. So this is what has got to be understood, is that Sharia is Islam. Islam is Sharia. You can't separate Sharia from the obligations and life of a Muslim, and you can't separate religious components of that obligation from societal governance, meaning laws, government, criminal statutes, legal statutes, civil statutes, custody, marital, all of those things are part and parcel with what Sharia is. It's the path or the way of their supposed God.
0: Yeah, okay, and it's important to have that understanding. And so, Shahram, when we hear these numbers, I mean, 43% of voters ages 18 to 24, 39% of those ages 25 to 29, mostly or somewhat positive opinion of Sharia. What do you believe is causing a surge, this kind of surge, in young voters to have such a favorable view of Sharia?
1: I think that's the preeminent question, and you already kind of addressed it in the intro. Number one, it's been indoctrination. What has been the indoctrination that these young people have experienced in high schools and in our colleges and universities? They have been taught that anybody that is in the minority is a victim. Anybody that is in the majority is the oppressor. So if you're a white male Christian, you're the oppressor. If you are from the Middle East and you're a Muslim, even leftist young people who are now embracing, because remember, at the same time, 2024, a study was done on that same demographic, 18 to 29, and the Cato Institute, that was done by the Cato Institute, and they found that 63% of that same age category has a highly favorable view of socialism, and 34% have a highly favorable view of communism. So we're actually merging the two together. So under that system, if you're the oppressor and someone is in a minority, in this case Muslims, well, we have sympathy for them. We understand them. And because the red of this axis, being the socialist, communist, Marxist, globalist, because they've been promoting the green, based on what you just said, what happened in Milwaukee.
0: Mm-hmm.
1: Let's have a panel. We're going to say it's all peaceful. You don't understand. It's a misunderstanding. You don't really know Islam. Let us teach you Islam. All of that deception, and that's what that is, Jim. It is deception. Muslims are allowed to lie in that lower house when they don't have control yet. They can misrepresent Islam to the non-Muslims. Not a problem within Islam. All of that. And let's not forget what we've been pumping out in our churches. When our churches have been teaching ecumenicalism, interfaithism, we all can, you know, social gospel. It's all about your emotions. It's all about your feelings. White supremacy, you know, when those things have been the hallmark of many of our churches and pulpits, this is the result that we are now seeing with these staggering numbers of almost one out of two young people at that age saying Sharia is good.
0: Sharam, okay, so let's examine Sharia further. Okay, these numbers are alarming here. What does Sharia teach us about the domination of men and marriage?
1: So Sharia teaches that the man is the ultimate authority in his family. It teaches that women are only half that legally, Jim, are only half the legal authority of a man. It also teaches that the man can have up to four wives. It also teaches that the man can have concubines. So these are all accepted. Mm-hmm. In Muslim cultures, Muslim men can have affairs on the side apart from the four wives that they're married to. The wife must be submissive. The wife must consent to anything the husband wants, including in regards to what happens in the bedroom, what happens with intimacy. The wife cannot resist. In the Quran, it says, both in the Quran actually and in the Hadith, which is the traditions of their prophet, that the wife then can be hit by her husband if she is disobedient in certain areas of her body, as long as it's not visible. And ultimately, the husband has ultimate authority over the wife and the children. So the children are automatically born. They're Muslims. This is the control. So what I don't understand is the leftist, is the feminist, is those who are in this category of young people that are all probably for, you know, women's lib and abortion rights and trans rights and LGBT rights, and why they would then come and support Sharia that says how women are to be treated in an Islamic society under Sharia. Mm-hmm. It is insanity.
0: And that's why I brought it up, because when we see large numbers like this, I mean, 40%, nearly one in two, that are saying, yeah, a favorable view of Sharia, this is 43% of voters, younger voters, this is what they're saying that they're in favor of. And the treatment of Christian and Jews, Sharam, that doesn't have very favorable ratings under Sharia, does it?
1: It does not. In fact, under Sharia, the Christian and the Jew must be subjugated, number one. So they are deemed as what is called dhimmi, D-H-I-M-M-I. That means you're second class. You don't have the same rights in an Islamic society. That's why we see the level of persecution of Christians and Jews. Well, there's not many Jews, obviously, left outside of Israel and Western nations, but we see the persecution of Christians in Muslim countries around the world, including in Nigeria, Sudan, obviously in Pakistan, Iran, Afghanistan, and so forth and so on, Egypt. So this is the other part of this narrative, that these young people who are all about, oh, we should be free to do whatever we want, don't understand that under Islam, they would actually not be free. Under Sharia, they would not be free to believe as they choose, mm-hmm. because once Sharia takes over, Islam is the final religion, as is deemed by the Sharia law manual, the Reliance of the Traveler, Jim. So what it's demonstrating is all these numbers are demonstrating that there is an indoctrination, both from the left, the red, and from within the Islamic movement, as you mentioned with what happened in Brookfield with this mosque, mm-hmm. that they are having these panels of liars. These are liars. These are deceivers meant to be up there to soft sell Sharia, to soft sell Islamic control, because they don't yet have that upper house. What Americans should be looking at, what these young people should be looking at, is what it is like living in now let's say, Hamtramck, Michigan, where the Muslim City Council has outlawed the LGBT community as far as any expressions of their pride, any expressions of flags and events. So which one is it?
0: Right.
1: Is it the Muslims in Brookfield, Wisconsin, or is it the Muslims in Hamtramck, Michigan? Which one is Islam? The answer is it's both. Lower house, upper house.
0: When you have control, when you have the numbers, and when you don't. Sharam Hadian with us today here on Crosstalk. A recent poll, an alarming number of young Americans supporting Sharia. We're giving you a glimpse as to what Sharia is, and also what is causing this across the country. And friends, what's going on in Texas right now is very, very alarming. And are you aware that there's even been a Sharia-Free America caucus that's been formed in the United States Congress? We'll get into more of these things and, yes, interfaith dialogue and what's propelling all of this. Sharam Hadian with us back in a minute on Crosstalk.
2: Back to Genesis with Dr. John Morris, scientist with the Institute for Creation Research. Dr. Morris, where do blind cave fish come from?
3: Chris, it seems that some fish get trapped in caves living in total darkness. They have no use for their eyes, thus their eyes atrophy and no longer develop. But some of these fish are virtually identical to fish that live in lakes and streams nearby, which do have eyes. I've long wondered what would happen if you took some of these blind fish and raised them in a lit environment. Would their eyes begin to develop? The fish still have the genes for eyes, but they're never switched on. Thus, the eyes are never expressed. I've often wondered if they're interfertile with the sighted fish. This seems to be a good research project, but as far as I know, the blind fish are protected, and no such research has been done. Chris, fish were created on day 5 of Creation Week, and that happened back in Genesis.
2: For more information, you can find us on the web at www.icr.org.
0: Friends, you're listening to Crosstalk on VCY America. Just recently, this poll released from Our Republic and Rasmussen about overall 21% of likely voters have a mostly or somewhat positive opinion of Sharia. And then when you break that down to the age groups, ages 18 to 24, 43% overall approval, and to ages 25 to 29, a 39% approval. Sharam Hadian is with us. He comes from Iran. He is former Muslim. He knows what Sharia is and how it's practiced, how it is carried out, and really the wool being pulled over the eyes of the American people through what is happening in the mosque and the proliferation of mosques is happening all over this country. We just give one point of example here with the front page article today in our Milwaukee Journal Sentinel as it relates to Brookfield, Wisconsin, and a major mosque there. Matter of fact, they're talking about having to increase its footprint because they need more room in order to accommodate the various items taking place at the mosque itself. So Sharam is with us today, and we're talking about what Sharia is, and so therefore what people are having a favorable opinion of. Let's cover a couple other examples through Sharia itself. One is that dealing with apostasy. How do they define apostasy, and how does Sharia treat apostasy?
1: Well, that, I think, Jim, is probably the key element of why, if I can make one argument why Sharia would be antithetical to our constitutional republic, our values and freedoms, it would be apostasy laws. Because in Islam, if anybody who is either born a Muslim or at any point has converted to Islam, if they choose to then leave, as I did 27 and a half years ago, when I left Islam and rejected it and denounced it and my eyes were fully open, and I became a follower of Christ, then that is called ridda. Ridda means that it's the ugliest form of sin. It is treason. It is like the tantamount to treason, because remember, Islam is not just a religion, it's a societal governance. So it would be the equivalent of someone committing treason against the United States government, and then the punishment for that is what? Under our laws, it would be a death sentence, mm-hmm. right? It would be a capital crime. Mm-hmm. So under Islam, if you leave Islam, it is treason. So you've committed a capital offense. Now, the question is, not if you should die, but how you should die. Because that is what is up for debate. Some people say, get rid of them quickly, kill them or behead them. Obviously, the Quran prescribes beheading. Some scholars say, no, they must first be tortured and then killed because they must suffer greater for what they've done. Because, again, this is the ugliest sin. So how can Islam stand there and claim it is a religion, one that should be protected under the First Amendment, one that should be allowed to operate in our borders, one that should be allowed to build mosques as they're doing to close to now 4,000 mosques in America, which is shocking. If anybody is not free to leave that religion or ideology, if you violate the very first tenet of the First Amendment, which is freedom of religion, you can't be a religion. You can't be free to practice, quote, that religion. And that should be the ultimate argument. And by the way, you can also become an apostate if you speak ill of Islam, which is called blasphemy.
0: Mm-hmm.
1: So that is another way you can become an apostate, is that if they, that's why, by the way, what somebody should have done is gone to that panel at that mosque there, Jim, and said, okay, you guys are saying we misunderstand Islam, we misunderstand Sharia, there's Islamophobia. Can I ask you some questions? Did Muhammad murder 600 to 900 Jews in Kaibar, in the tribe of Banu Qurayzah, when he went from Mecca to Medina and he beheaded those 600 to 900 Jews? Did he do that? And do you condemn that? They will say either no, or they'll say, well, that was part of battle. Will you condemn the fact that someone who leaves Islam should be immediately killed? They will not be able to answer that publicly. Because if they come out and they publicly say, we denounce that, they would not be a Muslim anymore. So they'll lie or they won't answer. That's how you catch them in the act of lying to the American public.
0: Honor killings, then? I mean, you were talking about, you know, it's a capital sentence, basically. So honor killings is all part of Sharia, correct?
1: All, absolutely. Anything to bring honor back. So, for example, if someone leaves Islam, they've dishonored Islam. If a woman leaves her husband, she's dishonored Islam. If a woman is or a Muslim is too Western, they've dishonored Islam. And even in America, Jim, we have multiple cases of honor killings where a Muslim family member, a father, a brother, an uncle, even a mother, they have participated. One of the famous ones was in Texas, the Syed sisters, where their father was a taxi driver, killed both of them. And then, by the way, he was hidden by the Islamic community there in Texas for 10 years before they finally got him. I think it was 2022 or 2023 when they finally got him. So honor killings are happening, and honor killings are part of Sharia. Just as is cutting off of a hand if you steal something, gouging of an eye, all of those things are part of Sharia when they are in governance. And it's not a debate of whether those things will happen. It's a debate of how will they happen, when will they happen, if we continue to give rise to this promotion of how wonderful Sharia is. And of course, you mentioned, last point, you mentioned the wearing the hijab days.
0: Mm-hmm.
1: That is one of the ways that they're sucking in young women, is by going to high schools, universities, and saying, oh, look at these beautiful colors of these scarves, and it's modesty. No, the hijab is a sign of a woman being under the control of a man. Why? Why does a woman have to wear a hijab under Sharia? Because the man is so lustful, the man so cannot control his urges, that if the woman doesn't cover up, the man would be justified in physically getting what he wants from her in a sexual manner. That's what Sharia teaches.
0: Child brides part of Sharia?
1: Oh, wow. There's a great one, Jim. Absolutely. Because we know, again, from the example of the hadith and the sirah, the autobiography of Muhammad, that he himself married. Now, Muhammad had 11 wives. Other Muslim men are only allowed to have 4 wives, so he was apparently special. But one of his wives, Aisha, was 6 years old when there was a contract signed for her betrothal or engagement to Muhammad. And he, according to the hadith, the narrative of Sahih Muslim, Aisha, her own words, that she was then, the marriage was consummated, meaning at 9 years old, Muhammad, who was 50, then lay with her and, quote, consummated the marriage. So that is why, by the way, here's a headline. Can I just share this with you? And I should have sent this to you. I apologize. But here's the headline that I just

0: still would say no, but that's what Sharia teaches.
1: Okay, Shahram Hadian with us today. And Shahram, you mentioned Germany just a bit ago, but are we watching what's happening in France as well? I mean, their country is being torched. There's this growing Muslim population in France that are embracing Sharia.
0: Yeah, and that comes from two sources, right? One is the Muslims themselves, because welcome to the results of importing mass migration, unvetted mass migration from Middle East and North African countries. So they're bringing them in from Pakistan, from Bangladesh, from obviously the Congo, Sudan, Mozambique, all these Muslim countries, you know, Syria, as we mentioned, the Afghanis. So that's number one. Number two is because of this. And one of the things the article, I'm glad, mentioned, at least the Federalist article mentioned, is that this is part of the convergence between the red and the green. The Marxist, the communist, the socialist, the globalist, they're being indoctrinated to think that the green or Islam or Sharia is good. So in France, we're seeing the result of both of that, both those forces coming together. Anti-quote West, anti-colonialism, anti-establishment, and France is being destroyed from within thanks to their open border policies, thanks to their migration replacement policies of the globalists. Let's bring in all these Muslims and Africans because our population is low. America is doing the same thing. These liberal cities in America are doing the same thing, Jim. Minneapolis, in Madison, Wisconsin, in New York City, in Chicago, in Los Angeles, Seattle, Portland, they're doing the same exact thing by importing unvetted refugees who are then – look at Somalia, right? The gang shootouts between Somali gangs in Minnesota, in Minneapolis, the Somali who was just arrested by the FBI because he was going to blow up the Mall of America.
1: Yep.
0: So that is as a result of this convergence in young people, both Muslims and the non-Muslims who are being indoctrinated.
1: And friends, there's a tidal wave taking place across the country. We mentioned Germany, France. Shahram, here's an article from LifeSite News, exclusive: has Sharia law arrived in Italy? This is an Italian lawyer warning that a newly established Islamic arbitration body could pave the way for parallel systems of religious justice named Sharia in Italy after filing a complaint asking prosecutors to investigate its rules and operations. This is an attorney submitted this formal legal complaint to the public prosecutor's office in Italy demanding an immediate judicial investigation into this newly formed Italian Islamic arbitration chamber. And when we're talking about Sharia, we're talking about like this parallel justice system, but what happens in this Sharia court really takes precedent even over the United States Constitution.
0: Absolutely. So whether it's in Germany or here in the United States, we've already had examples. This is not something that's theory. This has happened in the United States courts where Muslims will go before an American judge, but the man, going back to the treatment of women in Islam, where they have no custody rights, they have no marital rights, they have no property rights. Their testimony is only half that of a man. So if a Muslim man says, my wife is cheating on me, and I'm accusing her of adultery. Well, in American courts, right, that would have to be equal. There would be, you know, he said, she said. In an Islamic court under Sharia, if the woman wants to contradict her husband, she's got to have four women, because if you add up their testimony, four women to override his testimony, or two men, that would be equivalent. So that already happening where we've had American judges consider a foreign Sharia order from an Islamic jurisprudence. Some serve Islamic counsel, like you just mentioned, in Italy, where the American Muslim jurist, that's a group here in America, they will issue Sharia rulings in matters of law. This goes back to my first point, that Islam is not a religion. Sharia must have societal governance. There's no separation. This is one of the biggest things that America seems to not be able to understand, Jim, is that we, in Islam, there's no separation of the state versus the mosque, the state versus the cleric. The two are the same. So therefore, Sharia jurisprudence is not if it's going to happen, it's how much is going to happen, where initially they set up these parallel courts, like in the UK. Over 90 of them, where you go

0: and the Muslim says, I want to divorce my wife. You know, in Sharia, if the Muslim man says, I divorced my wife three times verbally, she's divorced. Wow. She's released. That's Sharia.
1: 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A number of young Americans supporting Sharia. 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
2: Proverbs 21 verse 1 says,
3: the king's heart is in the hand of the Lord. 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
1: 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T-I-L-Ministry.com. And you'll find many, many resources there. Sharam, we're just talking about these alarming number of young people, and the younger are, and there's a lot of indoctrination going on. And I just saw the Texas scorecard just reported October 9th that according to the Texas Public Policy Foundation, Texas public universities and high schools are receiving substantial ideological and financial influence from Muslim nonprofits. The report claims that by accepting donations or legitimatizing radicals as public partners, not only risk the radicalization and miseducation of students, I'm quoting from the article, but also sanitize extremists and shift the politics of Muslim communities in favor of Islamic control. And just one example, I mean, they report the Islamic Food and Nutrition Council of America, dedicated promoting halal through certification, education, and the creation and support of institutions. This group reportedly has donated millions, like to Texas A&M University. There's also the Helping Hand for Relief and Development, a Michigan-based group that lists one of its values, equity, justice, honesty, and transparency, received $500,000 from this nutrition council. And listed as the overseas aid arm of the Islamic Circle of North America, the U.S. branch of the South Asian Islamist Movement. It is just intertwined, but it goes through article after article. The Humble Independent School District organizing a field trip to a mosque connected to a leading seminary whose officials have called for the killing of homosexuals, described Jews as unbelievers, as filth, on and on. But the infiltration into the schools, but there's large amounts of money going into all of this.
0: Yeah, so we have to, you know the adage, always follow the money, right?
1: Yeah.
0: It always starts with the money. Years ago, it was the Saudis. We had Prince Al-Walid bin Talal, the Saudi prince. He was pouring millions of dollars into universities, into these Islamic studies. Now you see it from Qatar. You see it from the Arab Emirates nations, not so much as much the Saudis. And we're talking billions of dollars into influence operations on college campuses, university campuses, now high schools. And you mentioned some of the examples. Is it okay for a school to take kids on a field trip to a church? That would never fly, but it's okay for them to be taken to a mosque. Is it okay during Islamic studies, during comparative religion, where they're going to have Muslim students in a school learn how to do the Islamic prayer? Or how to say the Shahada, which is the first pillar of Islam. If you say that, you become a Muslim. It's the equivalent of the Lord's prayer, of the sinner's prayer. And so, that would never fly for Christianity. Mm-hmm. That would never fly for any other quote belief system, but they allow it for Islam. All of this is indoctrination, propaganda, and it is ultimately priming the hearts of young people mm-hmm. to embrace Islam. We see it with schools. You mentioned Texas A&M serving halal. We see it in high schools now. We see it in the jails. My own son who works in corrections, the jails during Ramadan go out of their way to serve halal meat to prisoners and encourage their guards and other prisoners not to eat when Muslims are fasting during Ramadan. So all of this has become one-way accommodation. The Sharia Free Caucus you mentioned, part of that is to bring education to the fact that you can't publicly accommodate Sharia.
1: Mm-hmm.
0: I may not be able to stop anybody privately from believing in whatever they want to believe, but what we should be saying as Americans and as Christians is we are not going to stand for one ounce, one moment, one step of any public acceptance, accommodation, or taxpayer funding for Sharia. And there's a lawsuit right now, Jim, in Dearborn, where a journalist sued the city of Dearborn and their city council and their mayor because the city used public funds to promote Ramadan materials, banners, flyers, signs. And yet when they were asked, are you going to do the same for Easter, for Christmas, for Passover, the answer was nothing, no answer. So there's a lawsuit right now by a journalist there. We're watching that one to see where that goes, because this is a pivotal moment for fighting for our constitutional republic and our freedoms.
1: Okay, so we have Congressman Keith Self and Chip Roy, who are perhaps championing the cause. They've engaged in the Sharia Free America Caucus. And, Sharam, they state that Sharia is, quote, incompatible with the Constitution. Do you agree or disagree?
0: 100% I agree. And as I just mentioned, Jim, start with the First Amendment.
1: Mm-hmm.
0: If you speak ill of Islam, that's blasphemy, and you can be killed. That's a violation of freedom of expression, freedom of speech, and to some extent your freedom to redress your grievances. Because if you can't criticize it to the governance, if it's an Islamic governance and you criticize it and you go to jail or they kill you, there's three. We already established apostasy. If you leave Islam and you're killed, well, there's no freedom of religion. There's that one. So freedom of speech, freedom of religion, freedom of expression, freedom of assembly, and freedom of your to address your grievances. So if Islam violates the First Amendment and it violates the Fourth Amendment, your due process, it violates the Fifth Amendment because having the evidence that you need to be presented. There's also the violation in the sense of what is unusual punishment, criminal punishment. The Seventh Amendment talks about common law. The common law was predicated upon the laws of the Ten Commandments. Islam violates the common law because if men and women are not equal in Islam, that violates the common law. So I can go on and on. Violations of just the first 10 amendments to the mm-hmm. Constitution, let alone the Declaration of Independence that says we're all created before God, we're equally created before God with life, liberty, and the pursuit of happiness. So Sharia application, Sharia governance is against the Constitution. Now, I can't stop against that. I can't stop someone from becoming a Muslim. I can't stop someone from believing in Islam. But we certainly must stop it from having any root of governance, and we should not be funding it one dime, not allowing any special application for Muslims, like with halal, and we should not in any way see it in our legal system, period. And these people running for office or winning office now, the likes of Mamdani, Abdul Sayed, the Ilhan Omars of the world, This is just a precursor, because what you got to do is look at the local level, like in Dearborn Heights, Hamtramck, Paterson, New Jersey, and look at in East Plano, Texas, and look at how they're getting control at the local level.
1: Sharam Hadian with us today, and hats off to one county in Texas, Sharam. This just last Wednesday, the Van Zandt County Commissioners unanimously approved a resolution denouncing Sharia, making it the first county in Texas to pass a resolution specifically addressing use of the Islamic religious code, and they just issued that resolution last Wednesday banning it.
0: Amen to that.
1: And many more need to follow suit.
0: Yeah, and so that should be you know, happening all over America, right?
1: Right.
0: In every city council, every county commission, people should be going right now to their county commissioners and saying, we want to see the safety. By the way, let me give you one other quick example of Sharia accommodation. Allowing the Islamic call of prayer on public speakers. That's Sharia accommodation, Jim. That's allowing for supremacy of Sharia, because that prayer says their false God is supreme over all others. So where is religious freedom if you're allowing that to be broadcast? They should be going right now to their county commission, city council, and saying, we demand that you pass a resolution not allowing that to happen.
1: Yeah. Sharam Hadian with us today. And friends, I'd like to open our phone lines for your questions and or brief comments. Our number to Crosstalk, 800-733-9829. 800-733-9829. And when we see these staggering numbers of 43% of those ages 18 to 24 with a favorable ruling of Sharia, Sharam, that we translated that the other way, then they have a 43% disapproval of our own United States Constitution.
0: Absolutely, because we are not teaching our civil society. We're not teaching the laws that this nation is under, a lack of understanding of our own governance, number one. And number two, this goes back to the point of what, again, we see coming from our churches. Because when we have so many churches that tell people, you know, don't engage in civics, don't talk about this or that. Because, I mean, I had a pastor in Minnesota tell me one time, don't talk about Sharia in my church because that's political. And I said, that's political. That's a spiritual issue. We're talking about something that's antithetical to Christ and Christianity.
1: Yeah.
0: So the churches engaging in either interfaith, where they teach that, oh, Islam believes in the same God and we just worship the same God, or where they say, don't engage at all. Don't be political. Don't do whatever. Well, this is not political. We're talking about our laws. We're talking about civil society. We're talking about our freedoms and liberties. This is not about a party. It is about the fundamental foundation of a society that believes in liberty and freedom. If we truly believe in religious liberty, we ought to be voting like we believe in religious liberty. We ought to be standing like we believe in religious liberty and making sure that we expose this.
1: And
0: so
1: that, and
0: I go back to people saying to me, well, what would you see want to happen? The public, any public accommodation of Sharia should be banned in America. It should be outlawed. It should not be allowed. And if Muslims try to apply it in any way, shape, or form, publicly and demand for it, they should be kicked out. They should be re-immigrated from this country and go to whatever other Muslim. There's 56 Muslim countries on the planet, Jim, where they can go and practice Sharia.
1: Mm-hmm.
0: Go for it.
1: Yeah, and again, friends, that underscores yet another major important reason why you need to be engaged in knowing where candidates stand and going to the polls and voting on Tuesday, November 3rd. Critical issue that's before us right now. Our lines are packed. Let's begin with Brad in West Dallas, Wisconsin. Brad, you're on the air.
4: Hey, Brother Jim. You're darn right this is unconstitutional. They're breaking the law if they allow this. Somebody needs to read Article 4. In Section 4, it says the United States shall guarantee to every state in the Union a Republican form of government, not Sharia. And they shall protect each of the states against invasion on order from the legislature or the executive, when the legislature isn't there, against domestic violence as well. They're not doing any of those things right now.
1: Yeah.
4: They're just letting it happen. And then they turn around and we're here from the big mouths of Islam that colonization is bad. How did Islam spread? Oh, yeah, they conquered and they occupied and they had an empire. Sounds kind of like colonization. Colonization.
1: Sure.
4: To me. And, oh, by the way, change the subject a little bit. I got a question to all you Muslims that think you know everything. In the Quran, chapter 33, verse 56, it says that Allah and his angels pray on the prophet. O you who have believed, pray on him and salute. Who's he praying to? I thought Allah was supposed to be the kingpin of the universe.
1: Thank you, Brad. 15 seconds before the break, Sharam, go ahead.
0: No, great point. I mean, that's one of the things we pointed out is that, you know, Muhammad is actually worshipped in Islam as equal, co-equal in many ways. But great point that he's making about the fact that this is an invasion. I think ultimately that's the way we should view it. This is an invasion. It's an invading force, and it should be treated as such. That this is treason. Anybody that supports this is committing treason. I mean, our government officials.
1: Friends, back in a minute with more of your calls. Our lines are packed here at Crosstalk. Shram Hadian is with us. 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
5: 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I've been teaching through the book of Daniel, and we got to Daniel 9, verse 25. Fascinating verse. It says, from the issuance of the decree to restore and rebuild Jerusalem, not the temple, but Jerusalem, until the Messiah. So we have a from and we have an until. And we know from the research of many, including Dr. Harold Hoyner, what that time frame is. It works out to be 173,880 days. And it ties right in with Nehemiah chapter 5, where Nehemiah is given permission by Artaxerxes to rebuild Jerusalem. And when you take that date from March 5th, 444 BC, and you go forward until March 30th AD, when there is the presentation of the Messiah, it's exactly 173,880 days. There are your 69 weeks. Now we're in the holding pattern for that 70th week during the tribulation.
1: 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Shram Hadian is with us today, former Muslim, formerly from, well, he is from Iran, but now Christian and pastor and ministers around the current country. Tillministry.org is the website, and I make that .com, tillministry.com. Let's go back to the phone lines. Let's see. Holding the longest here is Rick in Kentucky. Rick, you're on the air.
6: Yes, I want to thank you, gentlemen, for what you're doing here today. There needs to be more and more of this exposure. We need to not let up at all. The invasion is a real thing. I don't comprehend people living in the United States that they think, oh, well, we're here because of freedom of religion. Mm-hmm. It's okay to embrace every religion possible. It's not a religion where you're going to be able to harm people.
1: Yeah.
6: It's not your right to harm women. And for anyone, for any man to say that he is a religious person who's betrothing himself to a six-year-old child, This is just an excuse. It's just a pitiful excuse to be Satan's tool, and that's who Allah is Satan. Keep up the good work, fellas. Thank you all.
1: Thank you for the call. Scott is calling from Holman. Scott, you're on the air.
7: Hi there. I've got a burning question here that has been bothering me, and I would love to ask this to the entire Congress and the President. We all know that Sharia contradicts the Constitution up, down, and all around. And we all know that there's no rights under Sharia whatsoever. And the Muslims, when they enter office, they have to take an oath to protect and defend the Constitution. So how is it that any Muslim, period, is allowed to run for any office in this country?
1: Sharam.
0: Well, that's been my question all along. Is I think that's a great question. And also, just to those callers' point, we have to understand now they're not even taking that oath because they're taking an oath on the Quran. The majority of Muslims now, if not all of them, that are running for office, like with Mamdani, we saw that beginning of this year.
1: Mm-hmm.
0: He put his hand on the Quran.
1: Yeah.
0: On January 1st, 2026. Not on a Bible, not on the Constitution. So they don't have to lie anymore about that oath. But number two, that's what I would argue, is how can any Muslim then run for office? In my opinion, they can't. In my opinion, any Muslim, unless they openly denounce Sharia, which they won't, they'll make excuses for it, they'll whitewash it, like we see with Abdul al-Sayed now in Michigan, they should not be allowed to hold office in the United States of America. I felt that way for a long time.
1: Scott, thanks for the call. Jordan is next. Fond du Lac, you're on the air.
8: Hello?
1: You're on the air. Go ahead.
8: They don't have to lie anymore.
1: Oh, okay. Jordan, please.
8: My name is Jordan, and
9: my question is, Saudi Arabia being attacked by Yemen, the Houthis there, and not doing something physically about it, is there something that precludes a Muslim from killing another Muslim? Because I know the Shiites and the Sunnis in the 80s went toe-to-toe for a long time.
0: I'll give a very short answer to that. There are limitations, yes, to killing another Muslim, because you have to be able to deem that Muslim as either apostate or as what's called a hypocrite. The reason the Houthis are attacking the Saudis is because, one, obviously they're proxies of Iran, and Iran are the Shia, the Saudi are Sunni, so there is that sectarian element. But it's also because they view Saudi as apostate in how they're interpreting Islam and Sharia. So that's why they can attack the Saudis. There's probably some holdback as far as the Saudis attacking back because of this very thing that the caller brings up, that they have to be very careful in being able to justify internally, we are attacking other Muslims and we're killing other Muslims, and that has to be justified through that mechanism of legality. So that's a very astute observation. The sectarian part is permissible because obviously the Sunnis view the Shiites as being not orthodox, and the Shiites view the Sunnis as not being orthodox in certain areas, but yet in other areas they absolutely have agreement. I mean, there's only a few verses difference between the Quran one uses and the other, but in order to kill a Muslim, you have to make sure it's justified, and you have to address them as either apostate or as hypocrites, and therefore they're now outside the orthodoxy.
1: Let's get to Barry in Tennessee. Barry, you're on the air.
10: Yes, I appreciate you taking my call. Ignorance reigns supreme in our churches and in our nation over issues like this. You know, the Bible says my people die for lack of knowledge because they don't have a clue, and they don't allow themselves to get informed on this. I was in Sunday school class a few months back, and they were talking on an issue like this, and they mentioned, well, that's just another way to get their good people, and it's just another way to get to heaven. And I said, that is not another way to get to heaven. I said, there's only one God, and that's not it. And I said, Jesus is the only way. Yeah. There is no other way.
1: Amen.
10: And this was a deacon that said this.
1: Yeah, and that's true, and it extends beyond that. I just saw an article here, too, from Jihad Watch about a Catholic theologian, a priest, Oliver Wintzek, that said Islam can be understood as an alternative form of Byzantine Christianity, and that Muslims should be viewed as Christians, younger brothers and sisters. So, yeah, he's talking about within the church and those even within other denominations. We have here Sharam, and wow, danger is afoot.
0: Danger is afoot. This is why in our ministry, as you know, Jim, we've warned about this interfaith deception and now this multi-faith Abrahamic deception for many, many years. But to your point, people have to understand, Vatican Council, 1964, November 21st, 1964, under the Second Vatican Council, the Vatican and the Catholic Church said the plan of salvation, this is quote, the plan of salvation also includes those who acknowledge the Creator in the first place, among whom are the Muslims.
1: Yeah.
0: So the Vatican has held the position since 1964 that Muslims are of salvation. They simply worship God. We don't need to evangelize them. And that is blasphemy to the Lord Jesus Christ, as the caller said. And we have deacons. When you have deacons in a church telling you that it's just another way to God, what church is that? What church is that where your deacon is speaking such blasphemy against the Lord Jesus Christ and the only path of salvation? That's why I left Islam, because my eyes were opened that Jesus Christ is the only way of salvation and the true God.
1: Thank you. Sharam Hadian, our guest today. Friends, I apologize. Our lines are packed here. We've run out of time. Our closing music is running here. Sharam, thank you for being with us and opening our eyes to with a warning on this issue.
0: Always my pleasure, and pray that people wake up.
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13: It's 56 degrees.

0: Lamentations chapter 3, verses 22 through 24. Through the Lord's mercies we are not consumed, because his compassions fail not. They are new every morning. Great is your faithfulness. The Lord is my portion, says my soul. Therefore, I hope in him.
1: This has been your sustaining word of the day, brought to you by Calvary Chapel of Manitowoc.

0: Hi, this is Pastor Joe from Calvary Chapel of Manitowoc. 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Calvary Chapel is located at 1208 South 10th Street in Manitowoc. 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
1: It's 8:09.
2: It's 56 degrees.

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8: It's 56 degrees.
9: Evolutionary scientists find a surprise next on today's Creation Moments. And now, here's our Creation Moments host, Ian Taylor.
10: According to Bible history, human beings were created perfectly by God about 6,000 years ago. This means that we were not only morally perfect, but genetically perfect as well. According to evolutionists, our ancestors split off from the monkeys millions of years ago. Both viewpoints agree that each generation of human beings adds mutations to the ongoing human gene pool. But how many mutations are added by each human generation? Researchers with the University of Sussex and the University of Edinburgh looked for the answers to this question. They examined DNA from living parents and children, as well as from known mutation rates for mammals. And they assumed that some mutations would be fatal and thus not added to the overall gene pool. They also assumed that a very few mutations might be helpful, an assumption that has never been demonstrated to be true. They finally calculated that 100 harmful mutations are added to the human gene pool by each generation. Their published conclusion was that, considering the millions of years humans have been evolving, we should have easily accumulated enough mutations to make us extinct a long time ago. This research is clear evidence for a recent appearance of man and implies that the Earth was created a relatively short time ago, as explained by the book of Genesis. However, human life on Earth will end when Jesus Christ returns to collect all believers to live in a new heavens and a new earth.
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1: Faith grows when we study God's Word, and Chapter by Chapter is an effort to help you do just that. Every day, Pastor Sandy summarizes a chapter in your Bible that we hope you'll read later. Here's Sandy with today's chapter.
2: The CIA has its secret agents. God has His secret angels. The Jews had a fascination with angels. The angels were envied because of their access to God. Angels brought the law to Moses, and their words proved true. Yet Jesus is better than the angels. He's given us the gospel. In Hebrews chapter 2, we're warned, if the words of angels are true, the word of Christ is too. How can we avoid judgment if we ignore the salvation offered by Jesus? In the Old Testament, the angels served as intermediaries between God and man. But Jesus is the more effective middleman. Angels were not God, nor were they man. Thus, how intimately could they relate to either? But Jesus is both God and man. He's faithful to the Father and merciful to man. Because He's one of us, He knows where we hurt, and He knows how to help. Jesus is our high priest, the bridge builder between God and man. He's even called our propitiation, or meeting place. Where on earth can a man meet with God? Look no further than Jesus Christ. When Jesus became a man, the fate of all men became entangled with His future. He became a prisoner of our plight to determine our destiny. He joined this fallen world to set it free. Jesus was God stooping down and man standing up. He blazed a new trail for us to follow. His word promises to restore man to what man was meant to be.
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3: This is Ministerial Minute from Mike. Today's word is metanoia. Regularly translated repent or repentance, we see it 34 times in the New Testament. F.F. Bruce defines it this way. Repentance involves a turning with contrition from sin to God. The repentant sinner is in the proper condition to accept the divine forgiveness. Strong's Concordance says it means to change one's mind for the better, heartily to amend with the abhorrence of one's past sins. It appears 10 times in Revelation and 9 in the book of Luke. It's essential that it involves a change of behavior. A change of mindset is nothing more than a hollow apology. This cannot happen apart from the power of the Holy Spirit, whose purpose it is to convict the world of sin, righteousness, and judgment, John 16:8. If we just feel sorry for our sin, that is worldly sorrow and means we're sorry we got caught or that we did something wrong, but have no intention of changing our behavior. This has been Ministerial Minute for Mike. Thanks for listening.

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1: It's 55 degrees.
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3: One of the most exciting things about being a parent is seeing your child stand on his own two feet, feed himself, and show a concern for others. 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
5: We have mechanisms to remember all the parts to a car or locate any book in the library. Likewise, the God of the Bible, who is perfect in knowledge, will one day be taking inventory of our hearts, says Pastor Xavier Reese of Calvary Chapel, Pasadena, on today's Simple Truths.
6: God's omniscience is exact and detailed towards creation. Exact. He tells the numbers of the stars. He calls them all by their names. Psalm 147:4. That's like saying that you know the name of every pebble of sand on Huntington Beach. When a sparrow falls to the ground, he knows. Matthew 10:29. He knows the hairs on your heads and the very number. For some of us, that's not hard for him, but Mark 10:30. He knows when the fullness of the Gentiles will come in and the church will be raptured. Romans 11:25. He knows that last number. He knows where the last Christian that says, Lord, save me, is going to be in the United States and China and Mexico in a jail or being executed in Russia. And when that last Christian says, save me, we're out of here. He knows. God's omniscience is dependent on nothing outside of himself. Listen to Isaiah 40, verse 14 and 15. Isaiah says, with whom did he take counsel? And who instructed him and taught him the path of justice? Who taught him knowledge and showed him the way of understanding? Behold, the nations are as a drop in the bucket. There's where you get the saying. And are counted as a small dust on the scale. Look, he lifts up the isles as a very little thing. None has instructed him. Paul says, for of him and through him and to him are all things, to whom be glory forever and ever. Romans 11:36. God's omniscience means he knows man completely. Job 37:16 says, he is perfect in knowledge. Psalm 33:13-15, the Lord looked from heaven. He sees all the sons of men from the place of his dwelling. He looks on all the inhabitants of the earth. He fashions their hearts individually. He considers all their works. God is aware of all that goes on all at the same time. Try to handle that if you can. We've all seen a person frantic when a person's talking, another one's yelling at them and giving them instructions, like say a person at a ticket counter or something, and they're going crazy. You know, well, God isn't like that. He just sits there and he takes it all in. For the ways of man are before the eyes of the Lord, and he ponders all his goings, Proverbs 5:21. You see, no one gets away with anything. God sees all that goes on. All the jivers, all the scammers, all rip-off artists, all the guy sneaking around, committing adultery. God sees it all. Nothing escapes him. All things are naked and open to the eyes of him with whom and we must give an account to. Hebrews 4:13. Everything.
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0: It's time for Wisdom for Women with Debbie Bryson.
1: Today's Wisdom for Women is Proverbs 22, verses 24 and 25. Do not make friends with a hot-tempered man. Do not associate with one easily angered, or you may learn their ways and yourself become ensnared. Friendship. For us as women, it's a wonderful and important thing. But as this proverb warns us, we need to be careful and wise about who we buddy up with. 1 Corinthians 15 tells us, don't be deceived. Evil company corrupts good habits. In a godly friendship, we can be iron sharpening iron. We can encourage each other, pray for each other, and best of all, fellowship, serve, and pray with each other. But as women get close, sometimes we let our guard down and allow ourselves to share the worst of what we're thinking and the worst of our attitudes. When we do this, there are sparks. Not for good. We ignite the worst in others and invite them to share the negative and destructive with us. A woman who is angry with her husband often allows herself to tear him down and reveal his flaws, especially to her close friends. There are some women who are always angry with somebody, their mother or friend or coworker. Some are angry with others in the church, leaders, or their pastor. That anger is expressed in a constant criticism. Let's don't do that. Let's don't be that kind of influence to our friends. And let's choose our friendships carefully so we don't unconsciously adapt habits that are ugly and hard to break. Our proverb today says, do not associate with one easily angered, or we may learn their ways and yourself be ensnared. This is Debbie Bryson praying that the practical wisdom of God's word will make you wise.
2: Does modern science disprove what the scripture says?
3: Welcome to Creation, Evolution, and Science Ministries with your host, Russ Miller. And now, here's Russ.
4: The book of Genesis describes a worldwide judgment by water. Yet today, most Christians fail to grasp the importance of this global event. And the failure of the church to grasp the importance of the flood has allowed billions of people to reject Jesus Christ and follow after false gods. How so? For one, a global flood destroys all old earth beliefs, which include the Eastern religions, the New Age movement, atheistic and theistic evolution, progressive creation, and even panspermia, the belief that we came from other planets. Noah's flood leaves us with Islam, Judaism, and Christianity as the only viable options. And since you can historically refute Islam, the Genesis flood brings it down to whether or not Jesus Christ is the promised Messiah. And the historical, archaeological, and prophetic proofs God has given to us certainly leave us without excuse if we don't trust in the Jesus Christ found in the Word of God.
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7: Many times throughout the Bible, God promises to never leave us or forsake us. My name is Julie, and my life is a testament to the truthfulness of that promise. In our lives, we experience pain, physical and emotional tragedies, disappointments, betrayal, and deaths. These are all unavoidable. I ask Jesus to forgive me for my sins and to come into my heart and life and take over when I was just 13 years old. That was a little over 36 years ago. And since then, I've been married for over 30 years, a mother to two boys for 28, had a chronic illness for 20, been a pastor's wife for 15, and a grandmother for 4. I've seen and experienced many devastating and painful things, but throughout them all, and in the midst of them all, my Lord, my Savior Jesus, who promised that young, innocent 13-year-old girl that he would never leave her nor forsake her, has remained faithful to that promise. He has been with me. He's been my comforter when I am cried. He's been my strength when I felt I could not go on, and my peace in turmoil. He has returned the laughter in my heart, for he is my joy. Come and join us at Calvary Chapel of Manitowoc, where you can find the truth of who God is and what he has promised by studying his word, the Bible.
8: And Jesus declared this regarding our salvation. In Matthew 19:26, Jesus looked at them and said, "With men this is impossible, but with God all things are possible." Nothing is impossible for God. 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I've done too many bad things. There's no way. Just know this, that with God, nothing is impossible.

Welcome to the Cleansing Word. We invite you to stay with us as Pastor John Pinnell of Calvary Chapel Lake Villa takes us through a verse-by-verse study from God's Word. 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I hope that you enjoy this broadcast, and I'll return at the close of this teaching to give you more information about our church and how you can obtain a copy of this message. Now here's Pastor John with today's message from God's Word.

Well, last week we began a chronological journey through the Gospels. And I had a couple of emails, people kind of asking, what in the world are you doing? We've never seen it done like this before. And it's like, well, that's me. I'll do things different if I have to. But as I thought about that and thought about the Gospels, the thought came, what if I tried to put the four Gospels in chronological order? And that simply means from the beginning of Jesus' life until his ascension into heaven, we're going to take all four Gospels and kind of put them, mesh them together as the storyline flows. Today, the storyline solely has us in the Gospel of Luke. And we're only going to look at the first chapter of the Gospel of Luke, picking up in verse 5, because that's how the storyline goes. Next week, we'll be looking at Luke and Matthew, and we'll kind of mesh them together again. And so thank you, Lord, for the gifts given to this place, to bless the gifts that are given here, that we would use them for your glory, for your kingdom. And I pray, Father, that you would be with us now as we look into your word, as we continue this journey through the Gospels. I pray, Lord, that as we journey through the Gospels this year, that you would just bless us abundantly, that we would learn more of the life of Jesus, or maybe for some of us, Lord, everything that will be taught will not be new to us, but Lord, to remind us of these things, I believe it's so important as well. To remind us, Lord, of how we should live in the days that we find ourselves in, how we should live our faith before others, as we will learn today in our text. We pray that you would teach us now by the power of your Holy Spirit in the name of Jesus. Amen. In verse 15, it says, "For he will be great in the sight of the Lord and shall drink neither wine nor strong drink. He will also be filled with the Holy Spirit, even from his mother's womb." So the forerunner of Jesus, John, was to be a Nazarite. We learn about the Nazarites in Numbers chapter 6, verses 1 through 12. I'll just tell you the three main things that regarded a Nazarite when you took a Nazarite vow. And sometimes it was for 30 days, for 90 days, for 120 days. Sometimes it was for life. And for John, it was to be for life. He was to be a Nazarite, the three main things. They were to have no wine or no fruit of the vine. No razor was to touch his hair. So we remember that with Samson. No razor was to touch his hair. And he was not to touch the dead. For someone who would take a 30, 90, or 120-day Nazarite vow, like Paul did, we read about him taking a Nazarite vow, I believe it was, in the book of Acts, if you came in contact with the dead, you had to offer sacrifices and start over again. And so it was very important. No wine, no fruit of the vine, no razor was to touch your hair. And the hair thing, once the vow was over, they would shave their hair, and when they offer sacrifices to the Lord, that hair would be offered with the sacrifice as a sweet-smelling aroma to the Lord. I don't know if burning hair is a sweet-smelling aroma, but they offered the hair with the sacrifice. So there's something with this. But for John, it was to be lifelong. Can you imagine the dreads that he had there in the wilderness as he becomes there at 30 years old, beginning to preach the word with these long dreads, no doubt. Well, verses 16 and 17, it says, "He will turn many of the children of Israel to the Lord their God. He will also go before him," speaking about Jesus Christ, the Messiah, "go before him in the spirit and the power of Elijah to turn the hearts of the fathers to their children, the disobedient to the wisdom of the just, to make ready a people prepared for the Lord." So his calling, before he was even conceived in the womb, God already set his calling. The angel gave a prophetic confirmation of the ministry of John that he would fulfill. He would go in the spirit and the power of Elijah. And there are several verses. I picked out a couple that talk about this in Malachi 3:1. "Behold, I send my messenger, and he will prepare the way before me.
The Lord whom you seek will suddenly come to his temple. Even the messenger of the covenant in whom you delight, behold, he is coming, says the Lord. So half of that verse, most of the verse, speaking about the coming of the Messiah, but the first half of that verse in Malachi 3:1, speaking about the forerunner of Jesus Christ, described as my messenger. He will prepare the way before me. And what will he do? Again, Malachi 4:5, I will send you Elijah the prophet before the coming of the great and dreadful day of the Lord, Malachi 4:6. He will turn the hearts of the fathers to the children, the hearts of the children to their fathers, lest I come and strike the earth with a curse. God sent John in the spirit and the power of Elijah at Jesus' first coming, just like the Lord will send Elijah before the Lord's second coming. Jesus said so in Matthew 7, verses 11 through 13. They were asking about the last days, and Jesus answered and said, indeed, Elijah is coming first and will restore all things. Matthew 17:12, he says, but I say to you that Elijah has already come, and you did not know him, but did to him whatever they wished. Likewise, the Son of Man is also about to suffer at his hands. And then the disciples understood that he spoke to them of John the Baptist. Elijah indeed is coming, the Lord said. He is coming. But I tell you, he has already come. And when Jesus explained that to his disciples, they understood that he talked about John the Baptist. Verses 18 through 20, it says, and Zechariah said to the angel, how shall I know this? For I am an old man. My wife is well advanced in years. And the angel answered and said to him, I am Gabriel. I imagine that there was some force in the voice of Gabriel when he said this. I am Gabriel, who stands in the presence of God, who was sent to speak to you to bring you these glad tidings. Behold, you will be mute and not able to speak until the days these things take place, because you did not believe my words, which will be fulfilled in their own time. Gabriel, he's only mentioned by name four times in the Bible, in Daniel chapter 8, verse 16, Daniel 9, 21, Luke 1, 21, and Luke 1, 26. I had that wrong. Luke 1, 19. I had the wrong verse on that one in my notes. But Luke 1, 19, 1, 26. Only mentioned four times by name in the Bible, but it tells us that he stands in the presence of the Lord. Every time he's mentioned in Scripture, he's talking about the coming of Jesus Christ. And because of Zacharias's unbelief, he would remain mute until after the birth of his son. We'll learn of how his tongue is set loose next week in our study. So, in verses 21 and 22, the people waited for Zacharias and marveled that he lingered so long in the temple. And people outside were thinking, man, he's taken a while. And when he came out, he could not speak to them, and they perceived that he had seen a vision in the temple, for he beckoned to them and remained speechless. And the people knew that he took longer than he should, and when he came out, he couldn't speak. And so what normally would happen, he would come out, he would lift his hands before the people and say, the Aaronic blessing, the Lord bless you and keep you, the Lord make his face shine upon you and be gracious to you. The Lord lift up his countenance upon you and give you peace. And perhaps when he came out, he lifted his hands and all he had was nothing coming out of his mouth. He could not give the blessing. His inability to bless or to talk to them, only able to beckon them, they perceived rightly that he had seen a vision in the temple. Once his duties had been fulfilled, he went back home, verses 23 through 25. As soon as his days of service were completed, he departed to go to his house. And after those days, his wife conceived and hid herself 5 months, saying,
Elizabeth saying, "Thus the Lord has dealt with me in the days that he looked upon me to take away my reproach among the people." So again, the reproach was this perceived by the people. It was just perceived that a couple who could not have a child, that they were being punished by the Lord. It was wrong of them to perceive these things, but it was a perceived reproach, but it had been taken away. Now, there are actual reproaches against the Lord. Sin is a reproach against God, and it's only through Jesus Christ himself. The Bible tells us that the reproaches of those who reproached you fell upon me. Concerning Jesus Christ, we have, because of our sin, we are a reproach against God. Our sin has made us a reproach against God. And Romans 15:3 tells us, speaking of Jesus Christ, the reproaches of those who have reproached you have fell upon me. Our reproaches have come upon Jesus Christ upon the cross. And it is Jesus who has taken away the reproach of our sin through his work upon the cross. So the Christ child, we've had one angelic birth announcement. Zacharias, you and Elizabeth, you're going to have a son. You're going to name him John. Now he comes 6 months later, picking up in verses 26 through 38. We pick up again in verse 26, down through verse 28. Now in the sixth month, the angel Gabriel was sent by God to the city of Galilee named Nazareth to a virgin betrothed to a man whose name was Joseph of the house of David. The virgin's name was Mary. And having come in, the angel said to her, "Rejoice, highly favored one. The Lord is with you. Blessed are you among women." So 6 months later, Gabriel's on the move again. He's sent by God to go to Nazareth, there in the Galilee, to a virgin named Mary, who is betrothed to Joseph, who we learned last week through the genealogy of Jesus Christ, that both were descendants of David, but from two different lines of David. Mary came through the line of David's son Nathan, and then Joseph coming through the line of David's son Solomon. But we learned last week that one of Solomon, or David's descendants, Jeconiah, was cut off before the Lord. No son of Jeconiah would sit on the throne of David. So Joseph, who was the stepfather of Jesus, though of the Davidic line, an heir to the throne, God had said no more. And Jesus coming through the line of David through Nathan is a rightful heir to the throne, but also the bloodline to sit on the throne. He said to her, "Rejoice, highly favored one. You are blessed among women." Now, it's a mistake. I believe it's a mistake to elevate Mary beyond what we find in Scripture. True. She was to rejoice. She was chosen. She was the only woman in all history of the whole earth that had been given this privilege to bear the Christ child. So therefore, she is highly favored and blessed among women. She is one of a kind. But Mary should be revered, honored for her role, but never be worshipped. And that's been a mistake within the church. There are parts of the church, and we'll look at this again in a moment, that revere her to such a state of worship. And then that's a mistake. But to revere, absolutely. To honor, absolutely. For her role that she had, in verses 29 through 33, as we continue, "When she saw him, she was troubled, saying, and considered what manner of greeting this was. The angel said to her, 'Do not be afraid, Mary, for you have found favor with God. And behold, you will conceive in your womb and bring forth a son, and you shall call his name Jesus. And he will be great and be called the Son of the Highest. And the Lord God will give him the throne of his father David, and he will reign over the house of Jacob forever, and of his kingdom there will be no end.'"
So the promised Messiah was to be Mary's son. She was to call his name Jesus, or in the Hebrew language, it would be Joshua, Jehovah is salvation. He would be the son of the highest. He would be great. He would have the throne of his father, David. He would reign over the house of Jacob forever, and his kingdom of his kingdom, there would be no end. So a descendant, the Davidic covenant in 2 Samuel 7:16 says, God speaking to David through the prophet Nathan said, and your house and your kingdom shall be established forever before you. Your throne shall be established forever. And Isaiah 9:7, and of the increase of his government and peace, there will be no end. Upon the throne of David and over his kingdom, to order it and establish it with judgment and justice from that time forward, even forever. Oh, how we need judges who would rule with judgment and justice and peace today. So Mary questioned. This is different than Zacharias saying, how in the world can this happen? I'm old. Elizabeth is old. This is different. Mary wasn't doubting in unbelief. She was wondering, I'm a virgin. How can this be? Mary said in verse 34, how can this be since I do not know a man? And the angel responded, verse 35, the Holy Spirit will come upon you. The power of the highest will overshadow you. Therefore, also that Holy One who is to be born will be called the Son of God. G. Campbell Morgan wrote concerning this, with fine delicacy of touch, Luke declared that in the mystery of the conception of this new man, there was a process by which he was sinlessly conceived. That which is to be born is to be called holy. In the mystery of the divine activity, if overshadowing of the virgin, she was cleansed from all sin, so that the man who appears before us is immaculately, can't say that fast, I can't, you can. Therefore, he is a sinless man. And then he gave a proof in verse 36 and 37. He says, indeed, Elizabeth, your relative, has also conceived a son in her old age. And now it is the sixth month for her who is called barren, for with God nothing is impossible. So Gabriel explained to Mary, how can this be? Well, let me tell you, the Spirit, the Holy Spirit will come upon you, the power of the Most High. So that which is birthed from you will be the Son of God. And he told of another miracle pregnancy of that of Elizabeth. She who is thought to have been barren now in her sixth month of pregnancy, saying, with God, nothing is impossible. God said this to Abraham in Genesis 18:14. He says, is anything too hard for the Lord? At the appointed time, I will return to you according to the time of life, and Sarah shall have a son. With God, nothing is too hard for the Lord. Jeremiah proclaimed this about God in Jeremiah 32:17, saying, ah, Lord God, behold, you have made the heavens and the earth, and by your great power and your outstretched arm, there is nothing too hard for you. And Jesus declared this regarding our salvation. In Matthew 19:26, Jesus looked at them and said, with men this is impossible, but with God all things are possible. Nothing is impossible for God. If you are not a believer in Jesus Christ, if you're sitting in this church, if you're listening on the radio today, if you are listening through our social media or some other time and you think there's no way that God could save me, I've done too many bad things, there's no way. Just know this, that with God, nothing is impossible. And also consider this. When I read these words this morning, and I've went through this study beginning Wednesday, Thursday, Friday,
took a day off on Saturday and back at it on Sunday morning. But verse 38, Mary's response, "Behold, the maidservant of the Lord, let it be to me according to your will." And that phrase, "let it be to me according to your will," that's a prayer that we should all be able to say. Lord, let it be to me according to your will. And the angel of the Lord departed. That is all that God is waiting for us to have full surrender to him. Let it be to me according to your will, Lord. And the Lord will say, all right, Gabriel, you can get out. Your job's done. All he looks for is surrendered lives to follow him. Like Mary, we each have distinct roles to fulfill in God's kingdom. The important thing is to surrender to God's will for our lives. So Mary went to visit Elizabeth. In Luke chapter 1, verses 39 through 45, it tells us, verse 39, she arose in those days and went to the hill country with haste to the city of Judah. So she left Nazareth, traveled southeast, but she wouldn't travel southeast in their days. And we'll learn about this as we go through the Gospels. Between Nazareth and Judea was this area of the Samaritans. And by this time, the Jews and the Samaritans, they were having some issues. Samaritans were half-breeds, according to the Jews. They were half-Jewish and from some other nation, so they were considered half-breeds. They worshipped God, but not in the ways according to the Word of God. So they blended the occult worship with the laws of Moses and kind of meshed it together. The woman at the well was a Samaritan woman.

0: Empowering of the Holy Spirit, speaking a word over another individual. Lord, empower us to be sensitive to your Spirit's guidance and direction. For those of us who are in that time of waiting and in between, and we've prayed about something and we thought, Lord, have you said no? And we understand perhaps, Lord, you just simply said wait. Help us to be patient as we wait. And Lord, we pray for the empowering of the Holy Spirit in our lives. And Lord, for the heart of Mary who said, let it be to me according to your word. Let that be our prayer this day, we pray, in the name of Jesus. Amen.
1: Calvary Chapel is a fellowship of believers in the Lordship of Jesus Christ. Our greatest desire is to know Christ and to be conformed into his image by the power of his Holy Spirit. If you would like more information about Calvary Chapel, or if you would like a copy of today's message, please contact us at 847-265-0646. That's 847-265-0646. Thank you so much for joining us today, and may the Lord richly bless you as you worship him today.
2: 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This is Ken Ham, whose ministry has produced the family-friendly Answers Bible curriculum. Genesis 7 tells us that during the flood of Noah's day, the water covered all the high hills to a depth of over 20 feet. Now, some people argue the flood was just local to the Mesopotamian Valley. But how could a local flood cover all the mountains in 20 feet of water? Water seeks its own level. It won't cover all the hills in one area without spilling into other areas. And besides, the flood lasted over a year. No small regional flood has ever lasted that long. You can't claim the Bible teaches a local flood without completely ignoring what the text says. The flood, it was global.
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4: It's 9:28.
5: It's 53 degrees.
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0: Welcome to Day by Day, the verse-by-verse Bible teaching ministry of Calvary Chapel in Elk Grove Village, Illinois, with Pastor Phil Ballmeyer. We're glad you've joined us, and we look forward to spending time again in the Word of God together. We also invite you to stay tuned at the end of today's broadcast for information about additional studies and resources. Thanks again for being with us.
1: Last time, Pastor Phil spoke of the powerful deception through which false teachers will lead many astray in the last days, but there will come a day when they're held accountable for their lies. We'll learn more as Pastor Phil continues now in 2 Timothy chapter 3.
2: Paul is telling us here in verse 13, let me read it. But evil men and imposters will grow worse and worse, deceiving and being deceived. So Paul is saying that in the last days there's going to be an escalation of false teachers and false teachings. In fact, the closer we got to the return of Jesus Christ to establish his kingdom, the more we would expect to see more and more false teachers, more and more false doctrine, not only in the world, yes, but especially coming into the church under the guise of biblical Christianity. Why don't you turn to Matthew 24? I'll just read to you what Jesus said about this. Matthew 24, let's pick it up in verse 4. And Jesus answered and said to them, he's talking to his disciples now. He said, take heed that no one deceives you, for many will come in my name. Now, he's talking about that time just prior to his second coming. Many will come in my name saying, I am the Christ, and will deceive many. And you will hear of wars and rumors of wars. See that you are not troubled, for all these things must come to pass, but the end is not yet. For nation will rise against nation, kingdom against kingdom. And there will be famines, pestilences, and earthquakes in various places. All these are the beginning of sorrows. Then they will deliver you up to tribulation and kill you. And you'll be hated by all nations for my name's sake. And then many will be offended, will betray one another, and will hate one another. Then many false prophets will rise up and deceive many. And because lawlessness will abound, the love of many will grow cold. But he who endures to the end shall be saved. And this gospel of the kingdom will be preached in all the world as a witness to all nations, and then the end will come. So the closer we get to Christ's return, Paul said, now the Lord Jesus Christ is saying that we would see an escalation of false teachers, false prophets, even those coming saying, I am the Christ, and would deceive many. Jesus said, I'm telling you beforehand. So you're not going to get caught up in that. He said, I'm telling you beforehand, be careful, watch out. They're coming. And of course, as Satan's lies proliferate, God will always have his light. He will always make sure the truth is being preached somewhere. Now, how can we guard against the lies of the devil? We're seeing it today. I mean, they're escalating. It's all around us. Well, back to 2 Timothy 3. Listen to what Paul said in verses 14 and 15. He said, but you must continue in the things which you have learned and been assured of, knowing from whom you have learned them, and that from childhood you have known the Holy Scriptures, which are able to make you wise for salvation through faith which is in Christ Jesus. So how do you guard yourself against the lies of the devil? Well, very simply, by staying in the Word of God. Now, Timothy was blessed because he had a godly mother and grandmother who faithfully taught him the Scriptures. Thank God for godly parents or grandparents who take the time to teach their children or grandchildren the Word of God, to lay a good solid foundation. This is something that not a lot of Christian parents are doing today. A lot of Christian parents will bring their kids to church, put them in Sunday school. It's our job to teach them. We cannot teach your child 1 hour a week when they spend numerous hours in school, many times being indoctrinated with secular mindset, plus coming home watching TV and all the junk that's on television. There's no way the church can compete with that. You've got to be very proactive, and you got to, as parents, you've got to teach your children the Scriptures. There's no greater legacy you can leave your kids than to teach them the Word of God. I came across something that was a true story of a little girl who was raised by her aunt in England there. And it says before she was 9 years old, not much above eight, she could say all the New Testament by heart, Yea, being asked where any words thereof were, she could presently name book, chapter, and verse. Now, she's pretty special, and she no doubt had a brilliant mind, but it tells us that her aunt worked hard to teach her the scriptures. There's no greater legacy than you can leave your kids than to teach them God's word, to teach them about God. Here's where you start. This is my conviction. You do what you feel God wants you to do. When you start to teach your kids the word, don't go to the law first. Don't teach them the Ten Commandments first. Some people would be very upset to hear me say that. You know where you should go first? Go to the scriptures that talk about God's love. Go to the scriptures that teach how much God loves them. Because you want their obedience based on their love for God. If God loves me that much, then I want to love him by obeying him. If you take them to the commandments first, and I think you should teach your kids the Ten Commandments. If you take them there first, you give them the idea that God is a police officer. And you better obey those laws or he's coming to get you. And I didn't want my kids to have that concept of God. I wanted them to know obedience was important, was very important. But I wanted them to obey God out of love. Just like I wanted them to obey their mom and I out of love, and so on. But Paul said that, Timothy, by you being taught the word of God, the scriptures, it made you wise for salvation. Wise for salvation. One author says one can be wise in many different things. Wise for cars, wise for money, wise for health, wise for cooking, wise for computers. But are we also wise for salvation? I mean, there's nothing more important than wisdom that comes from God's word that teaches us how to be saved and how to walk with God. All right, 2 Timothy 3, verses 16 and 17, where Paul says, all scripture is given by inspiration of God and is profitable for doctrine, for reproof, for correction, for instruction in righteousness, that the man of God may be complete, or the woman of God, of course. But because he has leaders in mind primarily, I think he's thinking about church leaders primarily, but not exclusively. But the man of God may be complete, thoroughly equipped for every good work. Now, guys, these are some of the most important verses in the New Testament. Let's examine them carefully so that we can know what the Holy Spirit, who is the author of Scripture, is telling us through the Apostle Paul. First, he says, all Scripture is given by inspiration of God. All Scripture. What exactly is Scripture that Paul is referring to in this passage? Well, there's two basic views, all right? Some don't believe that Paul had in mind the New Testament, but only the Old Testament Scriptures when he said this. Why do they believe that way? Because when Paul said this, the New Testament was in the process of being written. And so they assumed that he was talking about the Old Testament scriptures. We all agree that the Old Testament was inspired by God. That's not the issue. They believe that too. The issue is, did he include the New Testament with that? And these folks say, no, it's better just to interpret this as being he was talking about the Old Testament. Others, however, disagree. The word scripture, they say, was a technical term used by New Testament writers to refer to the sacred writings that came from God. Now, were the New Testament books, were they writings that came from God? That's the question, right? If they qualify as scripture, then they had to be inspired by God, is the idea. To me, guys, it doesn't make sense that God would, you know, only inspire the writers of the Old Testament who are writing primarily to Israel. Of course, it applies to us too. But the focus was Israel primarily. It doesn't make sense to me that God would only inspire the writers of the Old Testament who are writing to Israel primarily and not the writers of the New Testament who are writing to the church. Can we find anywhere in the New Testament where anybody calls New Testament writing scripture? Yeah, why don't you turn to 2 Peter 3. Now let's read verses 15 and 16. Peter says, in considering that the long-suffering of our Lord is salvation, as also our beloved brother Paul, according to the wisdom given to him, has written to you, as also in all his epistles, speaking in them of these things, in which are some things hard to understand. I'm glad Peter said that. This is a lot of things Paul said. It's hard to understand. But some hard to understand, which untaught and unstable people twist to their own destruction. Listen, as they do also the rest of the what? Scriptures. So here, Peter is calling Paul's writings scripture. And that's good enough for me, guys, all right? Because it just tells us that, and Paul wrote most of the New Testament, or at least a good half of it, but it just tells us that all scripture means all scripture, Old and New Testament. Paul said it's all given by inspiration of God. Now, this is important. Inspiration comes from the Greek word theanoustos. Theanoustos, all right? Theanoustos literally means God breathed. God breathed. The idea is that all scripture has been breathed out by God. That's kind of an interesting way to put that, by the way, because it reminds us of Genesis 2, verse 7, which says, "And the Lord formed Adam out of the dust of the ground and breathed into his nostrils the breath of life, and man became a living soul," right? The idea is that God breathed life into the scriptures the same way he breathed life into Adam. That's what makes the scriptures unique. They are God-breathed. In other words, the very breath that God breathed into Adam to make him a living soul, he has breathed into his word. And the writer to the Hebrews confirms this when he said that the word of God is living and powerful. It's living. Again, just as Adam was a direct creation of God, whom he breathed life into, so too are the scriptures. And yet, listen, they were written down by human authors who were inspired by the Holy Spirit. Turn to 2 Peter 1. So God wrote his word through human instruments. And people say yes, and that's why you can't trust it. Because people make mistakes, okay? Well, I can see the logic in that, but what does the scripture say? 2 Peter 1, verses 20 and 21. He said, knowing this first, that no prophecy of scripture. Prophecy here simply means, of course, God spoke, all right? And then it was written down. God spoke through the prophets in the Old Testament, and they wrote those things down, and they became scripture, okay? That no prophecy of scripture is of any private interpretation. For prophecy never came by the will of man, but holy men of God spoke as they were moved by the Holy Spirit. So as they prophesied these things, Isaiah and Jeremiah and Ezekiel, and then they wound up writing them down, Peter is telling us that they were moved to do this by the Holy Spirit. All right? Here's the thing you need to understand. As the Holy Spirit moved each writer of the Old Testament and New Testament to write down the scriptures, the writers didn't just take dictation. The Holy Spirit did it in such a way as that each man's personality and writing style came through their particular book. Yet the Spirit of God made sure that everything that was written down was absolutely true and without error. And listen, the original manuscripts. In the original manuscripts. So when Moses wrote down Genesis through Deuteronomy, he wrote those things down. When he wrote those down, they were the original manuscripts. And they were without error. Same is true with Isaiah's writings and Jeremiah. The Holy Spirit somehow, we're not told how this works, by the way, but the Holy Spirit inspired each author, each writer, I should say, the Spirit of God is the author, but inspired each of the writers to write down the words of God and let them express their own personalities, their own writing styles, but made sure that everything that was written down was absolutely error-free and the very word of God. Let me just read you three scriptures on this, okay? John 17, verse 17, the Lord Jesus said, "Father, sanctify them by your truth. Your word is truth." Your word is truth. Psalm 119, verse 160, "The entirety of your word is truth." You know, there's some Christians that say that the Bible contains God's truth, but it's not all God's truth. Talked to a pastor one time of a certain denomination who said that they believed that when the Bible speaks on spiritual topics, it's inspired. But when it speaks on scientific topics, no, it's subject to error. Well, now you're on very dangerous ground. Because if you're telling me the Word of God only the Bible only contains God's Word, but it's not God's Word in its entirety, then now I'm left to man, and now I'm at the mercy of man to tell me what is and what is not inspired by God. To me, guys, either the Bible stands together or falls apart. Just very simple. Psalm 19, verse 7. The law of the Lord, speaking of the Word of God, is perfect, converting the soul. Now, I just want to look at one more important statement that affirms what we evangelicals believe about the Scriptures, right? The doctrine of the authority of the Bible is often described with the phrase verbal plenary inspiration. Verbal plenary inspiration. What does that mean? Well, verbal inspiration means that every word of Scripture is God-given. Every word is God-given. The idea is that every single word in the Bible is there because God wanted it there. There are no exceptions. Of course, once again, this only applies to the original manuscripts, not to subsequent copies and later translations. Now, that's a different teaching, but the Bible you have in your lap, as compared to the manuscripts, there's only like 0.5% variation. Some of that spelling doesn't affect any major doctrines at all. The book you have in your lap is a miracle. God has kept it pure throughout the centuries. Because if God gave his word to those folks back, we'll say 2,000 years ago, or, you know, through Moses, we'll say, but then did not keep it pure throughout the centuries, how could he hold us accountable for doing or not doing what he had said if it had been corrupted? So God's a very big God. I don't worry about stuff like that, okay? I know that God is big enough to give his word, and of course the same word that spoke the universe into existence and holds it all together by the word of his power. He's certainly big enough to keep it pure throughout the centuries, and it has been proven to be so. Plenary means that all parts of the Bible are divinely authoritative, okay? Verbal, every word is there because God put it there. Plenary, all parts of the Bible are divinely authoritative. Now, this would include such things as the genealogies of the Old Testament. No way. No way you're thinking. There's nothing there that will in any way bless me or teach me dry, dusty genealogies. Come on. You mean that God wanted every one of those names in there and somehow that was for a reason and that falls into the category of what you're talking about, that all parts of the Bible are divine in origin, and they are profitable, as Paul would go on to say. If you question that even the genealogies, I mean, you know, because a lot of people don't even read the genealogies, and I understand why, okay? But Paul is saying that everything in the Bible was put there by God, and it is profitable for us. I don't get that, right? Well, let me just show you what I'm talking about. Let's just turn to one genealogy. Turn to Genesis chapter 5. Most of Genesis 5 is one big genealogy. I'm not going to read the whole thing to you. I'm going to pick out the names I want you to see because I will show you why in a moment. But if you turn to Genesis 5, we see there a genealogy, a lengthy one. Verse 1 says, "This is the book of the genealogy of Adam," right? The name Adam literally means man. In verse 3, it says, "Adam begat Seth." Seth, his name means appointed. In verses 6 through 8, Seth begat Enos. Enos literally means subject to death. In verses 9 through 11, we read, Enos begot Conan. Conan, his name literally means sorrowful. In chapter 5, verses 12 to 14, we see that Conan begot Mahalalel. Mahalalel, his name means from the presence of God. In verses 15 to 17, Mahalalel begot Jared, who became a very well-known jeweler, but no, check it out, man. But Jared literally means one comes down. Jared begot Enoch. Enoch literally means dedicated. In Genesis chapter 5, verse 21, it says, Enoch lived 65 years and begot Methuselah. Methuselah, his name literally means dying, he shall send. Why? Because the year Methuselah died, God sent the flood. By the way, Methuselah was 969 years old when he died, the oldest man in the Bible. Because God's judgment is not something he does hastily. It's always a last resort after he's given us ample time to repent. So Methuselah means dying, he shall send. In verses 25 to 27, Methuselah begat Lamech, whose name literally means to the poor and lowly. In verses 28 to 31, Lamech begat Noah, whose name means rest or comfort. Now, let's take the meaning of each of these names in this genealogy, put them together in one sentence, and see what the Holy Spirit is teaching us. Here it is. Man, appointed to death, sorrowful, from the presence of God, one comes down, dedicated, dying, he shall send to the poor and lowly, rest and comfort. You've got in that boring genealogy the very gospel hidden there. So you'll never read genealogies the same way, will you? All right? When Paul says all scripture is God-breathed and is profitable, now you know a little bit what he was talking about. Such is the word of God. Every word, every part is inspired by God. Jesus said the following of the New Testament. He said in Luke 16, verse 17, he said, and it is easier for heaven and earth to pass away than for one tittle of the law to fail. A jot and a tittle were the two smallest strokes of the Hebrew alphabet. We would say not one dot of the I or cross of the T will fail until everything God has said will come to pass. Matthew 4, verse 4, Jesus said, it is written, man shall not live by bread alone, but by every word that proceeds from the mouth of God. So to summarize, what is meant by verbal plenary inspiration of Scripture is that every word, verbal, in the entire Bible, plenary, is Holy Scripture inspiration. Now, because Paul could say that with confidence, he goes on to say, all Scripture is given by inspiration of God, or is God-breathed, and therefore is profitable for doctrine. Doctrine simply means teaching. Okay, teaching. Teaching from God's Word is the idea. But is profitable for doctrine, for reproof, for correction, for instruction in righteousness. Let me just simplify that, okay? Doctrine tells us what is right. Reproof tells us what is not right. Correction tells us how to get right, and instruction tells us how to stay right. So, you get the idea. The Word of God covers it all. It covers it all. We don't have to go outside God's Word for anything that we need for life and godliness. Everything we need to grow and mature and be fruitful and equip for every good work we have through God's Word. And again, that's the whole point. That the man of God, verse 17, or the woman of God, may be complete, not perfect, just complete, thoroughly equipped for every good work. And that is the whole idea. We haven't been saved as an end in itself. It's a means to an end. And the means to the end is that we would serve God, glorify His name, and help others to come to Christ. And God has already mapped out before we were ever created. He knew us, knew we'd be saved, and He has mapped out a plan for our lives. Paul says it in Ephesians chapter 2, verse 10. For we are His workmanship, created in Christ Jesus for good works, which God has prepared beforehand that we should walk in them. And the Word of God is what equips us. All Scripture is given by inspiration of God and is profitable for doctrine, for reproof, for correction, for instruction in righteousness, that the man of God may be complete, thoroughly equipped for every good work.
0: 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Thanks again for listening, and please join us again next time as we continue to study God's Word. Until then, may the Lord richly bless you and guide your steps as you walk with Him

0: Lamentations chapter 3, verses 22 through 24. Through the Lord's mercies we are not consumed, because his compassions fail not. They are new every morning. Great is your faithfulness. The Lord is my portion, says my soul. Therefore, I hope in him.
1: This has been your sustaining word of the day, brought to you by Calvary Chapel of Manitowoc.
2: I think we need to really think through the difficulties of understanding Galatians in the light of who these people were. They were Roman citizens, they were loyal to Rome, and they refused to get it all out of their life. And yet Paul thought they were understanding him. That's why he said, "Am I your enemy because I tell you the truth?"

0: Paul, in his letter to the church at Galatia, was addressing a very important issue. You see, the believers at the church in Galatia, they had heard the truth of the gospel and they had come to know the Lord Jesus. And yet, even with that, hearing the gospel and knowing what they had come from, they were being tempted to turn back to the pagan roots and religious bondage God had taken them out of. Well, on this edition of Hope for Today, David Hawking continues our study through the book of Galatians by sharing day two of his message, Tell the Truth. In his text, Galatians chapter 4, verses 8 through 20. First, though, let me encourage you to check out some of the free resources we have for you right on the homepage of davidhawking.org. We have books and booklets there such as Does God Truly Love Me? What is Christianity? Revival Now. And many of these booklets are available in multiple languages. Now you can click on the link, select the language you want, download it, read it, share it with as many folks as you like. There's nothing to sign up for. These booklets are a part of our ministry to you. And they are, again, absolutely free. Check it all out at davidhawking.org. All right, here's David Hawking with day two of his message, Tell the Truth, taken from Galatians chapter 4, verses 8 through 20.
1: So he mentions their former conduct, which is a problem. And then he mentions the present contradiction. Number two, you turn again to weak and beggarly elements. Well, what in the world is he talking about? Let me give you two things here before I answer you. First, it's obvious in the text that whatever they are inadequate. The inadequacy of the elements you once served, that's why he calls them weak and beggarly. Secondly, the involvement with them does not contribute to spiritual life and growth. Well, I think it's enough what we just pointed out, but let me repeat again so that we're sure. What are the weak and beggarly elements to which the Galatian believers were going back? Well, they lived in Rome. They lived in the province. They had to honor the emperor, and they had to agree that polytheism was the religion of the empire. So maybe they were intimidated. I don't know what caused it. Could have been a number of things. They didn't want to be persecuted like a lot of true believers were, who wouldn't even burn the incense to Caesar because they said Jesus is Lord, not Caesar. And they lost their faith. In Smyrna, it wasn't just Polycarp who was burned at the stake in his 90s. It wasn't just him. That same day, if you know Roman history, Rome came in with their legions and killed 1,500 known Christians the same day, slaughtered them with their swords and put their body parts in the temple of Zeus. You know, this is a personal opinion, and I don't want to overstate my sitting in a class on Rome. But after I finished that class, I decided to tell every young student who wanted to be a pastor that that's one course you better take. Wouldn't be bad to do ancient Near East either, and Greece. The point is, all that stuff parallels the Bible. And a lot of us have acted like it has no bearing whatsoever on anything. Well, that's not true. And these Galatian believers who are in a very popular province, provincial area, with some very strong and prosperous cities like Colossae and Hierapolis and Laodicea. You see, in that beautiful tri-city area, and it is gorgeous, I've been there several times. It's a resort center. They have the spas and the whole thing there. Well, they're not going to give up all of that. They're going to go along with Rome. That's what Paul, after he's been gone, says, why are you going back to elements? Why are you going back to that stuff? So I do not believe that the churches are right. They teach that this is the argument as to why we celebrate Christian holidays whether it's Lent or Ash Thursday or Easter, Ishtar, the goddess of sex and fertility. I don't know about you, but I hate looking at the word Easter on all those church bulletins. And I think some believers who know better ought to get in touch with those churches and say, please leave the word Easter out. Call it what we should, Resurrection Day. We're not into bunnies and eggs, and there are churches that have these little egg searches, treasure hunts, and they give out those candy little... It's pagan through and through. So, let's back up in the text for a moment. Verses 8 to 11, I said is his discussion about the relapse to former things. And their former conduct was talking about doing service, or really it's bondage. It's the word for bondage, which by nature are no gods. Well, he wouldn't say that of Jewish teaching, which comes under the God of the Bible. And then the present contradiction, you turned again to the weak, and they're inadequate to help you. They can't save you. They can't cause you to grow in the Lord. And you observe all these days and months, and boy, Rome sure had them. You know, they had a lot more than Jews ever could think of having. And you went back to this. So the third thing I present to you out of verse 11 are his words, I am afraid of you, lest I have bestowed unto you labor in vain. Like it's empty. It had no, all my, the word labor, kapiazo, labored to the point of exhaustion. I wore myself out with you guys. I'm afraid of you. That was the concern of Paul. So, in a way, he now needs to comfort them. He just blasted them. And so the second major heading, going from verse 12 down to verse 20, is their reaction to Paul. Let's look at it for a moment. I think it's brilliant the way the Holy Spirit used Paul to refer to this, not only to comfort them in a way, but also to reestablish what they were like when he was there. Number one, in verses 12 to 14, he mentions their reaction to him in receiving him in the first place. They didn't have to. Paul wasn't received well in every place. He was stoned at Lystra, left for dead. I think we need to really think through the difficulties of understanding Galatians in the light of who these people were. They were Roman citizens, they were loyal to Rome, and they refused to get it all out of their life. And yet Paul thought they were understanding him. That's why he said, am I your enemy because I tell you the truth? Let's look at this again, verse 12 to 14. Brethren, I beseech you, be as I am, for I am as ye are. We're both believers. You've not injured me at all. You know how through infirmity of the flesh I preached the gospel unto you at the first. And my temptation which was in my flesh you despised not nor rejected. You received me as an angel of God, even as Christ Jesus. Well, that's a wonderful thing to say to them after what he just did in blasting them. Well, let's talk about his physical condition, the infirmity of the flesh. In 2 Corinthians 10, verse 10, Paul said, for his letters, say they, are weighty and powerful, but his bodily presence is weak and his speech contemptible. The man can't talk good and he doesn't have much strength. In fact, weakness, every time that it's used by Paul, is the word asthenos. Stenos, in the whole argument about steroids, it's referring to that which makes you strong. When you put the word ah, which is a negative in front of asthenos, it means no strength at all. So what we know about Paul's ministry there, he didn't have any strength. Some said he's reporting on how he felt after they stoned him and left him for dead. Most people died from that. His letters are weighty and powerful, but his bodily presence, there's no strength in this guy. And his speech is absolutely contemptible. You can't understand him. You don't know what he's saying. 2 Corinthians 12, verses 7 to 10. Talk about a difference. Paul said, "And lest I should be exalted above measure through the abundance of the revelations." Remember, he was caught up to the third heaven, which he said was paradise. And there he heard amazing things about the future. "But lest he would be proud and boasting of all that he got, there was given to me a thorn." Where was the thorn? In the what? In the flesh. Therefore, it's a physical problem. He then says, "The messenger of Satan to buffet me, to stop me, lest I should be exalted above measure." He saw it as coming from God, and God certainly even controls wicked, evil spirits. Even at the time of Saul and David, when Saul was throwing a javelin at him, the Lord allowed the evil spirit to do what he did to David. And David would learn to trust the Lord with all his heart. Well, in this case, we learn that a messenger of Satan, some sort of demonic person or activity or indwelling somebody, is used by God. Can the devil strike you with physical affliction? Absolutely he can. Do you always know when it is the devil, when it is not? No, you do not. But it's very possible that God allows it to happen to buffet you, to keep you from becoming boastful or proud about the wonderful revelations from the Lord. Verse 8, "For this thing I besought the Lord thrice." No, it's not wrong to pray about it. "That it might depart from me. Lord, you're able to heal me." I hope you're listening carefully. Not only is it a recent experience with me, but it's also in the lives of several of you as we have talked about matters. I don't know whether the devil's doing it or not. Of course, we don't want folks to think that every time we get sick, the devil did it. There are groups of Christians who do that. But it could be. And it's not wrong to pray about it. "Lord, I want your healing." So did Paul. "That it," whatever that affliction is, "might depart from me and I'd have it no more." Verse 9, "And he said unto me, my grace is sufficient for thee, for my strength is made perfect in weakness," asthenos, no strength at all. "Most gladly, therefore, will I rather glory in my infirmities, that the power of Christ, the Messiah, may rest upon me. Therefore, I take pleasure in infirmities." That's hard to do. "In reproaches," sometimes we get that. "In necessities, in persecutions, in distresses for Messiah's sake, for Christ's sake. For when I am weak," when I don't have any strength at all, "then am I" what? "Strong." Excuse me, but it's still on my brain. I saw it in the life of my wife. And in a sense, I wish every one of you could have seen it when she was isolated because of serious infections and so forth. The fall was bad enough. Her knee went into 25 fragments that had to be repaired. The femur bone, your largest bone in your thigh, she broke. And when she fell in the cement, she hit the right side of her face, and so her eye went out. And the whole issue of getting the eye surgery, and we had a believing doctor, a wonderful man, who prayed for us all the time, who calls me every other night, still, But he said to me, I've never in all the years, in the hundreds and hundreds of people I have done, I've never seen anything like what Carol has. It had to come from the blood, but it had filled her eye by the impact of the fall. And so months went by because the infection was so bad, they couldn't do the eye surgery. When they finally did, the moment he stuck that needle in the eye, it shot out pus and infection into the face of the doctor. They immediately took her to intensive care where she stayed until she went home to be with the Lord. It's interesting, she had told several people in this audience, including me, that if they couldn't do her eye and fix it, she would take that as from the Lord, that he wants her to go home to heaven. That's what she believed. She believed it intensely. And no more pain, no more suffering, thank God. She had 9 months of it. That was enough. But you understand, if I'm reading this right, Paul's going to glory in it because the power of Messiah will rest upon you. When was the last time you saw 13 nurses in an intensive care hospital come into the room and ask if they could pray for you? When was the last time you had all four doctors that were working with you want to pray for you? And all of this, I'm sitting here knowing that I'm going to preach on this. I got to get away from this, people. But Carol made me promise that I, no matter what happened, that I would keep teaching you. So I am. I don't know if they can see from heaven or not, but if they can, I'm doing it. Amen. Okay. Back to the issue. I found it quite interesting in a very rare medical article from Greek literature. I found the word asthenos that Paul is using, implying serious weakness, and it was used as an ophthalmology. The term in Greek is asthenopia, and it refers to a weakness or infection of the eyes. So you'll forgive me for dwelling a little bit on it? In other words, my wife had the same problem the Apostle Paul did. And he says they not only understood it, but I believe on the basis of what I'm telling you now, what I've seen in the Word of God, is that he had an eye problem. And he couldn't see. That's why in his letters he said, you see with what large letters I have written this with my own hand. Those are unctuals, giant capitals. Paul had an eye problem.
2: You're in touch with Hope for Today, and David Hawking is sharing day two of his message, Tell the Truth, from Galatians chapter 4, verses 8 through 20. And he's coming back in just a bit to share some additional thoughts and teaching, so do stay tuned for that. You don't want to miss it. First, though, Matt's here, and together we have some exciting resource news to share with you. Matt?
3: Jim, there's a fascinating history detailed in my dad's Ephesians study notes. It chronicles vital information on the origins, the culture, religion, and people of Ephesus.
2: And when you see it, Paul's teaching in the 6 chapters of this book, it takes on even deeper relevance.
3: There was so much evil in that day. It actually mirrors the evil of our day today.
2: Oh, yeah. It does.
3: But believers need to put on the whole armor of God, right?
2: As Paul teaches in Ephesians 6, 10 through 24.
3: Well, this history is part of our Ephesians series, which starts November 3rd, and it's also included in our feature resource, my dad's sermon notes and outlines for all 16 messages in the series.
2: And Matt, these are the actual notes your dad wrote when he was studying Ephesians, and then he also used them to deliver the messages.
3: Amen. You know, they are immensely helpful helpful. You can listen to the radio series and have the notes right at hand to clarify any point, catch something you might miss, to save a lesson that touches your heart, and to share what you've learned in the years ahead.
2: To teach a Bible study or maybe a Sunday school class or maybe even a family Bible study.
3: Well, just take a look at some of these titles and topics included in this Ephesians package. How God has blessed us, Ephesians 1:1-14, Salvation by Grace, Ephesians 2:1-10.
2: Matt, I love your dad's study on that passage. Mm-hmm. So crucial in understanding salvation. What else do we have?
3: We have what makes us one from Ephesians 4:1-6. Gifts that edify. That's a careful and enlightening explanation of spiritual gifts.
2: Wow, people are asking questions about that.
3: All the time. Ephesians 4:7-16, do not be deceived.
2: Wow, we need this message today, don't
3: we?
2: Yes,
3: we do.
2: We live in a deceiving age, don't we?
3: And that's from Ephesians 5:1-14. But there's so much more, Jim.
2: Well, do join us for the Ephesians series coming up. And to get the most from the Ephesians series, get David's sermon notes and outlines. It'll help you follow along.
3: Just $10 from Hope for Today.
2: Well, Matt, I also want to mention that we have our current radio series, again, through the book of Galatians. 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All right, let's get back to David.
1: It's obvious to me, and I hope to you who are listening to the teaching of Galatians, that Paul was very concerned about the legalistic interpretations of God's Old Testament law. Now, the word Torah, which people call the law, is actually a word meaning teaching. And the word Torah refers not just to the first five books, but to the entire Tanakh, what we call the Old Testament. And he is concerned that these new believers, apparently Gentiles who are being pressured to follow a lot of Jewish things, and boy, that's the truth. My wife and I attend a Jewish Messianic congregation, and we love it. But there's always that balance. We have to be careful. We're not becoming believers in the Lord by practicing things that are Jewish, not by the festivals, not by the Shabbat, the Sabbath day, as important as it is. It is the sign of the Mosaic covenant, however. And we need to put our faith in the covenant to Abraham that promises a nation, a land, and a descendant who will bring salvation to the whole world. That's what we're all about here in chapter 4, verses 8 to 20. And he mentions a lot of things here. And in verse 16 says, am I therefore become your enemy because I tell you the truth? That's the name that we gave to this section, tell the truth. We need to understand it's our

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3: It's 54 degrees.
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0: in chapter 2. Before we finish, I'll give you some additional information so you can contact us with any questions or comments. But first, open your Bible to Ephesians chapter 2 and let's join Pastor Joe as he continues.
1: Ephesians chapter 2 says, "And you hath he quickened, who were dead in trespasses and sins, wherein in time past you walked according to the course of this world, according to the prince of the power of the air, the spirit that now worketh in the children of disobedience, among whom also we all had our conversation, our lifestyle, our manner of living in time past, in the lusts of our flesh, fulfilling the desires of our flesh and of the mind, and we were by nature children of wrath on our way to hell, even as others." This is a great interruption to that thought. But God, aren't you thankful? I am. On my way to hell, but God, that's my testimony. "Who is rich in mercy, for his great love wherein he loved us, even when we were dead in sins, hath quickened us together with Christ. By grace you are saved. And hath raised us up together and made us sit together in heavenly places in Christ Jesus. That, the reason, that in the ages to come he might show the exceeding riches of his grace in his kindness towards us through Christ Jesus. For the fact is, by grace are ye saved through faith, that not of yourselves. It is the gift of God, not of works, lest any man should boast. For we are his workmanship, created in Christ Jesus unto good works." We're not in Christ by good works. We're in Christ unto good works, which God hath before ordained, pre-prepared, that we should walk in them. So he is writing to these Ephesians about all of the remarkable things God has done on their behalf, and again, asking that God would give them the spirit of wisdom and revelation and the knowledge of him, that they'd understand these things as spiritually imparted. And he's saying here, your position in Christ, he says, you have to understand that he's taken you from the graveyard to the throne room. That's what he's done in your lives. And he's prepared good works for you that you should walk in them. There's Paul says, "If by any means I might finish my course with joy." He understood there were things that God had laid out for him that were to be part of his life. And he says here that God has done that because we are, you and I, we are his workmanship, his poema. We get poem from that, poetry. Yeah, the only other place that's used is in Romans chapter 1, verse 20, where it says that the things of God can be known through the things that are made, his eternal power and his Godhood. Not the gospel, but there are things of God that can be recognized in the things that are poema, that are made. And the idea is creation is not idle. It's not static. You know, it says, "The heavens declare the glory of the Lord. The earth showeth forth his handiwork. Day unto day they utter a speech. There's no language where they're not heard," and so forth. It tells us that the things that are made, creation, actually preach a sermon. They're saying something. So even the unsaved person is without excuse. That's the whole message in Romans chapter 1, that creation says something. He says here, in fact, that you and I are his poema. We are his canvas. God didn't just save us and we're static. There's something now that's demonstrated to the lost realm of humanity through our lives. We are, there's something artistic. There's something that speaks about us. There's a testimony. We are his workmanship, his canvas, you know, and in that we are created from nothing, like bara in the Old Testament, created something created from nothing. We've been created in Christ Jesus, and that there's good works foreordained. There's a path that we should walk in it, and there's great purpose. And he says all of that started, as it were, in the cemetery. He says there in verse 1, "And you..." He says, who were dead, you know, hath he quickened? He's made us alive again. It's in italics. You'll find it in 1:20 and 2:5. He's reaffirming you that he's made alive, who were dead in trespasses and sin, where in time past you walked according to the course of this world. This is the way you were. You were dead, and he's bringing it to now you're alive. You kind of just give us this before and after picture. We appreciate those. When you, all of the advertisements on TV for diet plans and Jenny Craig and all this, the way they sell that is they show you a before and after. You know, if they just showed you an after, you wouldn't be real impressed sometimes. But because you get to see the before, then you see the after, you go, wow, look at that, you know. They have these shows on TV, The Biggest Loser or whatever. You know, just this is the way they were. This is the way they are. You know, they sell these things. Whether it's a fitness machine, you know, here's the guy, he's a blob, and here's the guy, he's ripped, and it's because he bought this machine or this juicer. And you know, just we love to see these before and after things. Makeup. Here's my skin. It was all acne. It was on my head, my ears. It was on my fingernails. And now I got this stuff, and here I look like a little baby. But you know, just you know, we love to see these before and after things. This is a before and after picture. I mean, look, there's some people that have come here because they knew you before. And they saw you sitting here and they said, God has to be real if that person's sitting in church. Right? It's a before and after thing. You know, I grabbed this article. It was on Fox News. It was in the paper. It says, workers at a Mississippi funeral home say they found a man alive and kicking when they opened the body bag when they were getting ready to embalm him. That will freak you out, wouldn't it? He says, Holmes County coroner Dexter Howard calls it a miracle that 78-year-old Walter Williams is alive. The coroner was called to Williams' home in Lexington, a community north of Jackson, where the family members believed he had died. Howard says Williams had no pulse. He's the coroner. He was pronounced dead Wednesday night at 9 p.m. And then early Thursday, workers at the Porter's and Son Funeral Home were preparing to embalm Williams when he started to kick in the body bag. I asked the coroner what happened, and he says, the only thing I could say is it's a miracle. Family members were called, and Williams was taken to a hospital. Howard says he believes Williams' pacemaker had stopped working and then started again. Family members say Williams, a farmer, told them he's happy to be alive. I guess so. You know, could have been worse. He could have woke up in the box. That's what always freaks me out when I think, you know. But he woke up in the bag. He could at least kick around and get some, you know. But that's, you know, that's our story too. You know, there's the before and after, you know. We were dead, and all of a sudden we started kicking in a body bag. This body bag, you know. We were dead, it says, in trespasses and sins. And yet, isn't it interesting? It says, and we walked according to the course of this world. You're thinking, well, make up your mind. Were we dead? If we were dead, what were we doing walking? Unless, of course, it's like that TV show, The Walking Dead, that everybody seems to want to watch. You know, 16 million Americans watch it every week. What's the attraction? I'd rather watch the cooking show, you know, one of the, you know, Diners, Dives, and Drives. They just, you know, where the dead like to eat or something. But, you know, this is the walking dead. You know, there's zombies. A zombie's an animated frame, a dead person with an animated frame. That's what we are. That's what we were, it says here in Christ. We were dead. We weren't dead physically. Our physical frame was alive, but we were dead inside. We were dead spiritually. If you want to see the walking dead, you don't have to watch a TV. Go to the mall. They're everywhere. Zombies. Everywhere. You see, in the beginning, in the garden, the only two people born alive were Adam and Jesus. Every other human that's ever lived has been born dead. Sure, we have a physical frame that's alive. We have a soul, a consciousness, a mind. We have thoughts. But man is born dead spiritually. God had said to Adam, in the day you eat thereof, you shall surely die. And Adam ate. He continued to live physically, but he died spiritually. And that, of course, ultimately works out in the physical frame. But people today that are alive physically also need to be alive spiritually. That's why Jesus talks about the new birth. He says that which is born of the flesh is flesh, but that which is born of the spirit is spirit. Unless you're born again, Jesus said, you're never going to see the kingdom. Because if you die in your sins, if your physical frame dies and you have not yet been forgiven, you will be separated from God forever. Death is separation. You know that when a loved one dies, they're separated from you physically, emotionally. Death means separation. Spiritual death is being separated from God forever. So a person, you know, the walking dead, they have physical life. They can hear, they can think certain things. But because they're spiritually dead, they have no capacity to respond to spiritual stimuli. I'm not going over there to the cemetery and preaching the gospel. I'd have a captive audience. But I'm not saying if you want to accept Christ, get up out of there, you know, because they can't hear. They're dead. They can't respond to physical stimuli. I'm not going to stand there and say, anybody want a lunch? When you're dead physically, you can't respond to physical stimuli. If you're dead spiritually, you can't respond to spiritual stimuli. So some people, you know, they make money, they do well in this world. You kind of look at them, and when you try to tell them about Jesus and forgiveness, they mock you. They make fun of you because they have no capacity to respond to spiritual stimuli. And some people, you know, they can do good things. When Paul was in the shipwreck, the people who were on the island helped him. They brought food, they made a fire, they helped, you know. People have the capacity to do some good things, but the idea is they have no capacity to provide cleansing, forgiveness of their sin. And he says here, people are dead in trespasses and sins. It's spiritual death. And they have no capacity to cleanse themselves or give themselves life. So they have no capacity then to respond to spiritual stimuli. And here's the truth. Look, some of us are in worse conditions than others. Some of us are more decomposed than others, okay? We're the walking dead. Some of us, our noses are falling off and our ears are falling off. Some of us are freshly dead. We don't look as bad. But the truth is, we're all just as dead. Some of us might be more stinkers than others. You know, that guy, you see him, he's using drugs. He's more of a stinker than you are, but you're both just as dead. And in time, you'll stink more too. Okay? The level of decomposition may differ, but none of them are alive. So he says here, this was the problem. Literally, verse 1 says, being dead. And then it says, in trespasses and sins, wherein, verse 2, that's locative in the sphere of those trespasses and sins, where you were dead. This is what happened. In time past, you walked according to the course of this world, according to the prince of the power of the air, the spirit that now worketh in the children of disobedience, among whom also we all had our conversation, our manner of living, our lifestyle in time past, and it was in the lust of our flesh, the fulfilling of the desires of the flesh and of the mind, and we were by nature children of wrath. We were destined to eternal destruction, to hell, even as others, Paul says. So he uses a we there in verse 3, includes himself, we all. That's the way we all were. And he says, here's the problem. Because you were dead in trespasses and sins, you had no capacity to relate to things that were spiritual. You know, you witnessed to your friends, you witnessed to your relatives, and they just can't put the dots together. They can't, you know, it's because they have no capacity unless the Holy Spirit is drawing them, unless God's grace is at work. They have no capacity to respond to spiritual truth. They mock it. They laugh at it. But it says here, because we were blind like that, that we walked, interesting word in the Greek, it means to walk around, it means to meander, it means to be aimless. That our lives were spent aimlessly, meandering, and that was according to this world. According, kata means down. It means to be suppressed, to be dominated by. Our living was an aimless life. We were trying to find something. We were aimless. We were blind. And we were dominated by this world, this age, this present, you know, world that we're living in. And that's a world, he says, that is being influenced according to, held down, suppressed, dominated by the prince of the power of the air. That's Satan, the spirit that now worketh in the children of disobedience. And it says, and then we were led by the lust of our flesh. So it was the world, the flesh, and the devil, he says, that determined the way we meandered around this world. We really didn't have direction. We were aimless. We had all kinds of proposals. You know, people say, I want this, I want that. People become millionaires. Then they end up in Betty Ford Clinic, you know, because they're alcoholics. They thought they wanted $1 million. They got $1 million, and then they can't be happy. Then they can afford the best rehabs, but they're still empty. Right? Think of the way we were. Think of what we had. I think of my life before Christ. And it's interesting here, meandering according to this age. You know, this age tells us how to dress, what to wear, what to look like. It's all on the menu. That's this world. It was in my day. Hair down my back, bell bottoms, you know. Don't laugh at me. Young whippersnappers, you know. Then it changed to the menu you had, you know. At least we knew where, again, to put an earring. We knew why it was called an earring. It was called an earring because it went in your ear. It didn't go in your tongue. It didn't go in your nipple. It didn't go in your eyebrow. It was a duh. It's an earring. We knew where they went. You're laughing at us? We bought our jewelry in the jewelry store, not the pet store. Get one of those. That's jewelry. No, it's a leash. No, that's jewelry. You get that. And your pants are hanging down, you know. That's your crotch. No, those are my knees. No, those are not yours. Your crotch. It needs to hang down there. And your underwear needs to stick down. They're not underwear. They're outerwear. They need to stick out of your pants. And the hat goes this way, not this way. This is frontwards. Oh, I thought this was frontwards. No, this is front. You know, don't laugh at us. I watch you guys and have just as much fun laughing at you. And now it's gone from baggy pants to this, now to these little tight girl pants and, you know, everything. You know, everybody gets the menu, what's out there, right? And we want to be cool. We want to be popular. We want to be fit in. So we all kind of go with the, you know. And it says there's this, we meander. We're aimless. We're trying to fit in. We're trying to be appreciated. Affirmation's a good thing. We want all those things. But he said it's according to this world. It's suppressing us. It holds us down. It's according to the prince of the power of the air. He determines the things, the trends in this world. And look, he was, Ezekiel 28, heaven's worship leader. One thing he understands is media, it's music. Karl Marx said, you give me the poets and give me the musicians and I will have the next generation. And you look at music in the culture today. You look where it's gone. I mean, again, now even hip-hop. I mean, it's going to Aleister Crowley and the Satanist Bible. It's become darker than it was. You know, I have this spirit that comes into me when I perform and take, you know, you just, it's becoming spiritual and dark. It says here that the prince of this world, he energizes, it says worketh in, he gives energy to the children of disobedience. He energizes them. And you watch some of this thing. This is dynamic. There's a dynamic here. It draws people, particularly young people. Dead, Paul says. That's how we were. We had no life. We couldn't respond to spiritual stimuli. We could respond to in our meandering to this course of this present world where the prince of the power of the air is suppressing things and he's energizing the children of disobedience, among whom the children of disobedience, Paul says we, includes himself, we all had our manner of living in time past, and that was in the lust of our flesh, fulfilling the desires of our flesh and of the mind, and were by nature, he says, children of wrath, even as others. We were the walking dead, the influences in our life, the world, the flesh, and the devil. We hear it through the New Testament. And you tell that to an unsaved person, they are going to mock you and make fun of you. It's like taking a blind person and saying to them, look at that sunrise. I mean, is that beautiful? And they can't appreciate it because they can't see. What are you going to do? Slap them. Come on, what's wrong with you? Look at that. Respond. Give me something here. They can't see spiritual things. Paul wants us to understand how dead we were. Of course we were alive physically. We could think. You can get a PhD. But this whole passage says we are living in a changing environment, and it is relative to eternity. The ages that are going to come, age upon age upon age. And anything we accomplish in this life, even if it's a PhD, it isn't to be compared with the miracle of regeneration. Human beings, I admire somebody who can get a PhD, who can do those things. During the millennium, when I have 1,000 years, I might be able to do it. But some people can do it in a few years. I admire that. But that isn't anything compared to what's happened in our lives. The miracle of the new birth, regeneration, being taken from the cemetery to the throne room. There's nothing that compares to that. Nothing. And that makes evident, that is all evident a second after our last breath. So he says here, we were lost. We were dead. We were dominated by things around us. We couldn't even make the proper choices. Look at verse 4. You know, he says, we were children of wrath, even as others. And this is one of those great changes. But God. But means forget everything I said before this, because this is all the difference in the world. But Satan is powerful. He said, but God. What do you mean Satan? Not Satan, but God. But you know, you don't understand what kind of sinner I was. But God. He saved you, and the blood of his son is more powerful than the sin you were in. I don't know if anybody can love me that. But God. He loved you with a great love he had, even when you were dead in trespasses and sins, he loved you. You know, there's a thing here that says, okay, now let's change our attention from how dead we were to the one who's given us life. But God, who is rich in mercy, he's rich in power, he's rich in wisdom, he's rich in all kinds of things. It says here, he's rich in mercy. I mean, he's more powerful than we can understand. His wisdom, his ways are above our ways. We can't even understand them. Well, it's the same thing here. He's rich in mercy. We can't even appreciate the measure of mercy that's been extended to us. We have to receive it by faith. We can't quantitatively appreciate it.
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4: Martha emailed to ask, why don't creationists accept the evidence for Darwinian evolution, like the horse skeleton evolutionary series? Martha, there's never been a single example of Darwinian macroevolution found that's held up to scientific study. Thus, there's nothing to accept. The horse series, which supposedly depicts a short ancient horse changing into the tall modern horse, is a complete fraud, usually made up of bones from modern horses of varying ages. And though proven to be erroneous, the series is still taught in schools today. Martha, you're a victim of this false teaching, and you should be asking the Darwinists why they don't remove the frauds and bring out the real evidence of Darwinian change. The answer is that they don't have any viable evidence to show, and I cover many of their frauds in our 50 Facts versus Darwinism in the textbooks, which I hope you'll arrange to see soon. 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
6: It's 54 degrees.

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1: Look at verse 14. Now when she had said this, she turned around and saw Jesus standing there and did not know that it was Jesus. And Jesus said to her, "Woman, why are you weeping? Whom are you seeking?" She, supposing him to be the gardener, said to him, "Sir, if you have carried him away, tell me where you have laid him, and I will take him away." And Jesus said to her, "Mary," and she turned and said to him, "Rabboni," which is to say, teacher. Oh, I love that. Why didn't Mary recognize Jesus? Well, some say, well, it was, you know, maybe it's still been kind of dark outside. Maybe it was the tears in her eyes. I don't know. Maybe he still bore the marks of the crucifixion. He did. Plus the beatings he took. Isaiah 52:14, just as many were astonished at you, so his visage was marred more than any man, and his form more than the sons of men. In fact, the Living Bible says that he was so disfigured one would scarcely know it was a person standing there. That's how bad. He still bears the marks, the wounds of the crucifixion, the beatings, the wounds in his hands, the spear hole in his side. Revelation 5:6 says, "And I looked, and behold, in the midst of the throne and of the four living creatures, and in the midst of the elders, stood a lamb as though it had been slain, having seven horns and seven eyes, which are the seven spirits of God sent out into all the earth." Maybe that is the reason that Mary didn't recognize him. We don't know. But here's the thing that just blows my mind away. All the diseases we have, all the handicaps we have, all the problems we have in this life, when we go to be with the Lord, we'll be gone, except for Jesus, who will still bear the marks of the crucifixion. And for eternity, we will see his great love for us. I don't know, man, every time I see him, it would break my heart. How much he loves me, that he was willing to die for me and to endure all those beatings and suffering. And for Mary, you know, she thinks Jesus is the gardener. Kind of funny. And she's just, you know, "Tell me, did you take him? If you did, just tell me where he's at. You know, I'll go and get him." I don't know how big Mary was, and I don't know how big Jesus was. But, you know, let's say he was an average-sized guy. Maybe he's, you know, 160, 180 pounds. I don't know, carrying dead weight around? But that was not something that Mary was even thinking of. "Just tell me where he's at, and I'll grab him, I'll get him, I'll take him. Just get him for me. Show me where he's at." It's real devotion. And does Jesus really try to prove who he is to Mary? No. What does he say? "Mary." It must have just cut to her heart, brought joy to her life. And she says, "Rabboni." This is not the gardener. I know that voice. How did you know it was Jesus? By just Jesus saying, "Mary." Did you ever wonder that? You know, all he said was, "Mary." How did she know? Remember in John chapter 10, when Jesus said the sheep hear his voice and he calls his own sheep by name and leads them out. And when he brings out his own sheep, he goes before them, and the sheep follow him, for they know his voice. "My sheep hear my voice, and I know them, and they follow me." Mary knew the voice of her Lord. And when her Lord spoke, what did it do? It brought comfort to her. Doesn't the Lord do that with us? We're going through a tough time, and you know, we're reading the Word, and all of a sudden the Holy Spirit just opens something up to us and comforts our hearts, or brings a brother or sister around that gives us a word of encouragement, and it's like, "Oh, thank you, I needed that. That was just the right time. That was perfect timing for that." Well, look at verse 17. And Jesus said to her, "Do not cling to me, for I have not yet ascended to my Father, but go to my brethren and say to them, I am ascending to my Father and your Father, and to my God and your God." And Mary Magdalene came and told the disciples that she had seen the Lord and that he had spoken these things to her. Mary had a death grip on Jesus. "Man, I lost you once. I'm not letting go anymore. I'm holding on tight." Man, what devotion she had to Jesus. And Jesus says, you know, "Don't grip me that way. You're not going to lose me." You know, he's going to see her again. And, you know, she had work to do. She had to go and tell others that he's risen. And that's exactly what she does. So Mary, the other women, they're going to go and tell the disciples that they've seen the risen Lord. They kind of group together. And what do the disciples of Jesus think? "You guys are crazy. Come on." In fact, the rabbis taught, it's better that the words of the law be burned than to be entrusted to a woman. That's how much they trusted women. And who does Jesus appear to? Mary. A woman. Go figure. The Lord rewards her devotion, as well as the other women who are going to be witnesses of the risen Lord. Now, Here's the thing. The world may look at us and think we're not worthy. They may think we're crazy, that we're nothing. But God shows his love for us, and he uses the weak, the frail, to do great things for him, because he gets the glory. And here were these women that were despised. It's kind of like the shepherds in the field. The angels go and speak that, you know, the Messiah is born. He's in Bethlehem. The shepherds were looked down upon. They were not trusted. They weren't good guys. And who's the Lord appear to shepherds in the field? Who's the Lord appear to women? And in that society, they were looked down upon. And, you know, people go, oh, you know, Paul was a male chauvinist, you know. And what Jesus Christ has done through his word, through the Apostle Paul speaking for him, is elevated women to the same level as men. We have different roles, but the same level. Because in that society, they were looked down upon. Well, look at verse 19. Then the same day at evening, being the first day of the week, when the doors were shut, where the disciples were assembled for fear of the Jews, Jesus came and stood in the midst and said to them, peace be with you. Now, John doesn't tell us about the disciples he met on the road to Emmaus. He stayed with them until after dark and disappeared after he broke bread at dinner with them. And it's Sunday evening now. And remember, these guys were told, he's risen. Jesus is risen. And they didn't believe it. So they're locked inside a room. Why? Because they're fearful. They're afraid what the Jews might do to them. These are believers. And they don't want anyone to come in. And all of a sudden, guess what? Jesus is in the midst. Now we kind of, you know, laugh at them. You know, oh, you guys, look at how you behave. Could you imagine? Jesus just appeared right in the midst of the room. Doors are locked. And I think they were a little fearful. And Jesus says, peace be with you. Chill out, guys. It's okay. Don't worry. You shouldn't be fearful. And, you know, this word peace or shalom is just the words of comfort. And don't we look for that in our own lives? We want that peace, that comfort that the Lord can bring to us, but we have to look to him. And sometimes he appears in the most, I don't know, in those times we don't think he's going to appear. We've kind of given up hope, and we're surprised. And I didn't expect that peace. I didn't expect that. Thank you, Lord. Right? Verse 20 says, now when he had said this, he showed them his hands and his side. Then the disciples were glad when they saw the Lord. Then Jesus said to them again, peace to you. As the Father has sent me, I also send you. And when he had said this, he breathed on them and said to them, receive the Holy Spirit. If you forgive the sins of any, they are forgiven them. If you retain the sins of any, they are retained. So what does Jesus do to prove who he is? He shows them the wounds that he received. And they are just rejoicing in the Lord. Doesn't say that, hey, the women are right. They didn't want to acknowledge that, I guess. But it's true. And then Jesus gives them a mission to continue on with the work he started. And then he breathed on them and gave to them the Holy Spirit. Now, here's the thing. What's going on here? Some who don't believe in the baptism with the Holy Spirit as a separate outpouring, as seen in Acts chapter 2, they see Jesus just gave them a taste of what it means to be born again. Here's a little sample. It's not what it says, right? It said, receive the Holy Spirit. And when Jesus breathes on you and says, receive the Holy Spirit, what do you think is going to happen? You're going to receive the Holy Spirit. Remember in John 14, verses 16 and 17, Jesus said, and I will pray the Father, and he will give you another helper, that he may abide with you forever, the Spirit of truth, whom the world cannot receive, because it neither sees him nor knows him, but you know him, for he dwells with you and will be in you. So he's dwelling with them at this point in John chapter 14. Why? Because Jesus didn't die for the sins yet. So the Holy Spirit is with them. And the Holy Spirit is out in the world wooing people to Jesus now. But after his death and resurrection, the Holy Spirit comes in a believer. There's the difference. The Holy Spirit was with them, drawing them to Christ. Now the Holy Spirit is in them. Jesus breathed on them. They are not Old Testament saints anymore. They are New Testament saints. Now, in John 20, verse 23, what is this thing about forgiving sins? As the Roman Catholic Church picks up on this, about forgiving sins, that the priest, the pope, the cardinals, all those guys can do it. In Luke 5:21, listen to what we're told. And the scribes and the Pharisees began to reason, saying, who is this man who speaks blasphemies? Who can forgive sins but God alone? Can we forgive sins? No. We have no ability to do that. God alone can. We can't forgive sins, but we can tell a person that if they receive Jesus Christ as Lord and Savior in their life, their sins are forgiven. It's not that I've forgiven them of their sins. If they reject Jesus, we can also tell them that their sins remain. We don't provide the forgiveness. What we do is we proclaim it. The forgiveness is found in Jesus. Warren Wiersbe put it like this regarding this verse. He wrote, "A correct understanding of the Greek text helps us here. Some years ago, I corresponded with the eminent Greek scholar Dr. Julius R. Manti, now deceased, about this verse. And he assured me that the correct translation both here and in Matthew 16:19 should be, 'Whosoever sins you remit, forgive, shall have already been forgiven them, and whoever sins you retain, do not forgive, shall have already not been forgiven them.' In other words, the disciples did not provide forgiveness. They proclaimed forgiveness on the basis of the message of the gospel. Another Greek scholar, Dr. Kenneth Wiest, translates it, 'They have been previously forgiven them.'" Absolutely. Only God can forgive sins. We need to understand that. You know, people may wonder, well, why don't you have confession here at the church? Because I can't forgive your sins. For me, growing up in the Roman Catholic Church, I remember going to confession as a kid. And what did I do? I just made things up. I lied 3 times. Oh, no, 4 now with that one. But you know what I mean. And then they say, you know, do your Our Fathers, your Hail Marys, and, you know, you're good to go. Is that what the Bible says? Wait a minute. The Bible says, without the shedding of blood, there is no remission of sins. So saying a Hail Mary or Our Father doesn't cut it. You see the danger. Taking it out of context. And that's exactly what the cults do. Well, verse 24 says, "But Thomas called Didymus, one of the 12, was not with them when Jesus came. The other disciples therefore said to him, 'We have seen the Lord.' But he said to them, 'Unless I see in his hands the print of the nails, and put my finger into the print of the nails, and put my hand into his side, I will not believe.'" So Thomas wasn't with them when Jesus appeared that night. We don't know why. We can speculate all we want, but we don't know why. He just wasn't with them. Maybe he just separated himself from everyone. He couldn't handle it. Didn't want to be around anyone. Have you ever felt that way as a Christian? I'm not going to church. I'm not doing this. I'm not doing that. I'm just going to be alone. Maybe that was Thomas. I've had it. But he missed out. And there is a cost to unbelief. He lost out on hope and encouragement and so on. And the thing is, what state do we want to be in? What state do we want to live in? I want to be with the Lord. I want to have that hope and encouragement to be in fellowship with. Verse 26 says, "And after 8 days, the disciples were again inside, and Thomas was with them. And Jesus came, the doors being shut, and he stood in the midst and said, 'Peace to you.' Then he said to Thomas, 'Reach your finger here and look at my hands, and reach your hands here and put it in my side. Do not be unbelieving, but believing.'" So here Jesus appears. 8 days later, Thomas is with them, and Jesus knows the heart of Thomas. What does he say? "Reach out and touch me. Feel the imprints of the nails. Reach into my side." And that tells me Jesus, in his resurrection body, it was real. You could touch him. It wasn't like a ghost, you know, put your hand right through him. You could touch him. He had a physical body. It wasn't like our bodies of flesh and blood, but it was a body. And Thomas does that. And what Jesus is doing is, Thomas, you need to believe. I think the Lord encourages us, doesn't he? You go through a tough time and the Lord's like, just believe. Just trust in me. Walk by faith, not by sight. I like that. Now, Paul said, without faith, it's impossible to please him. For he who comes to God must believe that he is, and that he is a rewarder of those who diligently seek him. That faith to believe, not only in our salvation, but every single day, to trust in him. And notice what we're told in verse 28 and 29. "And Thomas answered and said to him, 'My Lord and my God.' And Jesus said to him, 'Thomas, because you have seen me, you have believed. Blessed are those who have not seen and yet have believed.'" So Thomas affirms the deity of Jesus by calling him both Lord and God. In any of your Bibles, does it say that Thomas answered and said to him, "My Lord and a God"? The cults, they try to manipulate the word. It's very clear. My Lord and my God. Very simple. Unless you don't believe. And there is the problem. There are many scriptures pointing to the deity of Jesus. And we've gone through these before. So I'm just going to share one with you. If you want to turn over to Hebrews for a second. Hebrews chapter 1. Because we'll keep this very simple. We'll let the Lord do the speaking here, okay? I think that's the best one. Hebrews chapter 1 verses 8 through 10. This is God the Father speaking to the Son, and this is what he says. "But to the Son he says, your throne, God. Isn't that interesting? It's forever and ever. It's eternal. A scepter of righteousness is a scepter of your kingdom. You have loved righteousness and hated lawlessness. Therefore, God, your God, has anointed you with the oil of gladness more than your companions. And you, Lord, in the beginning laid the foundation of the earth, and the heavens are the work of your hands. They will perish, but you remain, and they will all grow old like a garment. Wow. Isn't that interesting? God the Father calls God the Son God. Pretty simple. And to me, if God calls Jesus God, I guess I'm going to listen to him, right? Why am I going to listen to the guys who knock on my door and say he's not? I'm going to listen to the Father. And for Thomas, he believed. He saw and believed. And Jesus says, you know, blessed are those who have not seen and yet have believed. We haven't seen the risen Lord. We haven't seen him face to face. We will one day when we go to be with him. But Thomas saw the risen Lord. We believe by faith, right? We trust in him. And it's interesting, when we get saved, think about the faith we have to believe. God said that he died for our sins. We believe it. We come to saving faith. It's the most amazing thing in the world. But then comes the walk, and that's a trust. Do you believe? Will you follow me? It's a day-by-day, actually, battle we face, where the flesh says, no, go this way. And the Spirit is saying, no, go this way. Trust in me. Look at verse 30. And truly Jesus did many other signs in the presence of his disciples, which are not written in this book. But these are written that you may believe that Jesus is the Christ, the Son of God, and that believing you may have life in his name. Here's the reason John wrote this gospel, so that the reader would come to believe in Jesus Christ. To me, that's why this gospel is such a great gospel for unbelievers and really believers. I mean, it shows the deity of Jesus Christ. It really shows him in all of his glory here. This is who Jesus is. He's Almighty God who's come to save man from his sins. And in this gospel, there are seven miracles that John focuses on. The other synoptic gospels, Matthew, Mark, and Luke, they have some 35 or so miracles. But they're specific ones that the Holy Spirit gave to John to show that Jesus Christ is Almighty God who came to save man from his sin. How great of a gospel it is. But we're not done there. There's still something that needs to be taken care of, and we'll see that in a minute here. Look at chapter 21, starting in verse 1. After these things, Jesus showed himself again to the disciples at the Sea of Tiberias. And in this way he showed himself. Simon Peter, Thomas called Didymus, Nathanael of Cana in Galilee, the sons of Zebedee, and the two others of his disciples were together. Simon Peter said to them, I am going fishing. And they said to him, we are going with you also. And they went out and immediately got into the boat, and that night they caught nothing. So, yes, the disciples are waiting. They were instructed to go to Galilee and wait for the Lord, and they're doing that. But, I don't know, they got anxious, restless. They weren't sure what's going to happen. Like, man, let's go back to fishing. Let's go back to the old life. We don't want to wait any longer. And Peter stirred them up. Hey, follow me, man. I'm going in the boat. You want to come with me and go fishing? And they followed. And what happened? They caught nothing. Now, I'm not a great fisherman, but I don't know if I've ever been skunked. I really, you know, I'll catch, maybe it's only that big of a fish, but I catch something. They didn't even catch a minnow. They caught nothing. Zero. You know, a net's got to at least put something in there, even a dead fish, right? They caught nothing. And here's the thing. When we step out for the Lord doing things in our own power, our own strength, what we want to do instead of what the Lord wants us to do, we're going to catch nothing. And what's sad is that Peter is leading these guys in the wrong direction. Don't you think they should have caught some fish if that's what God wanted them to do? No. Look at verse 4. But when the morning had now come, Jesus stood on the shore, yet the disciples did not know that it was Jesus. Then Jesus said to them, children, have you any food? And they answered him, no. And he said to them, cast the net on the right side of the boat, and you will find some. So they cast, and now they were not able to draw it in because of the multitude of the fish. Again, all night long, these fishermen, some of them were fishermen, labored and caught nothing. And it's morning, they have nothing for their labor of working all night. Here's this guy on the shore. They don't know it's Jesus. They say, hey, put your nets on the right side of the boat. Well, why did he say that? Because they had their nets on the wrong side of the boat. And Jesus said, put them on the right side. Right? I'm just telling you. And what happened? They caught all these fish. Think about this. The boat's not that big. Those fish were maybe 4 feet away, right? I mean, it's not like he said, go sail to the other side of the lake and you're going to catch fish over there. No, he just said, put your net on the other side, on the right side. And they put it in, and their net's overflowing now. You see, when you are in the will of God, man, you're going to have a great catch. When you're outside of the will of God, you're not going to catch anything. Do you want to do things in the power of your might or his? You see, that's the reality. And I know it's so easy. I've got this, Lord. No, you don't. You don't have anything. You have to surrender to him. Paul said in Ephesians 3, now to him who is able to do exceedingly abundantly above all that we ask or think, according to the power that works in us, to him be glory in the church by Christ Jesus to all generations, forever and ever. Amen. Don't we want God to work in our lives exceedingly abundantly? Of course we do. Don't we want God to work in this church exceedingly abundantly? Of course we do. Then we have to surrender to him. We have to be guided by him. And he will tell us the right thing to do. Or you can just cast your net out, take a chance, good luck. But they caught nothing. Verse 7 says, therefore, that disciple whom Jesus loved said to Peter, it is the Lord. Now, when Simon Peter heard that it was the Lord, he put on his outer garment, for he had removed it, and plunged into the sea. But the other disciples came in a little boat, for they were not far from land, but about 200 cubits, dragging the net with fish. You know, they didn't take credit for catching all this fish. They didn't say it's because of our great fishing abilities, because it wasn't. What did they say? It's the Lord. Isn't that what we should say? It's the Lord, man. You know, I look at things that God has done in this church, and all I can say, man, it's the Lord. It's not me. And I love Peter. He just jumps in and swims to shore. It's the Lord I'm going after him. John's like, no, we'll just row in here, you know? Not Peter. Here's the thing. Because so many people want to make us just like they are. The body of Christ is made up of all kinds of people. Some who jump in and some who row in, right? We're all different. None of us are the same. And isn't that a good thing? Of course it is. We're not like little robots. The body of Christ is made up of all kinds of people. And he uses us in so many different ways. And that's exciting to me. You know, there are some people who just think, well, if you're not doing this, you're backsliding, you're doing this, you're not doing this, I don't even know if you're saved. What are you talking about? God uses a variety of people in a variety of different ways, and that's a good thing. And that's an exciting thing. And you'll see, the Lord doesn't rebuke either John or Peter. Peter, what are you doing jumping in? You should have just waited for the boat. No. John, you couldn't jump in and come after me? No. They both were right. They both came in the way that God had, I guess, made them. They're both, it was a healthy way for this body to function, you might say. Well, look at verse 9. Then as soon as they had come to land, they saw a fire of coals there and fish laid on it and bread. And Jesus said to them, bring some of the fish which you have just caught. And Simon Peter went up and dragged the net to land full of large fish, 153. And although there were so many, the net was not broken. And Jesus said to them, come and eat breakfast. Yet none of the disciples dared to ask him, who are you? Knowing that it was the Lord. And Jesus then came and took the bread and gave it to them and likewise the fish. This is now the third time Jesus showed himself to his disciples after he was raised from the dead. That is a lot of fish to drag in. Someone figured out 153 fish plus a wet net would weigh as much as 300 pounds. That's pretty heavy to pull in. And as they come to shore, there's a fire, and Jesus is cooking fish on the fire, and there's bread there. But what's interesting, and as I was reading through this morning, it just caught my attention. Jesus said, bring some of the fish which you have caught. Jesus allows us to participate with him, doesn't he? It's kind of like, think about Christmas, you know, when you were a kid. Your mom and dad would give you money to get gifts for them. And you were so excited because you bought them a gift, but they gave you the money to buy it. Our Heavenly Father gives us the tools, the stuff we need, and lets us participate in the work. He says, bring some of the fish which you have caught. Just bring it over here. And he feeds them. Now, why the 153 fish? There's a lot of speculation out there, and we can go through it, but I don't think it's worth it. There may be good. I'm sure there's a good reason. I just personally do not know. There's nothing that I read that really satisfies what this is all about. But think about Peter. The last time he saw Jesus was where? When he was warming himself by the enemy's fire. Here's another fire, right? Last time he denied the Lord. And maybe as he's at this fire, can you imagine the memories that are coming back? How he denied the Lord. And I'm sure it was difficult for him. And maybe all of them were examining their hearts that morning.

0: grows when we study God's Word, and chapter by chapter is an effort to help you do just that. Every day, Pastor Sandy summarizes a chapter in your Bible that we hope you'll read later. Here's Sandy with today's chapter.
1: The CIA has its secret agents. God has his secret angels. The Jews had a fascination with angels. The angels were envied because of their access to God. Angels brought the law to Moses, and their words proved true. Yet Jesus is better than the angels. He's given us the gospel. In Hebrews chapter 2, we're warned, if the words of angels are true, the word of Christ is too. How can we avoid judgment if we ignore the salvation offered by Jesus? In the Old Testament, the angels served as intermediaries between God and man. But Jesus is the more effective middleman. Angels were not God, nor were they man. Thus, how intimately could they relate to either? But Jesus is both God and man. He's faithful to the Father and merciful to man. Because he's one of us, he knows where we hurt, and he knows how to help. Jesus is our high priest, the bridge builder between God and man. He's even called our propitiation, or meeting place. Where on earth can a man meet with God? Look no further than Jesus Christ. When Jesus became a man, the fate of all men became entangled with his future. He became a prisoner of our plight to determine our destiny. He joined this fallen world to set it free. Jesus was God stooping down and man standing up. He blazed a new trail for us to follow. His word promises to restore man to what man was meant to be.
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0: There, let's see what we have here. How did you say this happened again?
1: I was playing basketball.
0: Basketball, eh? Never really understood the game myself.
1: Ow!
0: I see it hurts a little. Well, broken arms usually do smart quite a bit. Bleeding a little there, too. Tell you what I'll do. I'll stick this band-aid on the cut, and it should stop the bleeding, and I'll give you some of these pills to make it hurt not so much. There you go. All set.
2: Doesn't he need a cast?
0: Oh, I'm sure he will be fine. Now it's time for my lunch. Oh, boy, I just love the peanut butter and jelly with the pickles.
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6: It's 55 degrees.

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May the Lord sustain you as you study through His Word. Won't you?

Romans 8, verses 28 through 30. And we know that all things work together for good to those who love God, to those who are called according to His purpose. For whom He foreknew, He also predestined to be conformed to the image of His Son, that He might be the firstborn among many brethren. Moreover, whom He predestined, these He also called. Whom He called, these He also justified. And whom He justified, these He also glorified. This has been your sustaining word of the day, brought to you by Calvary Chapel of Manitowoc.

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0: Okay, I think that's everything. Oh, wait, I forgot the salt and pepper.
1: You act like she's been gone for years.
0: Well, she's been half a country away at college, and I'm excited to see her. And you can't fool me. You've been pacing the floor in front of that window all afternoon.
1: Oh, it sure will be good to have her home again.
0: And it'll be good to finally meet this Brian she's been going on about.
1: Oh, yeah, and from what she's told us, he sounds like a nice Christian boy.
0: Wedding bell?
1: I don't know about that.
0: That must be them. Yeah, that's her, but I can't see Brian around those bushes.
1: Oh, he's...
0: Oh, how could she? 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
4: It's 55 degrees.
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6: Today's Wisdom for Women is Proverbs 25, verse 15. Through patience, a ruler can be persuaded, and a gentle tongue can break a bone. Patience and gentleness are the attributes of wisdom highlighted today. Both are also important fruits of the Spirit of God in our life. This means that when we yield our lives more and more to the presence and leading and fullness of the Holy Spirit, His character not only dominates, but actually becomes our character. Our impatience and rudeness are replaced. This is really, really good news, not only for us, but for everyone we come in contact with. In our proverb, first of all, we're told that being patient with a ruler can be persuasive. Interesting. Ladies, let's apply this to someone in our life who we want to persuade. Perhaps your boss, or your husband, or a leader you serve under. You have a good idea. You have a good plan, and you'd like to present it. Wisdom says, don't shove it down someone's throat. Don't be pushy or bossy or critical. That is not the way to win friends or influence people. Thomas Fuller once said, kindness is the noblest weapon to conquer with. So true. Think about it. If someone is trying to persuade us, they will win us more with honey than with vinegar. And so, if you have a hard situation, be gentle. If you don't get your way, be gracious. Through patience, a ruler can be persuaded, and a gentle tongue can break a bone. As Proverbs 15:1 says, a gentle answer turns away wrath. This is Debbie Bryson praying that the practical wisdom of God's Word will make you wise.
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1: It's 55 degrees.
2: Not every message needs an immediate reply, especially when your first response probably shouldn't be sent. Sometimes a few quiet seconds can keep a hard moment from getting worse. Before you answer, ask God for wisdom. You can be honest without trying to win. A gentle answer is not weakness. It means having enough self-control to respond differently than you first wanted to. Before you answer, let wisdom speak first. WTSWLP, the sustaining word.
3: This is Ministerial Minute from Mike. Today's word is Jehovah Jireh. The combined word means he is the God who sees and provides. It's only found in Genesis 22:14. That's the amazing story where Abraham took his son Isaac to a mountain to sacrifice him, but didn't bother to tell Isaac. In the Genesis account, we're told that God tested Abraham, telling him to offer his son as a sacrifice. This was before the law was given. Abraham obeyed and took two young men with him and his son. We're told on the third day, he saw the place afar off. Verse 5 tells us that Abraham tells the young men to wait, and he'll go and worship in return. It tells me he believed God would raise Isaac from the dead, since Isaac was the promised child to him in his old age. It had already been accounted to Abraham for his righteousness because he believed God back in chapter 18, verse 10. So even though Abraham was considered righteous, God still tested him. Don't think we will escape testing from the Lord just because we're saved. This is Ministerial Minute from Mike.
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5: John makes it clear that it was during the Passover, that's when our Lord took the sop, gave it to Judas, says, what you do, do quickly, and he left. I think that you need to understand that, to understand what took place here properly. And notice now, and truly the Son of Man goeth as it was determined, but woe unto that man by whom he's betrayed. And they began to inquire among themselves which of them that it was that should do this thing. You know, every one of those men believed he could do it. And if you are honest, you know you could betray him, don't you? You know, friends, if he didn't keep his hand on me in the next 5 minutes, I could deny him. Thank God he won't take his hand off, though. I rejoice in that. What a wonderful thing that we have here.
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7: Compassion is easy when it stays on the calendar. 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
8: Did you realize God has numbered not just the stars in the heavens, but the hairs on your head? 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
9: God declares the end from the beginning, Isaiah 46, 9 through 10. The end from the beginning. You ever go see a movie and somebody, you could tell them the end from the beginning. Why? Because you saw it. For God, all of man's history is like a movie. He knows it. He can pick up in the middle. He can go to the end. He can go to the beginning. He can talk about the individual or the event. He can talk about what happened positively or happened negatively. He knows it all. James at the first church council declared, known unto God are all his works in the beginning of the world, Acts 15, 18. Nothing surprises God. Now, a lot of things have surprised me in my life. Some have almost devastated me. But nothing has surprised God. His understanding is infinite. Listen, great is our Lord and mighty in power. His understanding is infinite. Psalm 147, 5. Infinite. Psalm 139, 1 through 6, his knowledge of each individual. O Lord, you have searched me and known me. You know my sitting down and my rising up. You understand my thoughts afar off. You comprehend my path and my lying down and are acquainted with all my ways. For there is not a word on any tongue. But behold, O Lord, you know it all together. You have hedged me behind and before and laid your hand upon me. Such knowledge is too wonderful for me. It is high. I cannot attain to it. In verse 2, you understand my thoughts afar off means you know them from their origin before they even get to my brain. That's pretty heavy. Listen, I have surely seen the afflictions of my people. I have heard their cry. I know their sorrow. Exodus 3:7. When you're going through a difficult time, believer, know that God knows. He knows what you're going through. We as believers are to commit ourselves to Him as a faithful Creator when? In our sufferings. 1 Peter 4:19. I commit myself to Him in our sufferings. And all of us will take that test at one time or another in life. Whether we're going to entrust ourselves to Him when those difficult times come. And they will come. The church of Smyrna, the suffering church, you get a chance to read the message to her in Revelations 2, 9 and 10. Fully aware of it. You know, the book of Job is written that we might know that God is faithful and sufficient for His children's suffering. People often say, well, the book of Job really doesn't give us an answer to suffering. It doesn't. It tells us one thing. God is sufficient. God is sufficient for your suffering. So don't charge Him foolishly. And don't be a quitter. Commit yourself to Him. All of us have to do that.
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0: This is the place, no?
1: Yes. This is it. Thank you. Keep the change.
0: Thank you very much.
2: Oh, honey, I am so excited.
1: Oh, so
2: we've waited and prayed so long for a child to love, and we're finally here.
1: Yeah, I can't wait to see the little guy.
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1: Wow, this is great.
3: Welcome, Mr. and Mrs. Thompson.
1: Thank you so much.
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6: Not every message needs an immediate reply, especially when your first response probably shouldn't be sent. 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
7: A massive, massive ship. This is Ken Ham, a missionary to our evolutionized culture and even the church. The Ark was a massive ship, 510 feet long, 51 feet high, and 85 feet wide. It easily fit all the animals needed, plus supplies and Noah's family. Some people argue the flood was local, not global. But why would God command Noah to build such a massive ship if he could have just moved to an area outside of God's judgment? And Genesis tells us every land-dwelling creature and every person outside the ark perished. But if the flood was local, some animals and people would have survived. When we ignore what the Bible clearly teaches, we make God out to be a liar. 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
4: 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A tornado has touched down here in the valley with a fury beyond compare, leaving behind a massive trail of destruction. Unconfirmed reports estimate hundreds of casualties due to the lack of warning. And sadly, these numbers will most likely only increase in the coming days. Rescue workers are continuing to search for any survivors.
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Romans 8, verses 28 through 30. And we know that all things work together for good to those who love God, to those who are called according to His purpose. For whom He foreknew, He also predestined to be conformed to the image of His Son, that He might be the firstborn among many brethren. Moreover, whom He predestined, these He also called. Whom He called, these He also justified. And whom He justified, these He also glorified. This has been your sustaining word of the day, brought to you by Calvary Chapel of Manitowoc.

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1: So if you're out hunting and you kill an animal, you could drain its blood and then cover the blood up. But if it couldn't be brought in blood properly, I guess that's the way they were going to do it. Now, they didn't have stores like we had today where you can go buy meat. So for them, say you come buy some, fresh roadkill, you might say. You could cook it and eat it, but you would be ceremonially unclean. And you needed to bathe. You would still be unclean until evening, the start of the new Jewish day. But food was not easy always to come by. And so you come upon something that's freshly dead, you could partake of it, but you would be unclean. You'd have to wash yourself and be unclean till evening. Chapter 18 of Leviticus. This is a very interesting chapter, the laws of sexual sins. We're told in verse 1, then the Lord spoke to Moses saying, speak to the children of Israel and say to them, I am the Lord your God. According to the doings of the land of Egypt where you dwelt, you shall not do. And according to the doings of the land of Canaan, where I am bringing you, you shall not do, nor shall you walk in their ordinances. You shall observe my judgments and keep my ordinances to walk in them. I am the Lord your God. You shall therefore keep my statutes and my judgments, which if a man does, he shall live by them. I am the Lord. So before he tells them what he desires them to do, he establishes his relationship with them by telling them, I am the Lord, I'm Yahweh, I am your God, you're to obey me. You see, the whole point is you belong to me, and therefore don't do as the world is doing. Isn't that the same thing God is saying to us today? And so much of the church wants to be like the world. Why? What did the world really have to offer us? It was fun for a very short time, but then it ended, and that's sin. Well, what God has for us is everlasting, and it's a joy. I'm not saying it's easy, but when you understand that God is in control of your life, wow, then you could rest in that. Okay, you know that you're not going to push me beyond, and you know exactly what I can handle. And it's just a little bit more than what I can handle, so I can come to you. And that's the whole point, is drawing close to God. I know there are Christians today that they feel that, hey, don't really do as I do as I say. We used to say that to our kids probably. Not a good idea. How do we Christianize that? Well, don't look at me, look at Jesus. That's a cop-out. Sorry. We are to shine for Jesus. When people look at our lives, they should see the nature of Jesus in us, something different. Paul said, imitate me as I follow Christ. And that's really the key. If a person's not following Christ, don't follow them. But if they are, you can learn. When I first got saved, I've watched my pastor. Everything he did, I learned so much from him. And then as you grow and you mature, you're always learning from people. But my focus is the Lord. And I want people to see Jesus in me. Lord, less of me, like John said, and Lord, more of you in my life. Verse 6. None of you shall approach anyone who is near of kin to him to uncover his nakedness. I am the Lord. The nakedness of your father or the nakedness of your mother you shall not uncover. She is your mother. You shall not uncover her nakedness. The nakedness of your father's wife you shall not uncover. It's your father's nakedness. The nakedness of your sister, the daughter of your father or the daughter of your mother, whether born at home or elsewhere, their nakedness you shall not uncover. And again, to uncover his nakedness is speaking of sexual relations. And God is saying that incest or sexual relations marrying your immediate family is prohibited. We don't see that prior to this time. Why? Well, for Adam and Eve, you know, their descendants, they were going to marry their family. But how could they? Because the genetic makeup was not corrupted like it is here during this time period in Leviticus. Now it's corrupted. And even today, if you marry someone closely related to you, those genetic defects may come together and form an abnormality in your child. So God is saying, hey, don't do this anymore. This is going to be a problem. Listen to what he goes on to say in verse 10. The nakedness of your son's daughter or your daughter's daughter, their nakedness you shall not uncover. For their sins is your own nakedness, the nakedness of your father's wife's daughter, begotten by your father. She is your sister. You shall not uncover her nakedness. You shall not uncover the nakedness of your father's sister. She is near of kin to your father. You shall not uncover the nakedness of your mother's sister, for she is near of kin to your mother. You shall not uncover the nakedness of your father's brother. You shall not approach his wife. She is your aunt. You shall not uncover the nakedness of your daughter-in-law. She is your son's wife. You shall not uncover her nakedness. You shall not uncover the nakedness of your brother's wife. It is your brother's nakedness. You shall not uncover the nakedness of a woman and her daughter, nor shall you take her son's daughter or her daughter's daughter to uncover her nakedness. They are near of kin to her. It is wickedness. Nor shall you take a woman as a rival to her sister to uncover her nakedness while the other is alive. And so this even goes beyond, you know, just sexual relations. It speaks of rape and molestation. And God lists all these different relationships that they're not supposed to have. I don't know about you, but, you know, as I read this, and I don't know if you remember this, I just know the commercials were horrible, but the old Jerry Springer show, isn't that the people that he had on his show? How horrible. If they would have just followed this, they would have not gotten into trouble, but they didn't. And then the consequences, because man thinks he knows better than God. That'll never happen. Verse 19, also you shall not approach a woman to uncover her nakedness as long as she is in her customary impurity. Again, back in Leviticus 15:19, the penalty for breaking this, for having sexual relations with your wife during her menstrual period, wasn't a sin. It made you ceremonially unclean and you needed to have a ritual washing and be unclean until evening. Verse 20, moreover, you shall not lie carnally with your neighbor's wife to defile yourself with her. Again, Exodus 20, verse 4, the seventh commandment, you shall not commit adultery. And adultery today seems to be the norm. We don't like calling it adultery because that's kind of a bad word. It's got bad connotations to it, right? So what do we call it? It's an affair. Sounds so much nicer, doesn't it? Just an affair. No, it's adultery and it's wrong. And think about the devastating effects adultery has, not just on the spouse, but on the friends and family. All sin is against God, but it will affect those around you. Make no mistake about it. And God has established the order of the family. And there's blessings for it. 1 Corinthians 11:3, I want you to know that the head of every man is Christ, that of woman is man, and the head of Christ is God. Now again, people read that. What are you talking about? The head of woman is man. What year are you living in, Pastor Joe? Women's lib, we're number one. It's all about women. Men are evil. I'll tell you what. If we go back to the principles that God has established, it's beautiful. I mean, what wife would not want to be cared for as Christ loved the church and gave his life for it? Look what's happened to women today, who now are all in the workforce, and we have alcoholism, lung cancer, heart disease, Everything that men used to get, now women are getting because they're out there. You know, there is blessings when there is order within the family. But what does Satan love to do is he likes to destroy lives by destroying families. And we have to be wise. I mean, can you imagine asking a high school student today, what's a family? Can you explain that to me? And the answers you might get. It's very simple. What's a family? A husband, a wife, and children. One man to one woman. It's not complicated. It's gotten so bad today. You know, we don't want to be responsible for our actions. And so they've come up with this idea that if you're in an adulterous relationship, it's not your fault. It's because of your genetic makeup. Oh, I just murdered someone. It's because of my genetic makeup. It's not my fault. I had no control over it, right? Where does that end? God says, no, you're responsible. Doesn't he say that? Yeah. Very simple. Well, verse 21, and you shall not let any of your descendants pass through the fire to Molech, nor shall you profane the name of your God. I am the Lord. I'm Yahweh. So these adulterous relationships are taking place. What is the result of adulterous relationships? Children. They're born out of these relationships. And what do you do with these unwanted children? You would offer them as a living sacrifice. They would be murdered and burned to this pagan god, Molech. And Molech would have these brass arms coming out, and they would be heated, burning hot. And you would place your child in the burning arms of this god, and they would be beaten drums so you couldn't hear the screams of these children. And they would take the ashes then and put them in a little jar and place them within the walls of their home. Wow. In fact, the blessing, and I've used that word very loosely, of this was as they offered to this god, they would be blessed for offering their children. How sick. You know, that's what one of the main reasons, not the only reason, that the children of Israel, southern kingdom of Judah, were taken into captivity by the Babylonians. Because they were offering their children to the god Molech. Francis Schaeffer said this, according to one tradition, there was an opening at the back of the brazen idol, and after a fire was made within it, each parent had to come and with his own hands place his firstborn child in the white-hot, outstretched arms of Molech. According to this tradition, the parent was not allowed to show emotion, and drums were beaten so that the baby's cries could not be heard as the baby died in the arms of Molech. Again, did the children of Israel listen to this warning by God? No. You know, he knows what he's talking about. But they didn't. 2 Chronicles 28, verse 1 through 4. Ahaz was 20 years old when he became king, and he reigned 16 years in Jerusalem, and he did not do what was right in the sight of the Lord, as his father David had done. For he walked in the ways of the kings of Israel and made molten images for the Baals. He burned incense in the valley of the son of Hinnom and burned his children in the fire according to the abominations of the nations whom the Lord had cast out before the children of Israel. And he sacrificed and burned incense on the high places, on the hills, and under every green tree. And we're outraged by this. How could they do that? How could they be so insensitive and so uncaring that they would destroy these children? Time to wake up. We've killed over 65 million children in the womb here in America alone. I'm not talking about the world, I'm talking about here in America. The safest place for a child to be growing up until he could be born is in the mother's womb. Now we've made it a very dangerous place. 1 in 4 women have had an abortion. 1.5 of abortions are due to rape and incest. That's the big thing that people will throw out at you. Oh, what about all those people that have been raped and with this incest, and they should be able to abort these babies, 1.5%. And let me tell you, What about the life of that child? That child did nothing wrong. Yes, someone did something wrong to that woman, but that child did nothing wrong. Back in 2015, about 35% of all pregnancies in New York City ended in abortion. 35% in 2015. Here we are, 2023. African-American women in New York City, more abortions happen than babies born. Ah, that's just what the founder of Planned Parenthood wanted. She was a racist. It's not a pretty picture. And the reason I bring this up is because judgment came upon the southern kingdom of Judah for this. And how close are we to the judgment of God for what we're doing? And it's not just murdering these children. It's the other abominations on top of it that we don't seem to care about. Verse 22, you shall not lie with a male as with a woman. It is an abomination. How many of you understand what that says? All of you, hopefully. Because, you know, I was given a letter a while back with the hospital I worked at from someone who, from the Lutheran Church, and it said that the word homosexual wasn't even invented yet. A man lying with a man, right? It's pretty simple. If you lie with a male as with a woman, it's an abomination. You don't need the word homosexual. God says it. It's very, very clear. It's an abomination. And tragically, I look at the church today, and they are falling prey to the ways of the world instead of what God has said in his word. God is unchanging. Does he love the homosexual? Yeah, he loves every sinner. He died for every sinner. But when we came to Christ, didn't our lives change? And so will theirs. And that's the key. And they are trying, I think it's going on in Canada, where you cannot talk to a homosexual, transgender person to share Christ with them so they can come out of that lifestyle, that it's against the law. This is what we're up against. There's one group called the Reformation Project. They're helping pastors who want to make their churches more inclusive to LGBTQ. And this is what their website said. We've heard from many pastors of non-affirming churches who feel isolated and under-equipped as they seek to foster a more inclusive posture toward LGBTQ Christians in their churches. And we were looking forward to this opportunity to help change those dynamics. What's wrong with this? Well, here's the thing. LGBTQ Christians. It's an oxymoron. Jumbo shrimp. I don't get it. If you are a Christian, you are not going to be in the lifestyle, or if you're in it, and you will be coming out of it. And it's sad that churches are encouraging this abomination. Well, verse 23, and I don't even know, you think, why do they even have to say this? But the Lord does. Nor shall you mate with any beast to defile yourself with it, nor shall any woman stand before a beast to mate with it. It is perversion. Yeah. You wonder how depraved we can get, and yet bestiality is on the rise today. Go figure. But here's the thing. Go read Romans chapter 1. They rejected God, and God gave them over to do these debased things. God says, you don't want me, you can have what's in your heart. And the heart is wicked, desperately wicked. And now we're seeing the ramifications of that. And I realize there are a lot of unsaved people that say, well, bestiality is wrong. Well, aren't you being judgmental? Aren't you being hateful? Why isn't homosexuality wrong then? Well, that's okay. Well, then why isn't bestiality okay? You're making a judgment now, you see. For me, it's really simple. God said it. I'm done. It's not what I said. It's what he said. and I'll stick with it. Well, verse 24. Do not defile yourself with any of these things, for by all these the nations are defiled, which I am casting out before you. For the land is defiled, therefore I visit the punishment of its iniquity upon it, and the land vomits out its inhabitants. You shall therefore keep my statutes and my judgments, and shall not commit any of these abominations, either any of your own nation or any stranger who sojourns among you. For all these abominations the men of the land have done, who were before you, and thus the land is defiled. Lest the land vomit you out also when you defile it, as it vomited out the nations that were before you. For whoever commits any of these abominations, the persons who commit them shall be cut off from among their people. Therefore you shall keep my ordinance so that you do not commit any of these abominable customs which were committed before you, and that you do not defile yourself by them. I am the Lord your God. I am Yahweh your God. So God is saying that sexual sin defiles us, and it not only harms us, it harms those around us. It's interesting. Statistics tell us that married couples live longer, get more enjoyment out of sex, they have more sex, are happier than those who are not married. Why? Because God blesses it. And I'm not saying everyone has to be married, but what I'm talking about is what God has set forth as a normal lifestyle. He says in Hebrews 13:4, marriage is honorable among all and the bed undefiled, but fornicators and adulterers God will judge. God judged the pagan nations, and he's going to judge the nation of Israel down the road for their actions. And I believe he's going to judge America. I think it's getting really close, for all the sin that we are committing. And, you know, why we want to go back to the philosophies of the world, I don't understand it, instead of what God has for us. Has God ever been wrong? No. Paul warns us in Colossians 2, verses 8 through 10, beware lest anyone cheat you through philosophy and empty deceit, according to the tradition of men, according to the basic principles of this world, and not according to Christ. For in him dwells the fullness of the Godhead bodily, and you're complete in him, who is the head of all principality and power. Exactly. Don't go embracing the practices of this world. We're complete in Christ. Do you think the world has something to make our Christian walk better? It doesn't. Jesus does. And we got to keep our eyes upon him. And again, I like how he concludes this. I am the Yahweh, your God. I'm Yahweh, Almighty God. And we need to serve him, follow him, and to do for his good pleasure. When you read these things, are any of these things, is God trying to ruin our fun by preventing us from doing these things? No. He's trying to help us, to make us holy people. Just like as parents raising our children, we didn't allow them to do anything and everything they wanted. We stopped them to protect them because we love them. And that's what God is doing. He's not trying to be some cosmic killjoy. He's trying to be a loving father to us. And we need to listen, and then we need to obey. Let's pray. Heavenly Father, we thank you. And again, these sections here in Leviticus are difficult. It's overwhelming sometimes, all that had to be done to atone for sins. And yet you did it all for us. And we rest in that, that we can have fellowship with the Father. You brought us to the Father through your shed blood. Cleanse us from our sins, and we thank you for that. And I pray for our nation right now, Lord, that somehow, some way you would shake us and wake us up, especially Christians, Lord. We are the ones, like Daniel prayed. He didn't pray for the sins of the people. He prayed for his own sin and the sins of the people. And we need to be serious about that too, to intervene for this nation, to see it come out of its wickedness and to serve you. And that can only be done as Jesus changes their hearts and their lives. Lord, help us to be witnesses to the world about Jesus. We thank you and ask these things in Jesus' name. Amen.

0: 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Until next time, may the Lord nourish you with His sustaining word.
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3: It's 52 degrees.
4: We like stories once they have an ending. The prayer was answered. The relationship healed. The door finally opened. Then everything makes sense. But most of life is lived before that part. It is the unfinished middle. When you have prayed and nothing seems different. When you are doing the next right thing without knowing where it leads. Scripture is full of people who met God there. Not only in the victory, but in the waiting. Not only when the sea opened, but while they were standing at the edge of it. If your story feels unfinished, it is not abandoned. God is present in the part you would rather skip. He is building endurance in the waiting and staying close while the answer takes.

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1: Verse 26 says, "And after 8 days the disciples were again inside, and Thomas was with them. And Jesus came, the doors being shut, and he stood in the midst and said, 'Peace to you.' Then he said to Thomas, 'Reach your finger here and look at my hands, and reach your hands here and put it in my side. Do not be unbelieving, but believing.'" So here Jesus appears. 8 days later, Thomas is with them, and Jesus knows the heart of Thomas. What does he say? "Reach out and touch me. Feel the imprints of the nails. Reach into my side." And that tells me Jesus, in his resurrection body, it was real. You could touch it. It wasn't like a ghost, you know, put your hand right through him. You could touch him. He had a physical body. It wasn't like our bodies, flesh and blood, but it was a body. And Thomas does that. And what Jesus is doing is, "Thomas, you need to believe." I think the Lord encourages us, doesn't he? You go through a tough time, and the Lord's like, "Just believe. Just trust in me. Walk by faith, not by sight." And I like that. You know, Paul said, "Without faith, it's impossible to please him. For he who comes to God must believe that he is, and that he is a rewarder of those who diligently seek him." That faith to believe, not only in our salvation, but every single day, to trust in him. And notice what we're told in verse 28 and 29. "And Thomas answered and said to him, 'My Lord and my God.' And Jesus said to him, 'Thomas, because you have seen me, you have believed. Blessed are those who have not seen and yet have believed.'" So Thomas affirms the deity of Jesus by calling him both Lord and God. In any of your Bibles, does it say that Thomas answered and said to him, "My Lord and a God"? You see, you know, again, the cults, they try to manipulate the word. It's very clear, "My Lord and my God." Very simple, unless you don't believe. And there is the problem. There are many scriptures pointing to the deity of Jesus, and we've gone through these before, so I'm just going to share one with you. If you want to turn over to Hebrews for a second. Hebrews chapter 1, because we'll keep this very simple. We'll let the Lord do the speaking here, okay? I think that's the best one. Hebrews chapter 1, verses 8 through 10. This is God the Father speaking to the Son, and this is what he says. "But to the Son he says, 'Your throne, oh who? God.'" Isn't that interesting? "'Is forever and ever.'" It's eternal. "'A scepter of righteousness is a scepter of your kingdom. You have loved righteousness and hated lawlessness. Therefore, God, your God, has anointed you with the oil of gladness more than your companions. And you, Lord, in the beginning laid the foundation of the earth, and the heavens are the work of your hands. They will perish, but you remain, and they will all grow old like a garment.'" Wow. Isn't that interesting? God the Father calls God the Son, God.

simple. And to me, if God calls Jesus God, I guess I'm going to listen to him, right? Why am I going to listen to the guys who knock on my door and say he's not? I'm going to listen to the Father. And for Thomas, he believed. He saw and believed. And Jesus says, you know, blessed are those who have not seen and yet have believed. We haven't seen the risen Lord. We haven't seen him face to face. We will one day when we go to be with him. But Thomas saw the risen Lord. We believe by faith, right? We trust in him. And it's interesting, when we get saved, think about the faith we have to believe. God said that he died for our sins. We believe it. We come to saving faith. It's the most amazing thing in the world. But then comes the walk, and that's a trust. Do you believe? Will you follow me? It's a day-by-day, actually, battle we face, where the flesh says, no, go this way. And the Spirit is saying, no, go this way. Trust in me. Look at verse 30. And truly, Jesus did many other signs in the presence of his disciples, which are not written in this book. But these are written that you may believe that Jesus is the Christ, the Son of God, and that believing you may have life in his name. Here's the reason John wrote this gospel, so that the reader would come to believe in Jesus Christ. To me, that's why this gospel is such a great gospel for unbelievers and really believers. I mean, it shows the deity of Jesus Christ. It really shows him in all of his glory here. This is who Jesus is. He's Almighty God who's come to save man from his sins. And in this gospel, there are seven miracles that John focuses on. The other synoptic gospels, Matthew, Mark, and Luke, they have some 35 or so miracles. But they're specific ones that the Holy Spirit gave to John to show that Jesus Christ is Almighty God who came to save man from his sin. How great of a gospel it is. But we're not done there. There's still something that needs to be taken care of, and we'll see that in a minute here. Look at chapter 21, starting in verse 1. After these things, Jesus showed himself again to the disciples at the Sea of Tiberias. And in this way he showed himself. Simon Peter, Thomas called Didymus, Nathanael of Cana in Galilee, the sons of Zebedee, and the two others of his disciples were together. Simon Peter said to them, I am going fishing. And they said to him, we are going with you also. They went out and immediately got into the boat, and that night they caught nothing. So, yes, the disciples are waiting. They were instructed to go to Galilee and wait for the Lord, and they're doing that. But, I don't know, they got anxious, restless. They weren't sure what's going to happen. Like, man, let's go back to fishing. Let's go back to the old life. We don't want to wait any longer. And Peter stirred them up. Hey, follow me, man. I'm going in the boat. You want to come with me and go fishing? And they followed. And what happened? They caught nothing. Now, I'm not a great fisherman, but I don't know if I've ever been skunked. I really, you know, I'll catch, maybe it's only that big of a fish, but I catch something. They didn't even catch a minnow. They caught nothing. Zero. You know, a net's got to at least put something in there, even a dead fish, right? They caught nothing. And here's the thing. When we step out for the Lord doing things in our own power, our own strength, what we want to do instead of what the Lord wants us to do, we're going to catch nothing. And what's sad is that Peter is leading these guys in the wrong direction. Don't you think they should have caught some fish if that's what God wanted them to do? No. Look at verse 4. But when the morning had now come, Jesus stood on the shore, yet the disciples did not know that it was Jesus. Then Jesus said to them, children, have you any food? And they answered him, no. And he said to them, cast the net on the right side of the boat, and you will find some. So they cast, and now they were not able to draw it in because of the multitude of the fish. Again, all night long, these fishermen, some of them were fishermen, labored and caught nothing. And it's morning, they have nothing for their labor of working all night. Here's this guy on the shore. They don't know it's Jesus. They say, hey, put your nets on the right side of the boat. Well, why did he say that? Because they had their nets on the wrong side of the boat. And Jesus said, put them on the right side. Right? I'm just telling you. And what happened? They caught all these fish. Think about this. The boat's not that big. Those fish were maybe 4 feet away. Right? I mean, it's not like he said, go sail to the other side of the lake and you're going to catch fish over there. No, he just said, put your net on the other side, on the right side. And they put it in, and their net's overflowing now. You see, when you are in the will of God, man, you're going to have a great catch. When you're outside of the will of God, you're not going to catch anything. Do you want to do things in the power of your might or his? You see, that's the reality. And I know it's so easy. I've got this, Lord. No, you don't. You don't have anything. You have to surrender to him.
Paul said in Ephesians 3, now to him who is able to do exceedingly abundantly above all that we ask or think, according to the power that works in us, to him be glory in the church by Christ Jesus to all generations, forever and ever. Amen. Don't we want God to work in our lives exceedingly abundantly? Of course we do. Don't we want God to work in this church exceedingly abundantly? Of course we do. Then we have to surrender to him. We have to be guided by him. And he will tell us the right thing to do. Or you can just cast your net out, take a chance, good luck. But they caught nothing. Verse 7 says, therefore, that disciple whom Jesus loved said to Peter, it is the Lord. Now, when Simon Peter heard that it was the Lord, he put on his outer garment, for he had removed it, and plunged into the sea. But the other disciples came in a little boat, for they were not far from land, but about 200 cubits, dragging the net with fish. You know, they didn't take credit for catching all this fish. They didn't say it's because of our great fishing abilities, because it wasn't. What did they say? It's the Lord. Isn't that what we should say? It's the Lord, man. You know, I look at things that God has done in this church, and all I could say, man, it's the Lord. It's not me. And I love Peter. He just jumps in and swims to shore. It's the Lord. I'm going after him. John's like, no, we'll just row in here, you know? Not Peter. Here's the thing. Because so many people want to make us just like they are. The body of Christ is made up of all kinds of people. Some who jump in and some who row in. Right? We're all different. None of us are the same. And isn't that a good thing? Of course it is. We're not like little robots. The body of Christ is made up of all kinds of people. And he uses us in so many different ways. And that's exciting to me. There are some people who just think, well, if you're not doing this, you're backsliding, you're doing this, you're not doing this, I don't even know if you're saved. What are you talking about? God uses a variety of people in a variety of different ways, and that's a good thing. And that's an exciting thing. And you'll see the Lord doesn't rebuke either John or Peter. Peter, what are you doing jumping in? You should have just waited for the boat. No. John, you couldn't jump in and come after me? No. They both were right. They both came in the way that God had, I guess, made them. They're both, it was a healthy way for this body to function, you might say. Well, look at verse 9. Then as soon as they had come to land, they saw a fire of coals there and fish laid on it and bread. And Jesus said to them, bring some of the fish which you have just caught. And Simon Peter went up and dragged the net to land full of large fish, 153. And although there were so many, the net was not broken. And Jesus said to them, come and eat breakfast. Yet none of the disciples dared to ask him, who are you? Knowing that it was the Lord. And Jesus then came and took the bread and gave it to them, and likewise the fish. This is now the third time Jesus showed himself to his disciples after he was raised from the dead. That is a lot of fish to drag in. Someone figured out 153 fish plus a wet net would weigh as much as 300 pounds. That's pretty heavy to pull in. And as they come to shore, there's a fire, and Jesus is cooking fish on the fire, and there's bread there. But what's interesting, and as I was reading through this morning, it just caught my attention. Jesus said, bring some of the fish which you have caught. Jesus allows us to participate with him, doesn't he? It's kind of like, think about Christmas, you know, when you were a kid. Your mom and dad would give you money to get gifts for them. And you were so excited because you bought them a gift, but they gave you the money to buy it. Our Heavenly Father gives us the tools, the stuff we need, and lets us participate in the work. It says, bring some of the fish which you have caught. Just bring it over here. And he feeds them. Now, why the 153 fish? There's a lot of speculation out there, and we can go through it, but I don't think it's worth it. There may be good. I'm sure there's a good reason. I just personally do not know. There's nothing that I read that really satisfies, you know, what this is all about. But think about Peter. The last time he saw Jesus was where? When he was warming himself by the enemy's fire. Here's another fire, right? Last time he denied the Lord. And maybe as he's at this fire, can you imagine the memories that are coming back? How he denied the Lord. And I'm sure it was difficult for him. And maybe all of them were examining their hearts that morning. But Peter, I don't think he felt there was any hope. Yeah, he was excited to see the Lord. But then the realization, there's the fire, and I denied him. And how could he use me? I'm put on a shelf. It's over. Not exactly. Look at verse 15. So when they had eaten breakfast, Jesus said to Simon Peter, Simon, son of Jonah, do you love me more than these? And he said to him, yes, Lord, you know that I love you. And he said to him, feed my lambs.
what does the Lord mean by asking Peter if he loved him, loved Jesus more than these? What are these? What is he speaking of? He could be saying, Peter, do you love me more than this fishing boat and that old life that you were doing? Yeah. He could be saying, Peter, do you love me more than all these fish you've caught? Is this more important to you? Or maybe, Peter, do you love me more than all these other disciples? That's possible. In Matthew 26:33, Peter said, even if all are made to stumble because of you, I will never be made to stumble. Yeah, I love you more than all these disciples. I think they all can apply. Things get in the way of a person's love for the Lord. But this was what was where Peter was struggling. And when Jesus says, do you love me? He uses the word agape, unconditional love, sacrificial love. Peter, do you love me unconditionally? And Peter responds, Lord, you know I have a brotherly love for you. Isn't that interesting? He can't say, I love you agape. I love you as a brother. Why the difference? Well, we're going to see that in a few minutes as we read on. Now, even though Peter had this imperfect love for the Lord says to him, feed my lambs. Isn't that what we're missing today? Feeding the young ones in the flock. And the whole conversation really changed from fishing now to shepherding. Evangelism to teaching and pastoral care. Feed them. Give them the things that will help them to grow and mature. A healthy diet. Well, verse 16 says, he said to him again a second time, Simon, son of Jonah, do you love me? And he said to him, yes, Lord, you know that I love you. And he said to him, tend my sheep. So again, Jesus says, Peter, do you love me? And again, Peter and Jesus use the same Greek words. But Jesus kind of narrows things down. He says, do you agape me? Do you love me, Peter, unconditionally, unselfishly? Oh, yes, Lord, you know that I'm fond of you. And the Lord says, you know what, Peter, tend my sheep. In the Greek, it's a word we get our word pastor from, the shepherd, watch over, to protect. In verse 17, he said to him the third time, Simon, son of Jonah, do you love me? And Peter was grieved because he said to him the third time, do you love me? And he said to him, Lord, you know all things. You know that I love you. And Jesus said to him, feed my sheep. Here's a change. Jesus asked Peter, do you have a brotherly love towards me? And Peter responded by saying that, of course, he likes Jesus. He's a friend to him. And here's the key showing where Peter is at now. Peter says, Lord, you know all things. You know that I love you. Remember before, Peter thought he knew himself better than the Lord did. In Luke 22, the Lord said, Simon, Simon, indeed, Satan has asked for you that he may sift you as wheat. But I have prayed for you that your faith should not fail. And when you have returned to me, strengthen your brethren. But he said to him, Lord, I am ready to go with you, both to prison and to death. And then he said, I tell you, Peter, the rooster shall not crow this day before you will deny me three times that you know me. See, Peter didn't believe that. I'm willing to die for you, Lord. What are you talking about? You think you know me better than I know myself? Yes. Did the Lord know him better? Yes, absolutely. And he didn't realize that until after he denied the Lord and he found out, you know what, he was right. Jesus knew him better than he knew himself. And he learned the lesson. Lord, you know all things. You know that I love you. You know these things, Lord. I can't hide anymore. I can't put on a facade of faith. You know that I have this brotherly love for you, but that's as far as I can go. I try. And the Lord restored Peter. Not by Peter saying he was sorry or by Peter promising never to do that again, but by seeing and facing his own error and really to trust in the Lord. He learned the lesson and was a matter of the heart. And, I don't know where you're at tonight. Maybe you feel that the Lord is done with you, that you're on a shelf never to be used again. That's where Peter was at. And the Lord's saying, Peter, look, it's not over, man. Peter came to the end of himself. Lord, you know all things. I'm doing the best I can. It's just where I want you. Now you're going to look to me to be the strength of your life. You see, do you love Jesus? Now, Jesus tells Peter, feed, tend, and feed his sheep. The word feed in the Greek speaks of basically feeding them. Tend, like I said, speaks of the office of a shepherd or a pastor, guiding, guarding, folding of the flock, as well as leading it to nourishment. And again, some don't make a big deal out of this, but I think Jesus used different Greek words for a reason. It's more than just feeding them, but caring for them as well. And feeding is so important. Peter is told to do that twice by the Lord. Peter denied the Lord three times. What did the Lord say? Peter, feed, tend, and feed my sheep. He restored them threefold.
as a pastor, and really anyone who is ministering to people, helping them to grow in the Lord, it's a huge responsibility. And you can't do it on your own. You have to rely on the Lord. When we get too big for ourselves, it ends up being all about ourselves. I got this. I know this. I can handle this. And you can't. That's what Peter thought. And the Lord tried to show him, Peter, you're going to deny me. Not me, Lord. These guys may, but not me. And the Lord showed him. Remember in Luke, it says, when that rooster crowed, the eyes of Jesus and the eyes of Peter met, and Peter ran because he was broken. And what does the Lord do here in John chapter 21? Let's go, Peter. He lifts him back up. That's our Lord. We tend to have this picture of God ready to strike us down, and he's ready to lift us up. What a wonderful God we have. I love that. Well, verse 18. Jesus said, most assuredly I say to you, when you were younger, you girded yourself and walked where you wished. But when you are old, you will stretch out your hands, and another will gird you and carry you where you do not wish. This he spoke, signifying by what death he would glorify God. And when he had spoken this, he said to him, follow. You know, I think what John is telling us here is that these words of Jesus are referring to Peter, that he's going to be crucified for his faith. And from, you know, this is history. It's not biblical. You can take it or leave it. But when this came to pass for Peter, he felt he was unworthy to be crucified like his Lord, and he wanted to be crucified upside down. Crucifixion of itself is a horrible thing. Upside down, I can't even imagine. But that's, you know, historical evidence. And again, you can take it or leave it. But here's the thing I guess we have to think about. What's the cost of discipleship? It's going to cost your life. And are you willing to give it? Are you willing to hear and obey the words of Jesus when he said to Peter, follow me? He said that early on when he called Peter, right? He's saying it again. Okay, now, Peter, you got to continue following. Look at verse 20. Then Peter, turning around, saw the disciple whom Jesus loved following, who also had leaned on his breast at the supper, and said, Lord, who is the one who betrays you? And Peter, seeing him, said to Jesus, but Lord, what about this man? And Jesus said to him, if I will that he remain till I come, what is that to you? You follow me. Then the saying went out among the brethren that this disciple would not die. Yet Jesus did not say to him that he would not die. But if I will that he remain till I come, what is that to you? Again, Peter, you know, you got to love the guy. Hey, Lord, what about him? You told me what's going to happen to me. What about this guy over here? What about John? And the Lord basically says, you know what, Peter, don't worry what I'm going to do with John. You follow me. Don't be distracted. I mean, it's not that we're to ignore our brothers and sisters in the Lord, but, you know, the Lord is working. Don't be consumed with their lives. Focus on what the Lord has for you. We should care for each other, absolutely. But look at what happened here. Rumors got started. The Lord's going to return before John died. There was a rumor. Do we ever see rumors happen in the church? All the time. It's unbelievable. And can you imagine? John has a cold. People are excited. Maybe he'll die. It's getting close. The Lord's coming back. I don't know. But it's amazing how rumors have legs and can run all over the place. It's pretty amazing. Look at verse 24. This is the disciple who testifies of these things and wrote these things, and we know that his testimony is true. And there are also many other things that Jesus did, which if they were written one by one, I suppose that even the world itself could not contain the books that would be written. Amen. Again, John wrote specific things down about Jesus for a specific purpose, that through the reading of this, you would come to know Jesus as your Lord and Savior. You would believe. And once you've committed your life to Jesus, then you follow him. Like Jesus said in John 8:36, therefore, if the Son makes you free, you shall be free indeed. And we, like John, are witnesses of what Jesus has done in our lives, how he's touched the lives of others, setting us free from sin. What a witness our lives are, or should be. When people see us out on the street, do they see something different in the way we respond, the way we act? They should scratch their head and wonder, what is up with that guy or that girl? Why did they say that? Why were they so kind? The person just screamed at them, and they kind of smiled and talked with them. You see, be a witness of what God has done in your life, because it's really not about you. You're a bond slave of Jesus Christ. You have freely given your life to him. And as a bond slave, we have no rights. Well, it's my right to say that. It's my right to do this. It's not. You've freely given that up. You serve him. Now he guides you.
feed my lambs, tend my sheep, feed my sheep, follow me. How important that is, especially in the days we're living in. When, I guess because of the internet and Facebook and all the social media stuff, it is amazing how false doctrine can grow. It grows faster than the Word of God itself. It's amazing. You saw it with, you know, the blood moons, you know, and how many people were, you know, so excited about that. What happened with the blood moons? They came and went. And over, the false doctrine that's coming into the church. We have the Word of God. We need to be careful that we have a steady course. Our eyes are upon Jesus. Otherwise, we will be swayed. It's kind of like setting your sails up and the winds of doctrine blow in, and here we go. And you will go that way for a while, but then that whole doctrine, that false doctrine will go away, and what's going to happen next? Here we go. Another false doctrine blowing over this way. This is sure. This is unchanged, and we're not to be moved. Praise God for that. Next time we'll be starting the book of Acts. The start of the church, and the book of Acts still is being written through us as we live out our faith. We take the gospel message to the uttermost parts of the earth. Father, thank you for your words of resurrection and restoration. Wonderful words of comfort and hope. And Lord, knowing that you want to do exceedingly abundantly in our lives, Lord, we surrender all to you, that you would be glorified in all that we do. And Father, we would follow you all the days of our lives. Thank you for being our God. Thank you for being patient with us and continually working with us and restoring us, Lord, when we fall. Thank you for that love. And Lord, help us to continue to grow in the grace and knowledge of our Lord and Savior, Jesus Christ. We ask these things in Jesus' name. Amen.

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If you would like a personal copy of this message, mention today's date when you contact us. 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Until next time, may the Lord nourish you with His sustaining word.

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1: Have they gone?
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2: 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They're sure not from this planet. Damn, the way they
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1: Welcome to Chapter by Chapter. Every day, Sandy Adams, pastor of Calvary Chapel Stone Mountain, summarizes a succeeding chapter of the Bible in hopes that you'll listen and read that day's chapter. 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
2: Hebrews chapter 3 begins by encouraging us to consider Jesus. The Christian is wise never to steer too far from Jesus. If you're prone to fly off on theological tangents, you need to develop the habit of returning to the central issue. Disciples can get distracted. We can find ourselves majoring on the minors and minoring on the majors. Always remember, the heart of Christianity, the issue that matters most, is to know Jesus. All countries have their national heroes. The jewel of the Jews was Moses. Moses was a great deliverer, but Jesus is better and entitled to greater glory. Moses was a servant in the house of God. Jesus owns the house. Moses was a hired hand. Jesus is the heir. Moses delivered his people from the bondage of Egypt, but Jesus has delivered his people from the shackles of sin. The real hero of the Hebrews, the superior Savior, is Jesus Christ. But what good is a Savior if the people he wants to save refuse to trust him? The generation of Hebrews Moses led from the captivity hardened their hearts and died before they could enter into the promises of God. Jesus has the power to lead us into God's blessing. But if we don't trust him, we too can die outside the promised land. Jesus saves humble hearts, not hardened hearts. Whatever you do, never turn your back on Jesus.
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2: Do you have an overwhelming sense of urgency when it comes to reaching the lost? Jeremiah did. He cried, "I will not make mention of him, nor speak any more in his name. But his word was in my heart like a burning fire, shut up in my bones. I was weary of holding it back, and I could not." The prophet Amos did. He said, "A lion has roared, who will not fear? The Lord God has spoken, who can but prophesy?"
3: Jesus did. He said, "I must work the works of him who sent me while it is day. The night is coming when no man can work." So did the apostle Paul. "For I preach not the gospel, I have nothing to boast of, for necessity is laid upon me. Yes, woe to me if I preach not the gospel." Don't hold back any longer.
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0: Did you realize God has numbered not just the stars in the heavens, but the hairs on your head? Pastor Xavier Reese offers this reminder with today's simple truths that the God who holds the atoms together is also mercifully holding you up, come what may.
1: God declares the end from the beginning, Isaiah 46, 9 through 10. The end from the beginning. You ever go see a movie and somebody, you could tell them the end from the beginning. Why? Because you saw it. For God, all of man's history is like a movie. He knows it. He can pick up in the middle. He can go to the end. He can go in the beginning. He can talk about the individual or the event. He can talk about what happened positively or happened negatively. He knows it all. James at the First Church Council declared, "Known unto God are all his works in the beginning of the world," Acts 15:18. Nothing surprises God. Now, a lot of things have surprised me in my life. Some have almost devastated me. But nothing has surprised God. His understanding is infinite. Listen, great is our Lord and mighty in power. His understanding is infinite. Psalm 147:5, infinite. Psalm 139, 1 through 6, his knowledge of each individual. O Lord, you have searched me and known me. You know my sitting down and my rising up. You understand my thoughts afar off. You comprehend my path and my lying down and are acquainted with all my ways. For there is not a word on any tongue. But behold, O Lord, you know it all together. You have hedged me behind and before and laid your hand upon me. Such knowledge is too wonderful for me. It is high. I cannot attain to it. In verse 2, you understand my thoughts afar off means you know them from their origin before they even get to my brain. That's pretty heavy. Listen, I have surely seen the afflictions of my people. I have heard their cry. I know their sorrow. Exodus 3:7. When you're going through a difficult time, believer, know that God knows. He knows what you're going through. We as believers are to commit ourselves to him as a faithful creator when? In our sufferings. 1 Peter 4:19. I commit myself to him in our sufferings. And all of us will take that test at one time or another in life. Whether we're going to entrust ourselves to him when those difficult times come. And they will come. The church of Smyrna, the suffering church, you get a chance to read the message to her in Revelations 2, 9 and 10. Fully aware of it. You know, the book of Job is written that we might know that God is faithful and sufficient for his children's suffering. People often say, well, the book of Job really doesn't give us an answer to suffering. It doesn't. It tells us one thing. God is sufficient. God is sufficient for your suffering. So don't charge him foolishly. And don't be a quitter. Commit yourself to him. All of us have to do that.
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2: It's 54 degrees.

Romans 8, verses 28 through 30. And we know that all things work together for good to those who love God, to those who are called according to his purpose. For whom he foreknew, he also predestined to be conformed to the image of his Son, that he might be the firstborn among many brethren. Moreover, whom he predestined, these he also called. Whom he called, these he also justified. And whom he justified, these he also glorified. This has been your sustaining word of the day, brought to you by Calvary Chapel of Manitowoc.

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1: So if you're out hunting and you kill an animal, you could drain its blood and then cover the blood up. But if it couldn't be brought in blood properly, I guess that's the way they were going to do it. Now, they didn't have stores like we had today where you can go buy meat. So for them, say you come buy some, fresh roadkill, you might say. You could cook it and eat it, but you would be ceremonially unclean. And you needed to bathe. You would still be unclean until evening, the start of the new Jewish day. But food was not easy always to come by. And so you come upon something that's freshly dead, you could partake of it, but you would be unclean. You'd have to wash yourself and be unclean till evening. Chapter 18 of Leviticus. This is a very interesting chapter, the laws of sexual sins. We're told in verse 1, then the Lord spoke to Moses saying, speak to the children of Israel and say to them, I am the Lord your God. According to the doings of the land of Egypt where you dwelt, you shall not do. And according to the doings of the land of Canaan, where I am bringing you, you shall not do, nor shall you walk in their ordinances. You shall observe my judgments and keep my ordinances. To walk in them, I am the Lord your God. You shall therefore keep my statutes and my judgments, which if a man does, he shall live by them. I am the Lord. So before he tells them what he desires them to do, he establishes his relationship with them by telling them, I am the Lord, I'm Yahweh. I am your God. You're to obey me. You see, the whole point is you belong to me, and therefore don't do as the world is doing. Isn't that the same thing God is saying to us today? And so much of the church wants to be like the world. Why? What did the world really have to offer us? It was fun for a very short time, but then it ended, and that's sin. Well, what God has for us is everlasting, and it's a joy. I'm not saying it's easy, but when you understand that God is in control of your life, wow, then you could rest in that. Okay, you know that you're not going to push me beyond, and you know exactly what I can handle. And it's just a little bit more than what I can handle, so I can come to you. And that's the whole point, is drawing close to God. I know there are Christians today that they feel that, hey, don't really do as I do as I say. We used to say that to our kids probably. Not a good idea. How do we Christianize that? Well, don't look at me, look at Jesus. That's a cop-out. Sorry. We are to shine for Jesus. When people look at our lives, they should see the nature of Jesus in us, something different. Paul said, imitate me as I follow Christ. And that's really the key. If a person's not following Christ, don't follow them. But if they are, you can learn. When I first got saved, I've watched my pastor. Everything he did, I learned so much from him. And then as you grow and you mature, you're always learning from people. But my focus is the Lord. And I want people to see Jesus in me. Lord, less of me, like John said, and Lord, more of you in my life. Verse 6. None of you shall approach anyone who is near of kin to him to uncover his nakedness. I am the Lord. The nakedness of your father or the nakedness of your mother you shall not uncover. She is your mother. You shall not uncover her nakedness. The nakedness of your father's wife you shall not uncover. It's your father's nakedness. The nakedness of your sister, the daughter of your father or the daughter of your mother, whether born at home or elsewhere, their nakedness you shall not uncover. And again, to uncover his nakedness is speaking of sexual relations. And God is saying that incest or sexual relations marrying your immediate family is prohibited. We don't see that prior to this time. Why? Well, for Adam and Eve, you know, their descendants, they were going to marry their family. But how could they? Because the genetic makeup was not corrupted like it is here during this time period in Leviticus. Now it's corrupted. And even today, if you marry someone closely related to you, those genetic defects may come together and form an abnormality in your child. So God is saying, hey, don't do this anymore. This is going to be a problem. Listen to what he goes on to say in verse 10. The nakedness of your son's daughter or your daughter's daughter, their nakedness you shall not uncover. For their sins is your own nakedness, the nakedness of your father's wife's daughter, begotten by your father. She is your sister. You shall not uncover her nakedness. You shall not uncover the nakedness of your father's sister. She is near of kin to your father. You shall not uncover the nakedness of your mother's sister, for she is near of kin to your mother. You shall not uncover the nakedness of your father's brother. You shall not approach his wife. She is your aunt. You shall not uncover the nakedness of your daughter-in-law. She is your son's wife. You shall not uncover her nakedness. You shall not uncover the nakedness of your brother's wife. It is your brother's nakedness. You shall not uncover the nakedness of a woman and her daughter, nor shall you take her son's daughter or her daughter's daughter to uncover her nakedness. They are near of kin to her. It is wickedness. Nor shall you take a woman as a rival to her sister to uncover her nakedness while the other is alive. And so this even goes beyond, you know, just sexual relations. It speaks of rape and molestation. And God lists all these different relationships that they're not supposed to have. I don't know about you, but, you know, as I read this, and I don't know if you remember this, I just know the commercials were horrible, but the old Jerry Springer show, isn't that the people that he had on his show? How horrible. If they would have just followed this, they would have not gotten into trouble, but they didn't. And then the consequences, because man thinks he knows better than God. That'll never happen. Verse 19, also you shall not approach a woman. Again, back in Leviticus 15:19, the penalty for breaking this, for having sexual relations with your wife during her menstrual period, wasn't a sin. It made you ceremonially unclean, and you needed to have a ritual washing and be unclean until evening. Verse 20, moreover, you shall not lie carnally with your neighbor's wife to defile yourself with her. Again, Exodus 20, verse 4, the seventh commandment, you shall not commit adultery. And adultery today seems to be the norm. We don't like calling it adultery because that's kind of a bad word. It's got bad connotations to it, right? So what do we call it? It's an affair. It sounds so much nicer, doesn't it? Just an affair. No, it's adultery and it's wrong. And think about the devastating effects adultery has, not just on the spouse, but on the friends and family. All sin is against God, but it will affect those around you. Make no mistake about it. And God has established the order of the family. And there's blessings for it. 1 Corinthians 11:3, I want you to know that the head of every man is Christ, that of woman is man, and the head of Christ is God. Now again, people read that. What are you talking about? The head of woman is man. What year are you living in, Pastor Joe? Women's lib, we're number one. It's all about women. Men are evil. I'll tell you what. If we go back to the principles that God has established, it's beautiful. I mean, what wife would not want to be cared for as Christ loved the church and gave his life for it? Look what's happened to women today, who now are all in the workforce, and we have alcoholism, lung cancer, heart disease, everything that men used to get, now women are getting because they're out there. You know, there is blessings when there is order within the family. But what does Satan love to do is he likes to destroy lives by destroying families. And we have to be wise. I mean, can you imagine asking a high school student today, what's a family? Can you explain that to me? And the answers you might get. It's very simple. What's a family? A husband, a wife, and children. One man to one woman. It's not complicated. It's gotten so bad today. You know, we don't want to be responsible for our actions. And so they've come up with this idea that if you're in an adulterous relationship, it's not your fault. It's because of your genetic makeup. Oh, I just murdered someone. It's because of my genetic makeup. It's not my fault. I had no control over it, right? Where does that end? God says, no, you're responsible. Doesn't he say that? Yeah. Very simple. Well, verse 21, and you shall not let any of your descendants pass through the fire to Molech, nor shall you profane the name of your God. I am the Lord. I'm Yahweh. So these adulterous relationships are taking place. What is the result of adulterous relationships? Children. They're born out of these relationships. And what do you do with these unwanted children? You would offer them as a living sacrifice. They would be murdered and burned to this pagan god, Molech. And Molech would have these brass arms coming out, and they would be heated, burning hot. And you would place your child in the burning arms of this god, and they would be beaten drums so you couldn't hear the screams of these children. And they would take the ashes then and put them in a little jar and place them within the walls of their home. Wow. In fact, the blessing, and I've used that word very loosely, of this was as they offered to this god, they would be blessed for offering their children. How sick. You know, that's what one of the main reasons, not the only reason, that the children of Israel, southern kingdom of Judah, were taken into captivity by the Babylonians. Because they were offering their children to the god Molech. Francis Schaeffer said this, according to one tradition, there was an opening at the back of the brazen idol, and after a fire was made within it, each parent had to come and with his own hands place his firstborn child in the white-hot, outstretched arms of Molech. According to this tradition, the parent was not allowed to show emotion, and drums were beaten so that the baby's cries could not be heard as the baby died in the arms of Molech. Again, did the children of Israel listen to this warning by God? No. You know, he knows what he's talking about. But they didn't. 2 Chronicles 28, verse 1 through 4. Ahaz was 20 years old when he became king, and he reigned 16 years in Jerusalem, and he did not do what was right in the sight of the Lord, as his father David had done. For he walked in the ways of the kings of Israel and made molten images for the Baals. He burned incense in the valley of the son of Hinnom and burned his children in the fire according to the abominations of the nations whom the Lord had cast out before the children of Israel. And he sacrificed and burned incense on the high places, on the hills, and under every green tree. And we're outraged by this. How could they do that? How could they be so insensitive and so uncaring that they would destroy these children? Time to wake up. We've killed over 65 million children in the womb here in America alone. I'm not talking about the world, I'm talking about here in America. The safest place for a child to be growing up until he could be born is in the mother's womb. Now we've made it a very dangerous place. 1 in 4 women have had an abortion. 1.5 of abortions are due to rape and incest. That's the big thing that people will throw out at you. Oh, what about all those people that have been raped and with this incest, and they should be able to abort these babies, 1.5%. And let me tell you, what about the life of that child? That child did nothing wrong. Yes, someone did something wrong to that woman, but that child did nothing wrong. Back in 2015, about 35% of all pregnancies in New York City ended in abortion. 35% in 2015. Here we are, 2023. African-American women in New York City, more abortions happen than babies born. Ah, that's just what the founder of Planned Parenthood wanted. She was a racist. It's not a pretty picture. And the reason I bring this up is because judgment came upon the southern kingdom of Judah for this. And how close are we to the judgment of God for what we're doing? And it's not just murdering these children. It's the other abominations on top of it that we don't seem to care about. Verse 22, you shall not lie with a male as with a woman. It is an abomination. How many of you understand what that says? All of you, hopefully. Because, you know, I was given a letter a while back with the hospital I worked at from someone who, from the Lutheran Church, and it said that the word homosexual wasn't even invented yet. A man lying with a man, right? It's pretty simple. If you lie with a male as with a woman, it's an abomination. You don't need the word homosexual. God says it. It's very, very clear. It's an abomination. And tragically, I look at the church today, and they are falling prey to the ways of the world instead of what God has said in his word. God is unchanging. Does he love the homosexual? Yeah, he loves every sinner. He died for every sinner. But when we came to Christ, didn't our lives change? And so will theirs. And that's the key. And they are trying, I think it's going on in Canada, where you cannot talk to a homosexual, transgender person to share Christ with them so they can come out of that lifestyle, that it's against the law. This is what we're up against. There's one group called the Reformation Project. They're helping pastors who want to make their churches more inclusive to LGBTQ. And this is what their website said. We've heard from many pastors of non-affirming churches who feel isolated and under-equipped as they seek to foster a more inclusive posture toward LGBTQ Christians in their churches. And we were looking forward to this opportunity to help change those dynamics. What's wrong with this? Well, here's the thing. LGBTQ Christians. It's an oxymoron. Jumbo shrimp. I don't get it. If you are a Christian, you are not going to be in the lifestyle, or if you're in it, and you will be coming out of it. And it's sad that churches are encouraging this abomination. Well, verse 23. And I don't even know, you think, why do they even have to say this? But the Lord does. Nor shall you mate with any beast to defile yourself with it, nor shall any woman stand before a beast to mate with it. It is perversion. Yeah. You wonder how depraved we can get, and yet bestiality is on the rise today. Go figure. But here's the thing. Go read Romans chapter 1. They rejected God, and God gave them over to do these debased things. God says, you don't want me, you can have what's in your heart. And the heart is wicked, desperately wicked. And now we're seeing the ramifications of that. And I realize there are a lot of unsaved people that say, well, bestiality is wrong. Well, aren't you being judgmental? Aren't you being hateful? Why isn't homosexuality wrong then? Well, that's okay. Well, then why isn't bestiality okay? You're making a judgment now. You see, for me, it's really simple. God said it. I'm done. It's not what I said. It's what he said. And I'll stick with it. Well, verse 24. Do not defile yourself with any of these things, for by all these the nations are defiled, which I am casting out before you. For the land is defiled, therefore I visit the punishment of its iniquity upon it, and the land vomits out its inhabitants. You shall therefore keep my statutes and my judgments, and shall not commit any of these abominations, either any of your own nation or any stranger who sojourns among you. For all these abominations the men of the land have done, who were before you, and thus the land is defiled. Lest the land vomit you out also when you defile it, as it vomited out the nations that were before you. For whoever commits any of these abominations, the persons who commit them shall be cut off from among their people. Therefore you shall keep my ordinance so that you do not commit any of these abominable customs which were committed before you, and that you do not defile yourself by them. I am the Lord your God. I am Yahweh your God. So God is saying that sexual sin defiles us, and it not only harms us, it harms those around us. It's interesting. Statistics tell us that married couples live longer, get more enjoyment out of sex, they have more sex, are happier than those who are not married. Why? Because God blesses it. And I'm not saying everyone has to be married, but what I'm talking about is what God has set forth as a normal lifestyle. He says in Hebrews 13:4, marriage is honorable among all and the bed undefiled, but fornicators and adulterers God will judge. God judged the pagan nations, and he's going to judge the nation of Israel down the road for their actions. And I believe he's going to judge America. I think it's getting really close for all the sin that we are committing. And you know, why we want to go back to the philosophies of the world, I don't understand it. Instead of what God has for us, has God ever been wrong? No. Paul warns us in Colossians 2:8-10, beware lest anyone cheat you through philosophy and empty deceit, according to the tradition of men, according to the basic principles of this world, and not according to Christ. For in him dwells the fullness of the Godhead bodily, and you're complete in him, who is the head of all principality and power. Exactly. Don't go embracing the practices of this world. We're complete in Christ. Do you think the world has something to make our Christian walk better? It doesn't. Jesus does. And we got to keep our eyes upon him. And again, I like how he concludes this. I am the Yahweh, your God. I'm Yahweh, Almighty God. And we need to serve him, follow him, and to do for his good pleasure. When you read these things, are any of these things, is God trying to ruin our fun by preventing us from doing these things? No. He's trying to help us, to make us holy people. Just like as parents raising our children, we didn't allow them to do anything and everything they wanted. We stopped them to protect them because we love them. And that's what God is doing. He's not trying to be some cosmic killjoy. He's trying to be a loving father to us. And we need to listen, and then we need to obey. Let's pray. Heavenly Father, we thank you. And again, these sections here in Leviticus are difficult. It's overwhelming sometimes, all that had to be done to atone for sins. And yet you did it all for us. And we rest in that, that we can have fellowship with the Father. You brought us to the Father through your shed blood. Cleanse us from our sins, and we thank you for that. And I pray for our nation right now, Lord, that somehow, some way you would shake us and wake us up, especially Christians, Lord. We are the ones, like Daniel prayed. He didn't pray for the sins of the people. He prayed for his own sin and the sins of the people. And we need to be serious about that too, to intervene for this nation, to see it come out of its wickedness and to serve you. And that can only be done as Jesus changes their hearts and their lives. Lord, help us to be witnesses to the world about Jesus. We thank you and ask these things in Jesus' name. Amen.

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2: It's 429.
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0: picture can sometimes tell a story better than words ever could. As we make our way through the Bible, we see that God's Word models that too. When He wants to describe His love and care, He tells us He's our shepherd. When we need assurance of His protection, He tells us His name is our rock and our fortress, a place to hide in times of trouble. And Scripture includes so many other great pictures. So hop aboard the Bible bus as we prepare to learn that God crafted one of the most beautiful pictures of our relationship with Him in a rather surprising model, a building, an exquisitely detailed metaphor of all the ways that He designed our fellowship to be with Him. So as you grab your copy of God's Word and turn to Exodus 38, we got time to hear from Dennis, who's traveling through the Bible with us. Let's listen.
1: I love the Bible because it's made a huge difference in my life. My name is Dennis. I live in St. Louis, Missouri. And 7 years ago, I had a massive heart attack, and I couldn't go to work anymore, and I was very depressed. And I listened to and read devotionals, and I read through the Bible once and didn't really get anything out of it. I mean, I just couldn't understand it. And I was to a very low point, kind of. I was at home by myself. My wife would go to work, and I Googled Bible studies, and the Bible came up. And I started listening to the app, and I wasn't real good about it. I would listen here and there, and, you know, and I would never kept up with it. But I got better and started listening more regularly and more regularly. And then I started taking your guys' advice and reading the passage before I listened to the Bible study. And that made a huge difference. And then recently, God put it on my heart to actually sit down and take notes as if it was a study, a school. And I've done that through Revelation and through our study here on Genesis so far, and it's made a huge difference. I mean, it's like I've never heard or seen the Bible before ever. It's just opened my eyes to the incredible truth and how much God really loves me and loves the world, and how painful it must be to see people turn away from Him. And it breaks my heart to see people who don't want a relationship with God. Anyway, I don't want to keep going. I just want to tell you thank you so much for you guys and what you do. And I love the app. And I just praise God for you and your team. Thank you so much.
0: Well, thanks, Dennis. It was powerful to hear how much God's Word means to you. I'll save you a seat as we move along. 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And if you've been on the Bible bus for a full trip or two or more, what advice would you pass along to others who are just getting started on their Bible bus journey? 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In Canada, Box 25325, London, Ontario, N6C, 6B1. Let's pray. Father, thank you for communicating your love for us in so many creative ways. Give us hearts of understanding and eyes to see your grace in our study of your word. In Jesus' very precious name, amen. We're off to Exodus 38 as we go through the Bible with Dr. J. Vernon McGee.
2: Now today, friends, as we come to the 38th chapter of the book of Exodus, we're still in this section where we are looking at the tabernacle. The blueprint was given beginning at chapter 25 for all of the details of the tabernacle. And now Bezalel and his helpers are constructing the tabernacle. In fact, I take it that the tabernacle has been constructed, but just hasn't been set in order, as it will be. And chapter 38 pays particular attention to the outer court. I would say that everything that's in chapter 38 relates to the outer court. And friends, this is very important for us to see. Now, the tabernacle proper was 30 cubits by 10 cubits. Now, we have paid attention to that. We've gone into the details of that. And I hope you have before you right now in our notes, we have an entire page given to the chart of the tabernacle.

0: I'm looking at that right now. I hope you are. And if you are, it'll make this more meaningful to you. Now, the main tabernacle, or the main part of it, was 30 by 10 by 10 cubits. It was made of boards that were acacia wood overlaid with gold on all sides and joined together by bars and held upright by the fact that they were put down in sockets. And they were carried on the wilderness march. And then the minute that the children of Israel would come into camp, the pillar of cloud would stop. Then they would come up and under it. And the tabernacle that had been carried all through the camp, we're going to see that in the book of Numbers, that three tribes would move out and then part of the tabernacle, and the ark would always lead on the wilderness march. So the ark would come in, and it was put down there on the sand of the desert. And then all around it, the tabernacle would be put up. And then you'd have, in this particular section, you'd have these golden bars that would be put down along the side. They were held together by the rings and the boards, and that bound the tabernacle together. Then over it, there would be put these four robes, actually, or four coverings. You have the first covering, which would be the linen, then the goat skins dyed red, the ram's skin, and then the badger's or seal skin on the outside. That was to protect it. The beauty of the tabernacle had to be seen from within. And everything within speaks of worship and, of course, praise, adoration of God, blessing to the individual. Now in this outer court, which was 100 cubits by 50 cubits, there were these two articles of furniture that were out there, the brazen altar and laver. Now here is where the sin question had to be settled. The sinner would come here to the gate, and when he would stand there as a sinner, the priest would bring him in. He'd put his right hand upon the head of the victim, whether it was a lamb or a goat or whether it was another animal like an ox. Then the animal was slain. Then the priest would offer it on the altar. That is as far as the individual went. From then on, he went in the person of his priest. And the priest had to stop and wash at the laver, so that when he entered into the holy place, and he entered in by the door of the tabernacle, into the holy place, and in that were three articles of furniture, the table of showbread, the golden lampstand, and the altar of incense. All of those, as we've seen, speak of worship. Now, he didn't dare go beyond that, because there was the veil, and beyond the veil was the ark and the mercy seat. And only the great high priest went there, and he went there for the nation. Now, I think today we're going to see something especially significant and especially meaningful, actually, for us today. Now, will you notice, first of all, the altar of burnt offering is brought to our attention. I begin reading now at verse 1. And he made the altar of burnt offering of chittim wood. 5 cubits was the length thereof, 5 cubits the breadth thereof. It was 4 square, and 3 cubits the height thereof. Now the height of it equaled, of course, the ark or the mercy seat on the inside. Here was where the victim was offered, and that was the judgment of the sin of the individual that came. Or, in many cases, it was the nation that was in view. And when it was the nation, it was the morning and evening sacrifice and was a burnt offering. But on here was all of the offerings that were made in Israel. When this altar was constructed, no other altar could be made. It would be absolutely blasphemy to build any other altar anywhere else. This is the approach to God, only by the cross, you see. Now it's 5 cubits by 5 cubits. It's the largest article of furniture, as you can see, actually 7.5 feet long, 7.5 feet wide, and 3 cubits, which would mean 4.5 feet high. All the other articles could have been apparently put on the inside of it. And it was the prominent place, because here is where the sin question must be settled. There'd be no such thing as worship. And no such thing as blessing until they came by this altar here. Now the horns speak of strength, the ability of Christ to save. And now we have instructions here concerning the details that have to do with the altar. There had to be certain pots and pans and staves and rings and all that sort of thing. And I think there's meaning in every detail, as we've said. Now you have in verse 8, and he made the laver of brass and the foot of it of brass. Now there was a place beneath for the washing of the feet, and the place above was for the washing of the hands. And it was made of the looking glasses of the women assembling, which assembled at the door of the tabernacle of the congregation. Now those mirrors were made of brass. In that day, mirrors were high polished brass. And women hadn't changed. They carried mirrors in that day, and I guess they were much heavier than some of the pocketbooks that some of the women carry today. But in that day, they had that which was heavy, you see. But the women brought their mirrors, and the brazen laver was made out of those mirrors. The mirror represents the Word of God. It's the Word of God that shows the believer that he needs cleansing, and the laver's there for the cleansing. You have the same thing in your bathroom. You have a mirror, and beneath the mirror, you have a wash basin. Now, the mirror doesn't wash it off. The law today won't save you. You can rub up against it all you want to. But there is a fountain filled with blood drawn from Emmanuel's veins, and sinners plunge beneath that flood, lose all their guilty stains. Now, these are the two articles of furniture that are in the outer court. Now, he's going to talk about that outer court. He hasn't talked about it much before. Verse 9, and he made the court on the south side southward. The hangings of the court were of fine twine linen, 100 cubits. Their pillars were 20, and their brazen sockets 20. The hooks of the pillars and their fillets were of silver. And for the north side of the hangings, and it was the same thing on the north side, and it would be 50 on the two ends of the outer court, of this fence that's around. Now that fine twine, byssus linen, you see, again speaks of the humanity of Christ. And that separated, actually, man from God. I was greatly distressed to have handed to me an article concerning a message that a president of a so-called conservative seminary gave at one of these knife and fork clubs. I'd spoken at that club years ago. Well, the reporter, as he took the message down, said that this preacher made this statement that what we needed to do was to follow the teachings of Jesus. Even if you denied the deity of Christ, if you just followed the teachings of Jesus, you'd bring peace into the world. Well, that's not true. There's no peace for man apart from the shed blood of Christ, friends. You see, that linen fence shut man out from God. The life of Christ doesn't save us. It's the death of Christ that saves us. And when we have preachers that pretend to be conservative giving a message like that, no wonder there's so much confusion in the world today. But anywhere you turn in God's Word, even to the tabernacle at the very beginning, when God is teaching man by picture, all of these things happen to them, for examples unto us. If you can just read an ABC book and look at pictures like a baby, you can understand that the life of Christ and the teachings of Christ cannot save you. To begin with, you couldn't measure up to his life nor his teachings at all. And it's perfect nonsense to whine out that type of thing today. It's been ground out now by modernism for years that's got us in the difficulty we're in this country today. And it's time somebody is putting it right on the line and telling it like it is. The teachings of Christ won't save you, friends. It was the death of Christ upon the cross. And this white linen fence shut out man from God and God from man. He'll have to be approached some other way. And that's the reason that brazen altar is there. Now, this fence, to take a look at it, there were sockets here, not of silver. The sockets were of silver at the tabernacle proper, but here brass. And brass, as we've seen, is the metal of judgment. That picture of the glorified Christ, his feet was like burnished brass. I tell you, my friend, the sin question has to be judged. You can't go into God's presence today any more than you could take a criminal out of death row and turn him loose in society and present to him a house and lot and $50,000 to begin life. God doesn't do that sort of thing. And men better not do that sort of thing. The sin question must be settled. A man must recognize that he is a sinner and come into God's presence on that, so that the outer course rested upon brass. But at the top, there was these capitals that were on top of the posts as they were around. They were made of silver. And you know, silver is the metal of redemption. We'll see that again in this chapter. It's very important for us to see that. By the way, now we find, therefore, that in the outer court, even in this fence that was around it, that shut man out, but that God had made a way. And it was that he had judged sin and provided a redemption for man that he might be clothed in the righteousness of Christ. What a picture. Well, you could stand there and look at the tabernacle and get the gospel, my friend. It's there for us. Now, I'm not going to read the rest of the details of the court, because to me, if you're just going to read them, all you've got is a blueprint, and it gets pretty boring. Now, it may not get boring to you, but it does to me. So I'm going to drop down now to verse 18, because now there is an entrance. You don't climb over the fence. You have to come in through the gate, through the door, into the sheepfold. And here's the gate and the door. Now, verse 18, and the hanging for the gate of the court was needlework of blue and purple and scarlet. All of these speak of the person of Christ. Blue, he came from heaven, his deity. And the scarlet speaks of his humanity, the blood he shed. And blue and scarlet combined give you the purple. And purple is royalty. He was born king of the Jews. Now, will you notice? And 20 cubits was the length, and the height of the bread was 5 cubits. That was as high as the fence was on the outside. That'd be 7.5 feet. That'd be pretty hard even for a basketball player to look over into the inside. You see, it shut man out altogether. Now, you find this is the entrance. It's a wide entrance. Anyone can come. It's wide enough for any sinner to come in, but this is the way that he'll have to come. This is the entrance. No other entrance anywhere. That's so important to see. You actually have 3 entrances into the Holy of Holies, and you have only one that can bring us into the presence of God, and that's Christ. And you remember he said, I am the way. The way here is the gate. He says, I am the truth. The truth is the way into the place of worship. And you remember the Lord Jesus said, if you're going to worship God, you'll have to worship him in spirit and truth. I have news for you, and I don't mean to be harsh, but it is harsh. You don't worship God going to a liberal church, friend. You got to worship him in truth. You can't deny the deity of Christ. You can't deny he died for your sins and worship him. You insult him. You don't worship, you insult him. And actually, it'd be best if a lot of folk would not even go to church. That is, to certain churches, their own condition is not good, and certainly the church there is insulting the Lord Jesus. You have to worship him in truth, and therefore that is the thing he said. I'm the way, the truth, and the life. Now, that veil speaks of the life he gave up on the cross, and the veil was rent in twain, and he brings you right into the presence of God. He's the way, the truth, and the life. No man cometh to the Father but by me. You don't rush into God's presence, friend. Where did you get the idea you could come unannounced? Where did you get the impression that I had sort of a secret way into God? I don't have one. I can only come through Christ. Every sinner has to come this way into his presence. Now, here is the thing that I want to call your attention to that I think is amazing. There's always been the question of the individual Israelite. The nation Israel is called a son. God never called an individual Israelite. And the question was, and by the way, is today, who is a Jew? Is he one that has just been born a Jew? Or does his religion make him a Jew? Well, actually, in the Old Testament, and I agree with the Orthodox Jews in the nation Israel today, that you have to be born one. And God had a provision that you had to be a redeemed, which means you had to be a born-again one. Now, he made a provision. Did you know the nation was a chosen nation, but each individual had to be redeemed? Now, will you notice this? I'll have to drop down now to verse 25. And the silver of them that were numbered of the congregation was 100 talents and 1,703.15 shekels after the shekel of the sanctuary. A bekah for every man, that is half a shekel. Now, these are measurements that, even if we knew what they mean, and I could tell you what they mean, but it would be meaningless because that's not the thing that's important for us today. There's a spiritual message for us, because I don't expect any of you to bring any silver to be accepted, because we've been redeemed by the precious blood of Christ, which is more precious than silver and gold. So don't be bringing silver and gold. You can't buy your way in. But silver was the metal of redemption, and every Israelite had to be redeemed to be acceptable. Now, let's understand that very thoroughly, because you hear the argument. Many people come and say, well, you mean that every Jew, because he's a member of the chosen nation, was saved in that day? No, only a remnant. All the way through it was a remnant. It's a remnant today of those people, and frankly, it's a remnant of the Gentiles today. And I want to say this. A very small percentage of church members are saved. Very small percentage. A very wealthy man in Tulsa, Oklahoma, an oil man, he said to me, we were playing golf. He said, you know, my wife and I used to go, and they mentioned a certain church. And he says, we went there and sat down with the rest of the hypocrites. None of us, he said, were born again. We just put up a front. And even before Sunday night, when the sun went down, we were all drunk. May I say to you, your church members today, that doesn't mean very much. In these days in which we're living, you have to be redeemed. And these people had to be redeemed. Now notice, I'll have to drop down here. A bekah for every man that's half a shekel after the shekel of the sanctuary for them to be numbered. And verse 27, and 100 talents of silver were cast, the sockets of the sanctuary and the sockets of the veil, 100 sockets of the 100 talents, a talent for a socket. In other words, the redemption money is what made these sockets. That is, this was where the tabernacle proper was placed. It rested upon silver and rested upon redemption. Now, you and I today, and every individual, will have to personally accept the redemption that's in Christ. You have to pay the redemption price. Now, what is that redemption price? Well, it's without silver and gold. Oh, everyone that thirsty. The only condition is today, are you thirsty? Would you like to have a drink of the water of life? It's free, friends. Salvation is free, but it's not cheap. It costs God everything. He gave his son to die and to pay the price, and you're redeemed today by blood. These people had to accept a redemption, the individual, before actually he was redeemed. And many did not, of course. Here in the wilderness, they had to accept it. It was forced upon them. But when they got in the land, if they wanted to be numbered, they had to pay a redemption price. Thank God it's already been paid for us. And it's without money and without price today. It's just to be thirsty. Do you want to be saved? Do you recognize you have a need, that you're a sinner? Then come. The money's been paid. And that money was the blood of Christ. And it enables you to come to God and to be accepted through Christ. What a picture we have here in the outer court. We'll finish the book of Exodus next time. And then we're going to move on to the Gospel of Mark in the New Testament. May God richly bless each one of you, my beloved.
1: 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I'm Steve Schwetz, and I'll be sure to save you a seat for our final day in the desert.

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2: Today's Wisdom for Women is Proverbs 25, verse 15. Through patience, a ruler can be persuaded, and a gentle tongue can break a bone. Patience and gentleness are the attributes of wisdom highlighted today. Both are also important fruits of the Spirit of God in our life. This means that when we yield our lives more and more to the presence and leading and fullness of the Holy Spirit, His character not only dominates, but actually becomes our character. Our impatience and rudeness are replaced. This is really, really good news, not only for us, but for everyone we come in contact with. In our proverb, first of all, we're told that being patient with a ruler can be persuasive. Interesting. Ladies, let's apply this to someone in our life who we want to persuade. Perhaps your boss, or your husband, or a leader you serve under. You have a good idea. You have a good plan, and you'd like to present it. Wisdom says, don't shove it down someone's throat. Don't be pushy or bossy or critical. That is not the way to win friends or influence people. Thomas Fuller once said, kindness is the noblest weapon to conquer with. So true. Think about it. If someone is trying to persuade us, they will win us more with honey than with vinegar. And so, if you have a hard situation, be gentle. If you don't get your way, be gracious. Through patience, a ruler can be persuaded, and a gentle tongue can break a bone. As Proverbs 15:1 says, a gentle answer turns away wrath. This is Debbie Bryson praying that the practical wisdom of God's Word will make you wise.
3: New claims about ancient man, coming up next on today's Creation Moments. 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
4: In 1997, scientists recovered mitochondrial DNA from the leg bone of a Neanderthal man. After comparing it to modern human mitochondrial DNA, they declared that the Neanderthal man was not human after all. This neatly removed him back into the ape man category. But we need to look at this claim a little more closely. Neanderthal skeletons have the same number of bones as ours. It is true that their bones were thicker and stronger than ours. Their bodies were also stockier, and typically their arms and legs were shorter in proportion to the rest of their body. However, these differences are also found in modern humans that live in cold climates, as many Neanderthals did. In a cold climate, a stockier body and shorter limbs reduce the...
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9: What gets in the way of a real relationship with Jesus? Oftentimes it's religion. Here's Pastor Jeff to explain.
10: What they have for us is bondage. I don't want to get under that. Religion, you know, rituals and regulations, and give me a break. That's bondage. Some people, they want to live there. They go there because they say, well, I'm overcoming my bad with good. And they live their life like that. It's crazy. Because you know you've fallen short of the glory of God. You've sinned. You haven't got right with your God. And until you do, you're not going to have the peace of God.

The Apostle Paul is a great role model for us in the 21st century. Paul was quick to point people to Christ and eager to share the gospel. Many around him found this message disturbing, as we'll see today on Sound Doctrine. We can expect the same sort of reaction today. Pastor Jeff Johnson will underscore the gospel of grace alone through faith alone on today's broadcast as part of our continuing study of Galatians. We've just begun a look at chapter 2. Are you prepared to defend the gospel with the same zeal as Paul? Let's consider that now with Pastor Jeff.

0: Paul's saying, there's no way, no way that I'm going to allow Titus to get circumcised. It has nothing to do with salvation. So in your eyes, in everybody's eyes, I'm going to tell you right now, you're not touching my brother. And Titus going, yeah, you tell him. No way, man. I mean, so, but Timothy, check this out. Timothy, Paul's convert, was half Jew and half Gentile. What did Paul tell Timothy about circumcision? Because it came up, because he's half Jew and half Gentile. And Paul's going, well, Timothy, you know, you need to be a good witness to these folks. And you're Jew. So go ahead. Let them circumcise you. What, Paul? Come on. No, I mean, he went ahead and did that sacrificial thing to be a witness, didn't he? See, there's where circumcision was just to be a witness. See, there's some things we do and we don't do. Why? Because we want to be a witness. But I don't want to be brought under the bondage of anything. So I choose not to do certain things that would bring me under its bondage, that would make me feel weird, that would make me drive weird. So I don't go there. See? Verse 4, Galatians. Verse 4, he says, and that because of false brethren, here's the problem. There was a bunch of false brethren. They weren't really true Christians. They were playing with it. They were definitely Jews, but they were false brethren. Is there any among us now? Oh, yes, there are. Always there are false brethren. There's always contention, guys, and believe this and believe that. False brethren. Notice unawares. They come unawares. They come they come believing what they teach, which is bizarre, wrong, and they're deceived. Have you ever heard anybody like that? That they really, truly will die for what they believe. Oh, yeah, there's all kinds of people. I mean, look at what the ISIS believe. Just cut his head off. That's what Muhammad told us. That's what Allah says. It's the good. It's too good, and this is what we do. And they believe it with their lives. That's scary, isn't it? Well, that's where religion ends people. Religion gets you there. Not relationship with Jesus. Religion. It's dangerous. So these guys come in unawares, brought in, who came in privately, stealthily, you know. They kind of fit right in. So they kind of can have this group to be able to talk to spy out our liberty. Here's that word, liberty. I mean, grace brings us such liberty, guys. We are free. I get to wear what I wear. I don't have to wear a collar. I don't have to wear a robe. I don't have to sit in your clothes. You know, we got liberty. I can wear anything I want. I can choose to wear anything I want. And you can too. Isn't that great? Some would say, uh-uh, not in this church. You got to sit in the back row, way in the back over there, way you look. I remember going into I won't tell you the denomination, but I went into this one church and I had a long beard, long hair. And this one usher came up to me and he walked by me. He says, when you really get right, man, you'll shave that beard, man. I said, I'll never shave it. Because I have the liberty to have it. I mean, do you get it? We're so free. We're so free to a point to where we go by the word. And we allow the word to guide us through this craziness of religion. And we allow the word to give us a relationship, a love, not a law relationship, a love relationship with the Lord. He loves us. Every time he brings us together like in here, he's holding us. And he's loving us with his grace. So we'll get it. And we'll receive it. And we'll live it, like Paul said. And then you'll find yourself preaching it. And you'll share with everybody. He'll set you free. He'll give you liberty. And they look at you weird, but I mean, they don't get it. But as they watch you and as they look at you and follow you, they get it. They get it. Many shall see it and fear and shall trust in the Lord. What? That you have been given a new heart and a new song to sing. It's evident to those that have been born again. So this liberty which we have in Christ Jesus, that they might bring us into bondage. What they have for us is bondage. I don't want to get into that. Religion, you know, rituals and regulations, and give me a break. That's bondage. But some people, they want to just, they want to live there. They go there because they say, well, I'm overcoming my bad with good. And they live their life like that. It's crazy. Because you know you've fallen short of the glory of God. You've sinned. You haven't got right with your God. And until you do, you're not going to have the peace of God. Or peace with God. And then the peace of God will rule in your heart and your mind if you will receive him as your Savior. To whom, verse 5, we gave place by subjection. We just said, no way, Jose. Not for an hour. I mean, we're not going to give in here. That the truth of the gospel, the real gospel, might continue with you. Because this is where it's at. This is the truth. And all of the guys were getting together and they were all seeing that they're on the same page. But Paul says in verse 6, but of these who seem to be somewhat, these guys that seem to be the leaders and they're somewhat or something, or they think they're more than that or whatever, whosoever they were, it makes no matter to me. I don't care. You know, God is not a respecter of persons or parsons. We are not to have the fear of man. We do it. We get it. I remember the Lord had me do a memorial down at the cathedral in L.A. And there was like 5,000 firemen and all the mayor and everybody, you know, sitting right here. And I remember, you know, the night before, I'm freaking out. And then when I'm getting there, I'm freaking out. And I'm going, this is too overwhelming. It's on TV, Channel 5. I'm going, oh, come on. Look at the dignitaries. You know, God says, don't look at them. We're all on the same level. Don't worry about them. Give them what everyone needs to hear. So I had to tell Maloney. I said, see that cross up there? And it had Jesus hanging on it, you know? Dead. I say, he's no longer there. Oh, he went there. Thank God he went there. But he's no longer there. He's risen from the dead and he's Lord. And we need him in our lives. Every single one of us. And I was able to minister to the governor. I think the governor was there and the mayor was there. I mean, there was a lot of people there that needed Jesus. And God used that. And then it went on over and over again on the TV. And they showed those parts, you know, some of them. And it was a blessing. But God is no respect of persons. Don't have the fear of man. Know this, that everyone needs the Lord. And we need to give it to him. Because that's what we have in this earthen vessel. We have this treasure that's laying there. Not wanting to just stay there, to be given out. Let others taste and see that the Lord is good. Let them see him in your life, in my life. Let them get saved. So from verses 6 through 10, we will end there. Notice what he says. He says, whatsoever they were, it makes no matter to me. In verse 6, God accepts no man's person. He's just across the board. We're all equal. For they who seem to be somewhat or something or all that in conference added nothing to me. Those that came in thinking that they're, you know, and I'm looking at them like, wow, that's an apostle. He saw Jesus. Whoa. You know, no, he just said, you know what? They're just guys. But they didn't add anything to what I was telling them. In other words, we're all on the same page. We're all in agreement. The Jews that received Jesus in Jerusalem and what I experienced for 14 years, I mean, I didn't touch any of that area for 14 years. Then I finally came and we're all, because God did it, we're all same page. We're all in agreement. And though anybody else tells you anything else, let them be accursed and damned. They added nothing, thank God. And then verse 7, counterwise, when they saw the gospel of the uncircumcision was committed unto me, Paul said, to the heathen, to the Gentile. He said, as the gospel of the circumcision was unto Peter. So Peter, they all agreed that Peter was called to the Jew and Paul was called to the pagans. It's not that they were exclusive to either one, because we know that Peter was in Simon Tanner's house there in Joppa. And that was not a good place for a good Jew to be. And remember, Peter always says, no, not so, Lord. I'm a kosher Jew. I will never eat that. You know, I'm a good Jew. What are you doing in a tanner's house? I don't know. God's showing him a vision. Eat, Peter. Three times he told him to eat the unclean things. Eat. He was preparing him. For what? Peter was going to Cornelius's house, who was a centurion in Caesarea. That's a big day for us, folks. For all us pagans and heathens that have been saved, that's where it started for the Gentiles. Caesarea. And that's where their whole house were filled with the Spirit. As Peter just spoke to them, they were so ripe. They were so ready. They were so hungry. Oh, God, bring that hunger back, huh? To a nation that is backslidden and in turmoil. Bring that hunger back. And Lord, empower us to send us out to tell somebody. Boy, think about that. What that would do as we each have individual places where we're going. And so he says in verse 8, for he that wrought effectually in Peter to the apostles of the circumcision, the same was mighty in me through the Gentiles. In other words, this gospel is so powerful. And Paul said, I'm not ashamed of the gospel. It's the power of God unto salvation. And when we share the good news by Christ and him alone, when we share that good news, unmerited, undeserved, unearned favor of God, many get saved. The Jews are getting saved. The Gentiles are getting saved. Priests are getting saved back here. And God's doing a great work today with the gospel. Verse 9. And when James and Caiaphas and John seemed to be pillars. Notice, seemed to be pillars. Hey, you guys, I got news for you. You're not pillars. Huh? Well, we thought we were the hierarchy of the movement. We thought we were the big shots. Head hog at the trough or whatever, you know. No, top dog, no. You don't want to seem to be a pillar. Humble yourself in the presence of the Lord and he'll lift you up. Don't think more highly of yourself as you ought to think, but think humbly. So I love Paul. They seem to be pillars. Perceive that the grace was given to me, that this grace was given to all of us. They gave to me and Barnabas the right hands of fellowship, koinonia. We're all one in the Spirit, one in the Lord. And I'm sure they rejoiced. And that we should go unto the heathen and they unto the circumcision. That we just need to get this good news out. But I love it. Koinonia means intimate fellowship. You know where we get the koinonia? Because, you know, the Jews went to temple when they got first born again. That was their church. They didn't have little churches. The Gentiles started house churches. That's where the church started, in the home. And we need to take it back to the home, guys. We're going to just kind of get this thing going again here at Calvary of home Bible studies. Why, Jeff? Why these small home Bible studies of 8-10 people? Because it's accountability. It's you fall in love with one another. You take care of one another. You pray for one another. You minister to one another. You experience Acts 2:42 in your midst. And it's awesome. I know we have a lot of studies here, but they're all large. And you're missing out on the koinonia, the right hand of fellowship, the real coming together as a body ministry. Because see, here you come and you say, hi, God bless you, God bless you. And we go off. Where's the intimacy? It's in the home studies. Oh, God, help us to get back to the basics, to get back to the smaller fellowships. Not that you would forsake the larger, but you just add a little more for the first of the year. I'm going to get a hold of a home study that we can thrive in and get to know the folks, and we're going to get involved in this thing. We're going to be accountable. We're going to worship together with a small group and just give it to the Lord, man. this year. We're gonna have prayer partners. We're gonna be able to pray together and help one another. It'll be awesome. So they had this koinonia. And then verse 10, only they would that we should remember the poor. The last thing is that the Jerusalem guys were saying, because you know what? The early Christians were called beggars. Why were they called beggars? They were poor. All the Christians were poor, especially in Jerusalem, really poor. The Romans just sucked the taxes. They were poor. And then around the world, the pagans and the heathens, they were even worse off. So all those that came to the Lord were very poor, and then they even lost their jobs sometimes because they became a Christian. I mean, that's poor, poor. So notice what he's saying in verse 10, that we should remember the poor. Don't forget the poor. The same which I also was forward to do. In other words, Paul's saying, I was excited to do. Hey, you don't have to tell me, man. I'm turned on to that. I want to help the poor. I want to go forth and minister to the people because they need it more than ever. There's an old saying, man does not live by bread alone, but by every word that proceeds out of the mouth of God. That's scripture. But the saying continues, but it's also true that man doesn't live by bread alone, but he doesn't live without bread. See, man needs bread. They helped Jerusalem. They gave to Jerusalem. Paul and Barnabas were the two guys that took the money from the Gentile churches. Check this witness out. Gentile churches all gave relief because there was a great famine in Jerusalem, and they brought it back to Jerusalem and gave it to the saints there. What a witness, man. Jews and Gentiles, they're our bros. We're together. They love us. They care about us. And that's what we need to do in these days. How did they do that? Well, Paul writing to those in Corinth in chapter 9, verse 7, it says, every man according as he purposes in his heart, so let him give. Not grudgingly, nor in necessity. You don't have to give. But God loves a cheerful giver, because God so loved the world he gave. He's a giving God. He wants us to be givers. And God is able to make all grace abound toward you, Paul says, that always having all sufficiency in all things, God's going to bless you, may abound to every good work. And then in 2 Corinthians 8, verse 7, he says, therefore, as you abound in everything, you guys have faith, you have utterance, you have knowledge, you know, you have all diligence, you're doing great. In your love, you have agape love, you're sacrificing for one another. See then that you abound in this grace also. And he's talking there in chapter 8 about giving, the grace of giving. So how did the church do it back then? Well, the early church came together, they bound together, and in unity and purpose, they were able to do a lot of things practically. They were able to feed the poor. They were able to send money to Jerusalem and feed thousands of Christians that were suffering. So as we pool our resources here, that it would not all go to a building or to salaries, but that it would go out to take care of the poor. And more often than not, you know, we're just making it. So what's that all about? Well, the God's people need to understand that we're still beggars in the sense of, you know, we have been blessed with this knowledge of the gospel, and we have been blessed with this whole thing of if we give, it's going to be 10 times back to us, not money-wise, but in wisdom and in blessing on our households and on our finances. The more we can't outgive God. So when we get into the thing of giving, things happen. We're able to help thousands of people. Now, we've been able to do it these last few years. We've been reaching out and reaching out to LA, reaching out to the social services and able to compel them to come in. We don't just give them things and food. We always give them Jesus. So we can do more of that. Are you with me? And we're a powerful resource for the kingdom of God. Do you realize that? Look at all these people. Are you a part of that? Are you a part of the giving? This is what caused them to be a blessing. Oh, God help us. You know, Paul, Paul was a very evangelistic guy. And, you know, a lot of people say, I relate to Paul. I love Paul. Paul was radical. Paul would do this. Paul would do that. I want to be of Paul. But remember, Paul wrote to the Corinthians, you know, you guys are carnal. Because one guy says, I'm of Paul. I'm of Apollos. I can't even give you the basics because you're so carnal. You're so into the flesh. You're looking to man. You're worshiping Paul. You're worshiping these guys. James, practical faith. Oh, yeah, I relate to him. I want to do what he did. He reaches out to the hurting world and missions and all. And then there was John. John was the one of passion, the one that got revelation. John was the one that got the vision and the charisma, all the things that he saw. I relate to that. And, you know, and it goes on and on and on. I mean, hey, there's different churches in this neighborhood. We have all kinds of different churches. I'm glad. Because I agree with every single one of these brothers. Barnabas, son of consolation. We need counselors. We need those that love mercy. But some churches, they get off and they just do that one thing. And they don't embrace it all. Because listen, he's given us all gifts. And we can have I relate to every one of these brothers. Peter, you know, just really being the one that cared about the sacrifices, cared about the different things going on as far as, you know, the bishop of our souls was Jesus. And he had that little bit of Jewish style in there, you know. I relate to that. I love doing Hanukkah with you guys. That was cool. That was awesome. And just to understand some of the Jewishness of our background and where we came from. But it brings it up into the New Testament. And we get blessed.
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0: Jude says it this way, Beloved, when I gave all diligence to write unto you of this is Jude 3, the common salvation, it was needful for me to write unto you and to exhort you that you should earnestly contend for the faith, which was once delivered unto the saints. That we are here and we need to contend for grace and to use that as our struggle. It's by faith and faith alone that we're justified, made righteous before God. And this is what people need to receive, just Jesus. Don't worry about, but I don't know anything about the Bible. You don't have to know anything about the Bible, man. Well, don't have to go to catechism or something. No, you don't have to go to nothing. You just come to Him and He does it and He frees you and you experience His loving grace, amazing grace. How sweet the sound. Saved a wretch like me. Set me free.
1: There's much more to come in Galatians. Read ahead in chapter 2. We'll focus on verses 11 to 16 next time. This program is brought to you by Calvary Chapel Downey. So Father, won't you speak to me?
2: This is Ministerial Minute from Mike. Today's word is Jehovah Jireh. The combined word means He is the God who sees and provides. It's only found in Genesis 22:14. That's the amazing story where Abraham took his son Isaac to a mountain to sacrifice him, but didn't bother to tell Isaac. In the Genesis account, we're told that God tested Abraham, telling him to offer his son as a sacrifice. This was before the law was given. Abraham obeyed and took two young men with him and his son. We're told on the third day, he saw the place afar off. Verse 5 tells us that Abraham tells the young men to wait, and he'll go and worship in return. It tells me he believed God would raise Isaac from the dead, since Isaac was the promised child to him in his old age. It had already been accounted to Abraham for his righteousness because he believed God back in chapter 18, verse 10. So even though Abraham was considered righteous, God still tested him. Don't think we will escape testing from the Lord just because we're saved. This is Ministerial Minute for Mike.
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4: John makes it clear that it was during the Passover, that's when our Lord took the sop, gave it to Judas, says, what you do, do quickly, and he left. I think that you need to understand that, to understand what took place here properly. And notice now, and truly the Son of Man goeth as it was determined, but woe unto that man by whom he's betrayed. And they began to inquire among themselves which of them that it was that should do this thing. You know, every one of those men believed he could do it. And if you are honest, you know you could betray him, don't you? You know, friends, if he didn't keep his hand on me in the next 5 minutes, I could deny him. Thank God he won't take his hand off, though. I rejoice in that. What a wonderful thing that we have here.
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0: surprising location of one of the great promises from God. Here's Pastor Damian Kyle.
1: Where do we find this amazingly clear declaration of salvation by grace through faith? In the New Testament? No, we find it in the Old Testament. And we don't find it in the book of Malachi.

0: salvation accessible and promise it ahead of time? Could we ever merit such a gift? Well, we'll get some answers to these questions and more here today on According to the Scriptures with Pastor Damian Kyle. We've come to a foundational and far-reaching promise by God and the response to it that has bearing on each of us today. Let's hear all about it, shall we, as we join Pastor Damian in Genesis chapter 15.
1: Genesis chapter 15, verse 1. And after these things, the word of the Lord came to Abram in a vision, saying, "Do not be afraid, Abram. I am your shield and your exceedingly great reward." But Abram said, "Lord God, what will you give me, seeing I go childless, and the heir of my house is Eliezer of Damascus?" And then Abram said, "Look, you have given me no offspring. Indeed, one born in my house is my heir." And behold, the word of the Lord came to him, saying, "This one shall not be your heir, but one who shall come from your own body shall be your heir." And then he brought him outside and said, "Look now toward heaven and count the stars, if you're able to number them." And he said to him, "So shall your descendants be." And so he that is Abraham believed in the Lord, and he that is the Lord accounted it to him for righteousness. And then he said to him, "I am the Lord who brought you out of Ur of the Chaldeans to give you this land to inherit it." And he said, "Lord God, how shall I know that I will inherit it?" And so he said to him, "Bring me a three-year-old heifer, a three-year-old female goat, a three-year-old ram, a turtle dove, and a young pigeon." And then he brought all of these things to him and cut them in two down the middle and placed each piece opposite the other, but he did not cut the birds in two. And when the vultures came on the carcasses, Abram drove them away. And when the sun was going down, a deep sleep fell upon Abram, and behold, horror and great darkness fell upon him. And then he said to Abram, "Know certainly that your descendants will be strangers in a land that is not theirs, and will serve them, and they will afflict them for 400 years. And also the nation whom they serve I will judge. Afterward they shall come out with great possessions. And as for you, you shall go to your fathers in peace. You shall be buried in a good old age. But in the fourth generation they shall return here, for the iniquity of the Amorites is not yet complete." And it came to pass, when the sun went down and it was dark, that behold, there appeared a smoking oven and a burning torch that passed between those pieces, that is, the pieces of the sacrifice. The context of this chapter in the book of Genesis is laid out for us in the opening three words of the chapter, as you notice in verse 1, "after these things." And God's opening words to Abraham in the same verse, verse 1, "Do not be afraid, Abram." And so Abram was afraid at this point in his life and in his service to God. God would not have told him not to be afraid unless he was afraid. Well, what in the world was Abram afraid of at this point? And I think that after these things, that phrase speaks to exactly what he was afraid of. Abram had just defeated a confederation of four kings who had just defeated a confederation of five kings, including the king of Sodom and the city of Sodom itself, resulting in the release of his nephew Lot, whose release was the main goal of Abram's attack upon those kings, to secure the release of his nephew Lot. And as all of us explained there in chapter 14. So here's Abram. He's won a great victory. He has secured the release of his nephew Lot, and as well as all of the other captives, and he was honored by the king of Sodom and Melchizedek, the king of Salem. And Abram received the honor of Melchizedek, but he refused any attempt by the king of Sodom to honor him or to reward him, because both the king and the city were extremely wicked. But now here is Abram, and he is in the after.

0: aftermath of the battle. And the adrenaline now that, you know, pulses within our bodies at a time like that is now beginning to wane and wear off, the adrenaline of that victory. And Abram realized that he had just poked four great kings in that region of Canaan in the eye, and that he had won his victory against them with a relatively small force. And he had done it, we know, supernaturally speaking, it was the grace of God, but humanly speaking, he had done it really by the element of surprise coming upon them in the night while they were celebrating their victory over the other kings. And he had to be thinking that what in the world was to keep them from now reforming themselves with the survivors of the battle and then launching a proper attack against Abram. And here is Abram. He's out in a plain. He's out in a field. And he has no city. He has no city walls to hide behind. There he is, his wife, his family, all of his servants, all of his flocks, spread out completely in the open in these fields. He is the picture of vulnerability in terms of any kind of a counterattack or an attack of vengeance to be brought upon him. And he's worried that they might come and attack him and utterly slay everyone as a result of it and bring an end to God's promise to him there in Genesis chapter 12, verses 1 and 3, to make of him a great nation and to bless him and to make his name great and to bless those who would bless him and to curse those who would curse him. And the promise that in him all of the families of the earth would be blessed. And so he's afraid. And naturally speaking, anyone in his shoes would be afraid. And thus the Lord came to Abram in a vision, as we're told here in verses 1 through 6. And God essentially reaffirms his covenant with Abram that he will be the father of a great nation, that he will be the father of a great people. We're noticing in verse 5 that this vision occurs during the night, and in verse 1 that the Lord reassured Abram with the words, "Do not be afraid, Abram. I am your shield, your exceedingly great reward." And the use, speaking of shield, it was God's way of communicating to Abram, I am the one who is your protector. I am the one who is your defender. And I know that you feel very, very vulnerable. You feel very, very defenseless at this point in time, having no walled city to return to after your victories. But I will, in the fullness of my wisdom, in the fullness of my power, I will be your defense. And I will be your exceedingly great reward. And this is God's promise, not only to be Abram's protection, but to be Abram's provider as well. And in verse 2, at this point, having God on the line, so to speak, Abram then raised a second concern of his to the Lord. And Abram reminded God that despite his promise, God's promise to Abram 10 years earlier to make a great nation of him, that he was still without a child, and that if he were to die, that Eliezer from Damascus, who was his head servant among his servants, would become his heir. And in essence, Abram is saying to God, what good is it that all of the great wealth that I presently possess, and now here you give me the promise of even more physical wealth, and what does any of it mean to me if I don't have an heir to pass it on to? And according to the custom of that day, if a man was without an heir, he was without a child to pass his belongings on to after he died, then he would adopt someone as his son, and most often you would take your most loyal servant to become your heir. And Abram told God that in the current state of things, that Eliezer would become his heir. And Abram is now about 85 years old. God gave him the promise of a son at 75 years old. And so if it looked like a promise that was in jeopardy at the age of 75, in essence, it's like God, the time is the clock is ticking here. The possibility of it is becoming ever more remote. And so he shares all of these things with the Lord. And it's important to understand that wealth was not Abraham's greatest concern here. If wealth was his greatest concern, he would have never declined the great wealth that was offered to him by the king of Sodom. What Abram longed for was the fulfillment of God's plan for his life, the fulfillment of God's promise for a nation to be birthed from him that would then become a blessing to the entire world. Well, God's answer to Abram here is found in verses 4 and 5. And God just flatly and plainly, unmistakably, tells Abram that Eliezer will not be his heir, but that an heir will come from his physical body. And he gave Abram the very direct promise of a son. And then God proceeded to take Abram out into the night and the night sky, and told him to look toward heaven, and then to count all of the stars if he was able to do so, and then declared that his descendants would be as numerous as the stars. It's a beautiful picture, really, to see here the intimacy of relationship between Abram and God giving him this physical means by which to drive home the point that a great and numerous nation will come from his bloodline. And God was communicating, in other words, I will protect you and I will provide for you until these promises that I've made to you come to pass. And then Abram's response is recorded in verse 6 in what is one of the most important verses in the entire Bible. And he believed in the Lord, and he, that is God, accounted it to him, that is to Abram, for righteousness. And at that moment, Abram, hearing this promise from God, he simply believed the promise that God had given to him in verses 4 and 5. And his faith in the promise of God was then accounted to him for righteousness. And here in verse 6, and I think that Pastor David Guzik puts it so perfectly, you have, and I quote now, one of the clearest expressions in the Bible of the truth of salvation by grace through faith. You have here one of the clearest expressions in the Bible of the truth of salvation by grace through faith. And that is absolutely perfectly put. And where do we see, where do we find this amazingly clear declaration of salvation by grace through faith? In the New Testament? No, we find it in the Old Testament. And we don't find it in the book of Malachi as the Old Testament is coming to a close. We don't find it in the book of Psalms. We don't find it in the historical book spoken by David. We find it in the very first book of the Old Testament, in Genesis itself. And it is also important to realize that this is the first time in the Bible that the word believe is used, and the first time in the Bible that the word righteousness appears in it. And it is fascinating to realize that the first time that each of those words are used individually in the Bible, that they are used by the Holy Spirit together to communicate that it is by believing or on the basis of faith that a person establishes a right standing before God, can enter into a relationship with God. In Bible hermeneutics, and that is simply is Bible study and interpretation, there's a law that is used that is often very, very helpful in studying any particular subject within the Bible. And it provides some oftentimes needed insights into the study of a particular subject in the Bible. And it's a law known as the law of first mention, which observes that the context of the first mention of any subject in the Bible or any word within the Bible, that very often it holds the key to understanding this subject in the remainder of the Bible. That the first mention of any subject, that the Holy Spirit is introducing that subject very often in its simplest form, in its purest form, from which he will then build upon it. That the first mention is intended to really set the trajectory of that truth now for the rest of the Bible. And by the Holy Spirit, the Apostle Paul certainly understood this to be true, and he certainly understood the immense significance of verse 6, the understanding that salvation, that is possessing a right standing before God as a sinner, we would speak of it as salvation, that it can never be achieved on the basis of good works. It can never be achieved on the basis of human effort, but solely on the basis of faith. And when Paul, of course, writes about this continually in his various letters that make up a portion of the New Testament, but he really developed it most extensively in his epistle to the church at Rome. And in that book of Romans in chapter 3, he repeatedly drives home the point that our salvation is not something that we can achieve or that we can earn on the basis of good works or on the basis of human effort or on the basis of human merit, and that it cannot even be achieved on the basis of some attempt to keep the law of Moses, but that it can only become ours on the basis of faith, faith in Jesus Christ, faith in the one who is the ultimate fulfillment of God's promises to Abram to make the descendants of his bloodline a blessing to all nations. And in that Romans chapter 3, some of you are familiar with it, Paul speaks and he talks about salvation in terms of through faith in Jesus Christ, to all and on all who believe, through faith, by the law of faith. Therefore, we conclude that a man is justified by faith, apart from the deeds of the law, by faith, through faith, through faith. It fills the entire chapter. And in that chapter, the Apostle Paul also very, very boldly and very, very dramatically declared that this truth is not merely a truth of the New Testament, but it is an Old Testament truth as well. In Romans chapter 3, Paul declared and wrote, "But now the righteousness of God, apart from the law, is revealed, being witnessed by the law and the prophets." In other words, this is an Old Testament truth. This is not merely a New Testament truth. He said later in that same chapter, "Therefore we conclude that a man is justified by faith apart from the deeds of the law." And then in Romans chapter 4, Paul went on to develop all of it more fully. And he does so from the passage that we're studying this morning. He does it from the life of Abraham, and quoting Genesis chapter 15, verse 6. In Romans chapter 4, he writes, and allow me to read it to you. He said, "What then shall we say that Abraham our father was found according to the flesh? For if Abraham was justified by works, he has something to boast about, but not before God. For what does the scripture say? Abraham believed God, and it was accounted to him for righteousness. Now to him who works, the wages are not counted as grace, but as debt." And the Apostle Paul now quotes Genesis chapter 15, verse 6. He uses Abram as an illustration here, knowing that if he could show the Jews and us from the Old Testament scriptures that Abraham was declared righteous in the eyes of God on the basis of faith and not on the basis of works, then the argument principally with the Jews at his time, who were convinced that the way to get to heaven was by keeping the law of Moses, then Paul knew that in using Abram and Abraham, both names refer to the same person, it would settle the argument for them, because Abraham was arguably the most highly esteemed Old Testament character among the Jews. He was the very father of the Jewish people. I mean, he is the man that God used to birth the Jewish people into human history. They owed their entire existence to Abraham. He was their first patriarch of the Abraham, Isaac, and Jacob fame, and twice in the Old Testament, he is described as a friend of God. And here is someone who doesn't merely know about God. Here is someone who knows God intimately and deeply and personally. And in Romans chapter 4, Paul reminded his Jewish readers and us that of what was the source and the foundation of Abraham's personal relationship with God. What was the source and the foundation of his justification, of his imputed righteousness, of his salvation, and that it was received on the basis of faith. And Paul, I mean, you almost have to put yourself back in history 2,000 years ago. As Paul writes the book of Romans, quoting this passage, and he reminds the Jewish people and the entire world that the father of faith, Abraham, had an imputed righteousness. And it's very important for each of us as Christians, and indeed the entire world, to realize that the doctrine of justification by faith, that salvation it is not something that is earned, but it is something that is offered to us as a gift, which we simply receive by faith, to understand that this is not merely a New Testament truth that somehow violates the teachings of the Old Testament, or that somehow, as many people claim, that it was an invention of the Apostle Paul, but that it has its foundation in the prophets and in the law and in the Old Testament and indeed in Abraham himself.
1: 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Today on According to the Scriptures, Pastor Damian Kyle is focused on a sure salvation described for us in Genesis chapter 15. Interested in a copy of this message? Here's where to reach us for the ordering details. In the 209 area code, it's 545-5530. 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

0: A massive, massive ship. 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The Ark was a massive ship, 510 feet long, 51 feet high, and 85 feet wide. It easily fit all the animals needed, plus supplies and Noah's family. Some people argue the flood was local, not global. But why would God command Noah to build such a massive ship if he could have just moved to an area outside of God's judgment? And Genesis tells us every land-dwelling creature and every person outside the ark perished. But if the flood was local, some animals and people would have survived. When we ignore what the Bible clearly teaches, we make God out to be a liar. Instead, we need to take God at his word.
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2: It's 53 degrees.
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0: Romans 8, verses 28 through 30. And we know that all things work together for good to those who love God, to those who are called according to His purpose. For whom He foreknew, He also predestined to be conformed to the image of His Son, that He might be the firstborn among many brethren. Moreover, whom He predestined, these He also called. Whom He called, these He also justified. And whom He justified, these He also glorified. This has been your sustaining word of the day, brought to you by Calvary Chapel of Manitowoc.
1: Let me ask you a question. Are you afraid to die? See, that's a question every human ponders at one time or another. Well, consider this from Pastor Lloyd Pulley.
2: You know, when you come to a place where your life is not as important as doing the right thing, it's something powerful happens. All of a sudden, you are free from the fear of death. Because the biggest thing to fear would be sin. Sin is a much more deadly thing than death itself.

0: One of the best ways to tell what kind of life a person has led is to see the legacy that they leave behind. The amazing legacy of Joseph will once again be the topic on today's edition of Bridging the Gap. The Bible is filled with great role models, and Joseph certainly fits that description. He has so many opportunities to take revenge for the mistreatment he suffered, but he remained a faithful servant of God. Pastor Lloyd has the details in Genesis 44, but he begins today with a lesson he learned when he began his time as a college student at Michigan State.
1: I'll never forget when I went to college, I went to my first party right outside my dorm. I thought, all right, I'm going to make a mark here. Now I'm just a lowly freshman. But I don't know what it was. The moon was in the right place. Everything was perfect. Everything was right. I just had that right saying. Maybe I had enough alcohol in me where I was really just the life of the party. And I'll never forget. And it's so powerful, this memory. I was thinking to myself, yeah, this is going to be cool. I'm going to love this college experience. And only to overhear some girls talking in the hallway, hey, that freshman Lloyd, he's pretty cool. Well, that was all it took. Yeah. All right. This is going to be fun. I'm in the club. I'm a freshman. There's some seniors around here, but I'm in the club. And all I could think of is this is going to be good. So I got my big old cigar out and my little beer mug that held literally 10 cans of beer. And I'm strutting around. I'm having the time of my life. And I was thinking, it doesn't get better than this. And you know what? It's true. It didn't get better. It went downhill. That was it. Because everything that could have went wrong after that went wrong. And I think it was like a trap the Lord set for me. Finally, my expectations are met. I'm safe at home. I'm going to be in. I'm in the club. Only to get shattered by his mercy. And listen, I think this is exactly what he does here. Well, chapter 44 begins a whole new chapter here. And he goes, he commanded the steward of his house, saying, fill the men's sacks with food as much as they can carry, and put each man's money back in the mouth of his sack. And also put my cup, the silver cup, in the mouth of the sack of the youngest and his grain money. So he did according to the word Joseph had spoken. And as soon as the morning dawned, the men were sent away, they and their donkeys. And I can only imagine, you know, he looks at for 22 years, they've tried to keep the secret about Joseph from everyone. Maybe even their own wives and children didn't know what happened. And now they've beaten it. They've outsmarted this clever, devilishly clever dude that seemed to know everything about them. And well, I guess it worked out. This is awesome. He likes us. Man, we're in the club. They're eating, they're drinking, they're loading up for home. They start to open up their hearts about, you know, like, wow, this is amazing. I don't have to worry about this anymore. But verse 4 says, when they had gone out of the city, they were not yet far off. Joseph said to his steward, get up, follow the men. When you overtake them, say, why have you repaid evil for good? Is not this the one from which my Lord drinks, in which he is indeed practicing divination? You've done evil in so doing. So he overtook them, spoke these same words, and they said, what does my Lord say these words for? Far be it from us. Verse 7, your servants who would do such a thing. He says, look, we brought back to you from the land of Canaan the money which we found in the mouth of our sacks. How could we steal silver or gold from your Lord's house? With whomever of your servants is found, let him die, and we'll also be my Lord's slaves. And he said, well, let it be according to your words. He who is found with this cup shall be my slave, and you shall be blameless. Each man speedily let down his sack to the ground, and each opened his sack. Now, they're so smug here at this point, and so shocked at this accusation, that it's strong enough for them to vow, whoever stole that thing will die, and we'll all become slaves. Their confidence grows, I'm sure, as each sack is searched, and nothing is found from the oldest to the youngest. Notice, he searched and began with the oldest and left off with the youngest. Again, how did they get that? I mean, did Joseph identify each one with certain characteristics so that this man knew? I don't know. But every time another one was open and there was no cup, see? And I can just imagine them getting a little more cocky, a little more, see, we wouldn't take that. And finally we get to Benjamin, and they're probably thinking, oh, Benny would never do that. Young Benny, nah. Well, the cup was found in Benjamin's sack. They tore their clothes and each man loaded his donkey. Can you imagine from the heights of being in the club to now being pretty much your life is over? I don't think you can get a dramatic change like that. Maybe, hey, listen, I don't know if any of you ever had that kind of an encounter with God. At the peak of depression, to find the light of the glory of Jesus, open your eyes, and just, you go from darkness to light. Now, for many people, that conversion is not so dramatic. It was pretty profound for me. I felt the weight of the world off my shoulders when I looked up and I prayed, Lord, if you're there, here I am, I'm ready. I'll never forget that, but not even remotely as dramatic as the change from this height to the lows. Well, Judah and his brothers came to Joseph's house, verse 14, and he was still there, and they fell before him on the ground. And Joseph said, what deed is this you have done? Still speaking through a translator. Did you not know that such a man as I can certainly practice divination? And verse 16, listen, this is where it really gets beautiful. Judah said, what shall we say to my Lord? What shall we speak? Got no more clever words now. I don't know what to say. How can we clear ourselves? God has found out the iniquity of your servants. Now, he's not admitting to stealing a cup. I think he's going much deeper than that. I think he knows he himself is innocent of the cup, but guilty of Joseph, and he's finally acknowledging it. Here we are, my Lord's slaves, both we and he with whom the cup was found. In other words, he's laying it all out. We're not going anywhere. We're all going to be in this together. Now, he had an easy out. He only was going to keep the one that stole the cup. The rest could go. This scene is played over and over, I imagine, in their minds about selling Joseph. They were in control then. Their younger brother was at their mercy. And now this other harsh man is in control, and they're at his mercy. And will they disown Benjamin to save themselves? That's the thing I think Joseph wants to know. And that's the thing the Lord is looking in us. Skin for skin, all a man has will give for his life, Satan said of Job. But Job said, though he slay me, I'll still trust in him. See, there's something about that undying understanding of who God is, who created you and made you, and your purpose is in him. And when you find that, it's like life or death doesn't matter as much as knowing him. I can only imagine, you know, if they even went back without Benjamin, what would they tell their father? But thanks to God's work in their heart, that's not going to happen. They would have now wished that cup were in their sack instead of Benjamin, and they will not leave Benjamin. They're all going back to Egypt. They go back, and they say, hey, we're your slaves. But verse 17, Joseph says, and they don't know it's Joseph, remember, but he said, far be it from me that I should do so. The man in whose hand the cup was found, he shall be my slave, and as for you, go up in peace to your father. Now here's where Judah plays the man. And this is what God is trying to do in all of us. Change our hearts. And Judah, think about it. It was his idea to sell Joseph. And then out of the shame and guilt, he went and married a Canaanite woman in the land of Canaan. And then he saw one of his sons raised up to be odious to the Lord. He broke his promise to Tamar. He went in to what he thought was a prostitute. And then he did at least the honorable thing by like bringing her in after being shamed. But this ordeal of Egypt has taken him to a whole new level. You know, I wonder what it is in our lives that we get tested to the limit. You know, listen, maybe you're a young mother with a colicky baby and you're at your wit's end, or a young man pressured to go with the crowd and you make some really bad decisions, or a young woman pressured to give in and yield her body and wanting to be loved, and you know, you'll never have that love unless you give in. And you know, the pressure that we get into this world to fit here, and we forget what God has in mind.
0: Pastor Lloyd will have more from today's message in Genesis 44 in just a moment. 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You can also write Bridging the Gap, 123 White Oak Lane, Old Bridge, New Jersey. The zip code is 08857. Well, today's message is called Hearts Awakened. And here with the conclusion is our teacher, Pastor Lloyd Pulley.
1: The passion in Judas' speech here is one of the deepest in the Bible. And this speech begins in verse 18. And it's a powerful message because there's so much a type of Jesus here. Let's look at his speech to the governor of Egypt. Judah came near to him and says, "O my Lord, please let your servant speak a word in my Lord's hearing, and do not let your anger burn against your servant, for you are even like Pharaoh." So he gives him the proper respect. Then he goes through the sequence of events. "My Lord asked his servants, 'Have you a father or brother?' We said, 'We have a father, an old man, and a child of his old age who's young. His brother's dead,' he thinks. He's alone, left of his mother's children, and the father loves him. 'And you said to your servants, bring him down to me that I may set my eyes on him.' And as we said, 'My Lord, the lad cannot leave his father, for if he shall leave his father would die.' But you said to your servants, 'Unless your youngest brother comes down, you'll see my face no more.' So it was when we went up to your servant, my father, that we told him the words of my Lord. And my father said, 'Go back and buy us a little food.' And we said, 'We can't go down if our youngest brother is with us. And then we'll go down, for we'll not see the man's face until our youngest brother is with us.' Then your servant, my father, said, 'Well, you know that my wife bore me two sons, and the one went from me. And I said, surely he's torn to pieces, and I've not seen him since.'" Joseph probably just learns for the first time what story they told their father. And he says, "But if you take this one also from me and calamity befalls him, you shall bring down my gray hair with sorrow to the grave. Now, therefore, when I come to your servant, my father, and the lad is not with us, since his life is bound up with the lad's life, it will happen when he sees the lad is not with us, he will die. So your servants will bring down the gray hair of your servant, our father, with sorrow to the grave." And then verse 32, he says, "For your servant became surety for the lad to my father, saying, 'If I do not bring him back to you, then I shall bear the blame before my father forever.'" I wonder, as powerful as this is, there's an element here that just makes me wonder, why would he not, in his deep, passionate confession, say, not that that one son was torn, but that they had their hand in selling him as a slave and don't know what became of him and have regretted it for 22 years. Now, it's possible maybe Judah just didn't feel he could say that in front of Benjamin, because that Benjamin and Joseph would have been full brothers. I don't know. But at least he does say this. He says, "I am guarantee for the lad. So I bear the blame." So therefore, he says, "Take me, let me be your servant. Let your servant remain instead of the lad as a slave to my Lord, and let the lad go up with his brothers. For how shall I go up to my father if the lad is not with me? Lest perhaps I see the evil that would come upon my father." You know, it's interesting. Joseph hears them for all offer themselves up as slaves. Says, "No, only Benjamin." But now it's Judah who steps up to the plate, the one whose idea it was to sell Joseph. This one now is offering himself in Benjamin's place. Can I say the transformation is complete? You know, when you come to a place where your life is not as important as doing the right thing, it's something powerful happens. All of a sudden, you are free from the fear of death. Because the biggest thing to fear would be sin. Sin is a much more deadly thing than death itself, which is why the martyrs have testified in the past. Look, I'm not going to deny Jesus. even those Coptic believers up in North Egypt, powerful testimony. And you don't, it's funny how the news cameras rolling, showing this, and only people who spoke Arabic could hear what these guys were saying. You know, they were saying, hold on, hold on, don't deny Jesus. Hang on, we'll be okay. And they, all their heads are cut off by the Islamic radicals. And the whole village was proud of this man, and we're having, exchanging gifts and rejoicing that they, these men stood their ground to the death. And I think it's a powerful thing. From Joseph's viewpoint now, they stood by Benjamin, which is the test he put before them, especially the one who planned to sell them. You know, is God playing a cat and mouse game with you like Joseph is with them? Maybe, but not out of cruelty. What's behind it all is to test the hearts, that they might do the right thing. You know, think of how this all happened. Softly, their attention, you know, is get with a little bit of lack, and they step up the pain. They have to go back to Egypt, and, you know, then they get trapped there in solitude, a sense of his presence, and this providence of happen, all these weird things happening. The money's in the sacks, and we don't know what's going on. And now they go back, and bam, they're trapped. But the work is complete. You know, Moses says something similar when the whole nation, the Lord said to Moses, step back, Moses. I'm going to destroy these people. They're a stiff-necked people. They're never going to get it. I'll just make of you a whole new nation. And I think that was a test for Moses. Moses said, far be it. Forgive their sin. If not, blot me out of your book, which you've written. Moses interceded. I mean, imagine that offer, you know, hey, I'll make you a whole new nation. You will be the head, and forget all these guys that have given you such pain. I'll start over. That would be a tempting offer. But he lays his life down. And Paul the Apostle, you know, here he is hounded by the Jewish leaders who wanted to kill him because he's promoting this Jesus who they thought was an imposter. And he says in Romans 9:3, if I could be accursed myself and be thrown into hell for my brethren, I would do it. Something that happens in the heart of a person that is touched by God deeply. And listen, that doesn't happen overnight. I can't tell you how self-centered I was for quite a while. And still, I'm amazed at how self-centered I can be in my marriage and with my people I work with. It's like, Lord, deliver me from this. I don't want that in my life. But that's a part of every person's prayer. When you encounter God, you're not really happy with yourself. It's so funny. We're finding these old videos and we're listening to some of the dialogue. You know, we went through a bunch of stuff with Jeremy. Tomorrow is going to be the 6 months since the Lord took him home. And we're having a little bit of a ceremony, a private family ceremony at the Veterans Cemetery tomorrow. But I got to tell you, it was listening to some of these old videos, my wife and I are both saying, were we really like that? Did we really sound like that? I want to throw those videos away because I don't want anybody to see just how self-centered and egotistical and, you know, petty I was and annoying. You know, when you get a camera and you're walking around, you want to get people to, you know, put some action in it. You know, you can really be annoying. I was that guy. But, you know, the funny thing is, the point is that God does a work in our heart that only he can do if we are willing. Here I am, Lord. Make me like you. You know, Jesus pleaded for you and was willing to take the punishment the Father had offered to suffer and die and be buried for you. And Judah takes that step. And the Father replied, I'll accept the sacrifice and you will be cursed for their sake. And you will remain a man forever as a mediator. And that's one of the things that when people start talking about the deity of Jesus or doubting, they fail to understand that Jesus, when he became a man, and then he died and rose again with a resurrected man's body, he still is a man at the right hand of the Father. There is a man, 100% man, who is also 100% God, who can be the perfect mediator between us. And that's the amazing thing. But what happens to come to this place is there's got to be a godly sorrow that produces repentance. And Judah has shown this. This is happening. There is a godly sorrow. He's now changed his mind. I am surety. I'm going to step up, let Benjamin go. And this is where it starts. And listen, there's a lot of false sorrow. You know, there's shame at being found out. There, you know, have you ever been in that place where you got caught and you're embarrassed? That's not sorrow. That's worldly sorrow. It hardens your heart. It only leads to despair. Sometimes it even leads to death. It was seen in Cain. He was sorry. Seen in Esau. He cried with tears. But true godly sorrow, it softens the heart. It also has hope. It leads to repentance and obedience. And, you know, it's seen here in Judah powerfully. Godly sorrow that leads to repentance. So how is Joseph like Jesus? Well, Joseph is a type of the way Jesus is toward us. Joseph knew his brothers before they knew him. Isn't that true about the Lord? And he seems harsh, impersonal, tough, but he's weeping behind the scenes. Joseph loved his brothers when they didn't return that love. Here he is. I mean, he could have had destroyed them in revenge. But Jesus was kind to us, even though we put him on the cross, even as Joseph, so kind to bring them an opportunity to change their mind. And here Joseph saved them before they even knew they were being saved. And you know, that's kind of like the Lord. Before we even know what God has done for us, he's done it. And then he reveals himself. And we're going to be picking up next time at how all of this unfolds as the big revelation happens. Joseph reveals himself.
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2: Pastor Lloyd, every October with Halloween, our culture seems to become fascinated with darkness, the supernatural, demons, fear, even death. Why do you think people are so intrigued by those things?
1: Well, you know, there's more to this reality than simply what we can see. Eternity is in our hearts. It's been placed there. The problem is, instead of turning to God's truth, people become fascinated with the dark side.
2: And sometimes even Christians get caught up with this fascination too, right?
1: Yeah, they can. But Scripture never encourages us to explore darkness for entertainment. It tells us to walk in the light. You know, you walk in the light, you don't fulfill the deeds of darkness.
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1: It's 6:27.
2: It's 53 degrees.
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4: Today's Wisdom for Women is Proverbs 19, verse 27. Stop listening to instruction, my son, and you will stray from the words of knowledge. Two things distinctly linked here that present a warning and a reality. If you stop listening to God's word, you will stray. There's an old hymn with the words, prone to wander, Lord, I feel it, prone to leave the God I love. I hope you know your human nature enough to know that your heart is prone to wander. And there's a saying, if there's dust on your Bible, there's dirt in your life. Never underestimate the power of the world, the flesh, and the devil to subtly plant those seeds that will pull you away. But then, never underestimate the power of God's word to keep you safe. And if you stray, pull you back, cleanse you, and restore you. So, if you do not read God's word every day as your anchor and food, you are vulnerable. But head knowledge is not enough either. Henry Blackaby says, God's people have head knowledge, but little heart and life experience with God. Blackaby recommends that you keep a journal as you read. When you sense God speaking to your heart, he says, don't let those thoughts get away from you. Write them down so you can review them. He also is a great advocate of application. Each day, ask the question, God, what do you want me to do in response to today's reading? So I invite you to my webpage. I have downloaded a message called How to Develop a Quiet Time. Don't let another day pass you by. Get started and get anchored. This is Debbie Bryson praying that the practical wisdom of God's word will make you wise.
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1: Please turn in your Bibles to 2 Timothy chapter 2 as we continue our in-depth study of Paul's second letter to his son in the faith, Timothy. And keep in mind, Paul's in prison for his faith in Rome. This is the second time he's there in Rome in prison, but this time he's in the Mamertine prison, which again is a horrible place to be. You were there on death row, waiting to die. They didn't necessarily give you food or water or clothing. Friends would have to come and bring this stuff to you usually. So not a nice place. And Paul knows his life is coming to an end. So he's passing the torch of faith onto Timothy.

aspect of the set of characteristics by which a thing is definitely or definitely recognizable or known. So our identity in Christ should be recognizable to ourselves and to others. If we're in Christ, it should be evident, just like being in the world is evident. And we see the examples of that today. People that don't know Christ and the way they live their lives out, it goes against what the scriptures tell us. Another definition of identity, the quality or condition of being the same as something else. Well, what does that mean? Well, what do we want to be the same as? Jesus. It's just that simple. Our lives should indicate that we're the same as Christ. And that's what the name Christians basically means, Christ followers. Also, being in Christ, we're no longer slaves to sin. We're reconciled to God. And it completely changes our relationship with God and our families, just as it changes the way we see the world. And don't we look at the world differently through Christ, through the lens of Christ, through the lens of Scripture? Sure. We're adopted into the family of God. We're able to call God Abba, Father. And we're joint heirs with Christ and friends of Christ. And this relationship, amazingly, is even stronger than those we have with our earthly families. And instead of God fearing God as a judge, we have the great privilege of coming to him as our Father. And we have confidence that whatever we ask, he will provide according to his will. We have guidance. We have wisdom. We rest in his authority, trusting in him. And think about the family of God, the vast number of believers that are striving together to grow closer to God. And how do we accomplish this? Through the gifts that God has given us, we minister to people. We seek what's best for each other, encourage each other, forgive each other. And most of all, we respond to each other in love. Not the feeling or a selfishness, I should say. But boy, we're more concerned about others than we are about our own lives. We're not citizens of the world, are we? Why? Because our citizenship is in heaven. Do we live in this world? Absolutely. Just like a boat in water. A boat has to function, it could only function in water. I mean, you can have a boat out of water, turn the motor on, it's not going anywhere. But when you put it in water, that thing takes off. What's the problem when water gets in the boat and it sinks? And the problem is when we're in this world, but once we let the world get in us, we begin to sink. We don't really fear what we're going to face in this world. And that's a big one. I mean, we shouldn't, I should say, because there's a lot of Christians out there that are doing that exact thing. Oh, what's going to happen with the elections? What's going to happen with this? What's going to happen with that? Again, God is still on the throne. And we got to remember that. These are simple things. I'm not saying we ignore what's going on in the world, but it doesn't overwhelm us and incapacitate us. And our whole identity is based in Christ. It's a new life we have. And it's like what John said, I must decrease so he may increase in my life. Yeah, less of me, Lord, less of this flesh nature that is very selfish, and more of you, Lord, who is very, very gracious. And it's not easy. I mean, let's face it. But we can manifest these qualities of our Lord in our lives as we surrender to him, our Christian identity. You know, several years back at a convention, there was a man who was wearing two name badges. And someone, you know, finally came up to him and said, why are you wearing two name badges? What's that all about? And he said, I'm having an identity crisis. I think we're all in that. We want to be more like Christ. But that flesh comes forward and it messes with us and we struggle with the things of this world. And that's why I think these lessons that Paul is giving to Timothy are for us as well. You see, Paul did not want Timothy to have this identity crisis. So he's explaining very carefully to Timothy what a pastor is and what a pastor does specifically. But again, these lessons are for all of us as Christians. And we're in a battle. And that's why Paul is speaking about this here. And what I find very interesting is when Paul gets done talking about our Christian identity, he then goes on to speak about the coming apostasy. Why? Because you better know who you are in Christ before you deal with this other issue of apostasy that's coming. It's not like it might come. It's here. And so we need to learn how to stand strong in the days we're living in. Because I truly believe the battle is going to get more and more intense. The world is going to come against us because of what we believe. Now, again, think about what we believe. It's really outrageous. We're for the sanctity of life. We're for unborn children that they shouldn't be murdered in the womb. We feel that thou shalt not murder, thou shalt not steal.
thou shalt not covet.

0: Those are horrible things, aren't they?
1: The world sees it as bad. They took the Ten Commandments down because they're so evil. And now we see the repercussions of not following what those simple things are. It's very simple. So we better know how to stand strong in these days. And I've broken these verses down into several points this morning, and they're in your bulletin. But the first one is be strong in 2 Timothy 2, verses 1 through 2. Be a soldier, 2 Timothy 2, verses 3 through 4. Be an athlete, 2 Timothy 2, 5. Be a farmer, 2 Timothy 2, 6. And be wise in 2 Timothy 2, 7. So let's pick up in 2 Timothy chapter 2, beginning in verse 1, and see what the Lord has for us as we tackle this topic, Christian identity. Paul wrote, "You therefore, my son, be strong in the grace that is in Christ Jesus. And the things that you have heard from me among many witnesses, commit these to faithful men who will be able to teach others also." So over and over in this epistle, and we saw in 1 Timothy, Paul is admonishing Timothy to be strong. In fact, in both of these letters, he does this some 25 times. Think about that. He keeps telling Timothy to be strong. Why? Because I think he was afraid. I think Timothy was a little fearful. He wasn't as strong as Paul. You know, we all have different characteristics, right? Some people are just really bold. Some people are not. They're very timid. I think Timothy was more timid, where Paul was like in your face. You know, he's going to share Jesus and he doesn't really care. Timothy was more of a timid man. And, you know, maybe he thought, I can't do this anymore. Maybe I should just give up. And he had to deal with elders that were into heresy. And the church was a mess there in Ephesus. And he had to deal with that. And it was tough. And Paul's point here is not a suggestion. This is a command. Be strong in the Lord. Yeah. You know, basically he's saying, and I'll paraphrase, "You therefore, my son, I command you to continue each day without ceasing to draw your strength from God's grace, which is available to you through your relationship with Jesus." Paul's not saying, you know, Timothy, you probably should take, you know, a little karate class here to defend yourself, make yourself strong, a little bodybuilding maybe, not even a self-help class. What is he talking about? You need to build up that inner strength with your relationship with God. You need to trust in him. And then that inner strength, that relationship you have with God, will then flow outwardly in the things you do and the things that you say. Be strong in the Lord. He was weak. God's strong. So, Timothy, you got to rest in the Lord's strength. He'll enable you to do great things. His grace is sufficient, man. And that's where many of us get in trouble. We kind of sit around and expect God to do great things through us. And that's not what Paul is saying. His point is really simple. It's all about God enabling us to do the work, but then you have to go and do the work. You know, I'll give you an example. Moses dies, right? Joshua chapter 1. It basically says, "Moses, my servant, is dead." That's it. And then he goes on to deal with Joshua, who's now going to lead the children of Israel into the promised land. And Joshua had some fear about this. He was a little worried. Think about what he faced. Moses led them for 40 years, and they basically went in circles. And now Joshua was supposed to lead them in. And in Joshua chapter 1, verses 2 through 9, listen to what we're told. Again, "Moses, my servant, is dead. Now, therefore, arise, go over this Jordan, you and all this people, to the land which I am giving to them, the children of Israel. Every place that the sole of your foot will tread upon, I have given you, as I said to Moses, from the wilderness in this Lebanon, as far as the great river, the river Euphrates, all the land of the Hittites, and to the great sea toward the going down of the sun shall be your territory. No man shall be able to stand before you all the days of your life. As I was with Moses, so I will be with you. I will not leave you nor forsake you. Be strong and of good courage, for to this people you shall divide as an inheritance the land which I swore to their fathers to give them. Only be strong and very courageous, that you may observe to do according to all the law which Moses my servant commanded you. Do not turn from it to the right hand or to the left, that you may prosper wherever you go. This book of the law shall not depart from your mouth, but you shall meditate in it day and night, that you may observe to do according to all that is written in it. For then you will make your way prosperous, and then you will have good success. Have I not commanded you? Be strong and of good courage. Do not be afraid, nor be dismayed, for the Lord your God is with you wherever you go." So the Lord over and over is telling Joshua, don't be afraid, which means Joshua was probably afraid. But God's saying, don't. I've given you all this land. What was the responsibility of Joshua and the children of Israel? Every place your foot marks is yours. You have to walk by faith. You have to go in and possess the land. And Paul is saying the same thing to this timid young pastor, and I believe to each of us. Did the children of Israel deserve this land? Absolutely not. God gave it to them. It was grace. And this, God does the same with us. But all we need to do is then walk accordingly. When I came up here from Chicago, God promised that he was going to bring me up here. What did I have to do? I had to walk by faith. That's what God does. Okay, I am giving you the ability to do this, but now you have to walk. God is in control, but we have to obey. And again, be strong, Paul said, in the grace that is in Christ Jesus. There it is. We're saved by grace, sustained by grace, served by grace, and one day we'll be taken home to glory by the grace of God. We don't deserve it, but God has given us that gift, unmerited favor. And when you understand that it's not about you, it's about the Lord, you can have that confidence to go forward. But so often today, what we want to do is it's about me. So the way I present something, the way I say something, I told you before, Jonathan Edwards, when he gave his sermon, Sinners in the Hands of an Angry God, he spoke in a monotone voice. He didn't go up or down. It was just pretty much level, okay? He couldn't see very well, so he had to have his notes really close to his face. And as he was reading about sinners hanging over the fires of hell on an ice bridge, people were crying out. He actually had to stop and look, and they were falling on their knees repenting of their sins. Was it Jonathan Edwards' dynamic way he gave that message? Absolutely not. It was the power of the Holy Spirit. And that's what God does with us. It's not about us being so great. It's about him using us, and all we do is walk by faith. And I probably shared this with you before, but there are some times I'm like, oh man, this sermon is just flowing. This is going to be really good. And it's nothing. And there are other times I'm sitting here before a service and it's like, oh my gosh, I don't even know. This is horrible. And everyone's like, oh, that it was so awesome. I'm like, oh yeah, Lord, because it's all about you. You're the one that speaks to the hearts. And I need to keep myself humble because it's not about what I put together. It's what you have given to me. And we have to understand that Satan will mess with us because he hates God. He hates all that God gives to us. And he wants to destroy the gift of God many times through legalism and other things. You know, legalism is you can do this, you can't do that, basically. You have to live up to this certain standard or God's not going to give you a grace gift. But think about it. Does that make sense? If it's a grace gift, he's given it to us even when we don't deserve it. And if I did deserve it because I lived up to some certain standard, then he owes me that gift and it's not grace anymore. It's pretty simple. And I think for Paul is admonishing Timothy, you need to take these things in. You need to be strong in the Lord. And then you need to teach faithful men what you have learned. You need to pass this information on. So why? So they can pass the information on and they could pass the information on. Exactly. In verse 2, and these things that you have heard from me among many witnesses. What does that mean? It means Timothy spent some 25 years with Paul. He heard the messages that Paul gave. He heard how he spoke to different people with different backgrounds about the Lord. And the message didn't change. It was the same message about Jesus. The gospel message. Paul was, you can never call Paul a man pleaser. He was a God pleaser. He spoke the truths of God found in the word of God. It got him in a lot of trouble most of the time. Whatever he went to, they were ready to tear him to pieces. But he still gave the gospel message. It didn't stop him. And here at the end of his life, he's admonishing Timothy to take the words that he had shared with Timothy and commit them again to men who will be able to pass this on as well. You know, as a pastor, this is one of the most important things I can do, to train others to do the work of the ministry. And faithful men are just believers, and believers are servants. They're not looking to be served, but to serve others with the things of God. And that's important. You know, Paul's basically telling Timothy, look, Timothy, I have poured God's truth into your life. We spent a lot of time together. Now you go find men who are faithful to God, filled with the Holy Spirit, and disciple them as well. Pour your life into them so they can pour their lives into others. Yeah. I'll give you an example. In the early 17th century,

Dr. Richard Sibbes wrote a little book about Christ called The Bruised Reed. A copy of that book fell into the hands of a tin peddler who gave it to a boy named Richard Baxter, who became the greatest of Puritan pastors. And Baxter wrote, among other things, A Call to the Unconverted, which Philip Doddridge read in the early 18th century. And in turn, he wrote The Rise and Progress of Religion in the Soul. Well, Wilberforce read that book, and it changed his life so much that he led the fight for the abolition of slavery. He was a tiny, stunted man, but his speech was so eloquent for Christ that James Boswell immortalized it by writing that during one of his speeches, the shrimp grew and grew and grew and became a whale. It's kind of funny. Little guy, Indeed, Wilberforce became a huge influence in 19th century British culture and saw the abolition of slavery in Britain just 3 days before his death. Significantly, Wilberforce had been an inspiration for Charles Colson and the organization he founded, Prison Fellowship. Guys, we may not always know the outcome as we pour our lives, our hearts into people. But can we be faithful in passing these things of God down to others and let God take care of the rest? I mean, for Timothy, was it a huge responsibility? Yeah. And that's why Paul's going to help him get refocused here so he can stay on course, that he can be patient in the work and allow the Holy Spirit to minister, just like we need. Remember what Paul said in 1 Corinthians 15:58. Therefore, my beloved brethren, be steadfast, immovable, always abounding in the work of the Lord, knowing that you're toil, your labor is not in vain in the Lord. If I was to ask you, and you don't have to raise your hand, how many of you feel that at times you just feel like the work that you're doing is empty? There's nothing to it. It's worthless. You don't see any fruit from it. I think we all would feel that way from time to time. But what does the scripture say? Your work is not in vain. You may not be able to see the outcome of it, but can you trust what the Lord has said? And there's the key. Can you trust him? And guys, again, we're in a battle. And because we are, right away, Paul's going to show how a soldier in the Lord's army needs to have a mind that is focused on the Lord, or single-mindedness. But the key here is be strong in the Lord. That's what Paul said in Ephesians 6. Finally, my brethren, be strong in the Lord and in the power of his might. Put on the whole armor of God that you may be able to stand against the wiles or the schemings of the devil. And I always think of this probably a bad way to look at it, but it's the way I do, because when I grew up, Wildy Coyote and Roadrunner were popular. But I always think of the devil as Wildy Coyote, always scheming to get the Roadrunner. That's what the enemy does with us, always scheming, having these plans to try and destroy our faith. You know, just read the book of Job. That's the whole story of Job, trying to destroy this man's faith so he curses God and sins. But Job didn't do that. So we're going to look at be a soldier in verses 3 and 4 here in 2 Timothy 2. Paul wrote, "You therefore must endure hardship as a good soldier of Jesus Christ. No one engaged in warfare entangles himself with the affairs of this life, that he may please him who enlisted him as a soldier." You know, again, first of all, as you're going to teach others, understand you're in a battle for the faith. You're in a battle for the truth. Jude admonishes us to earnestly contend for the faith that's been entrusted to us. And here Paul starts out by speaking of a soldier as he shows Timothy what a strong spiritual life is about. And please understand that what Paul is saying here is not a suggestion again. This is a requirement, a command for him to follow, to be a soldier in the battles that are before him. And what I see, the picture that's being painted here, I believe, by Paul is a soldier needs to be focused. Why? Because he's going to face hardships. Not might. He's going to. You know, Timothy, like a faithful soldier, you must endure these hardships. It's part of living the Christian life. It's not going to be easy, but forge ahead. Don't let the distractions of this world move you away from what you are called to do. So you have to be, as a good soldier, obedient to his commanding officer and not let the things of this world distract you from what you're called to do. You know, could you imagine being in a battle? You're in a war, and your buddy's next to you, and you're fighting, and all of a sudden, he takes his smartphone out, and he's playing games. Would you want him in the foxhole with you? No, I want somebody else. I want someone who is focused on the battle that we're in and not distracted. And a lot of times for us as Christians, these distractions are the hardships we face, and then they give up.
But Jesus said, if anyone desires to come after me, let him deny himself and take up his cross and follow me. Wow. And it's not easy. I'm sure we all have gone through very difficult times, and maybe some of you are going through very difficult times now. And the Lord's saying, you need to stay focused on me. Don't be distracted. Don't let these things overwhelm you, because it's very easy to do. Now, you also don't want to be partnered with someone who's raising the white flag all the time, always surrendering. I mean, come on, that's not good. You want someone who's focused and going to continue to fight. Don't give up. Yeah, is it difficult? Yeah. And, you know, I had a friend who was in Vietnam War, and he was placed in a group of guys, and they went on missions that were called suicide missions. Now, I don't know, for me, that's kind of a red flag, right? If the mission you're going on is a suicide mission, this is not really encouraging. But he was on many of these, and it was horrible. I mean, only by the grace of God did he survive. In one battle, he just gave up. And he, in the middle of this fight, just stood up, and bullets are firing all around him. Thank God his buddy pulled him down. Hardships are tough. They're overwhelming, and sometimes that's just what we want to do. I give up. I can't take it anymore. And Paul's saying, no, stay focused, guys. Stay focused. It's interesting. If you look at the armor of God that's given to us in Ephesians chapter 6, there's nothing for our back end. Why? Because we're never in retreat. We're always moving forward. Now, it may not be as fast as we like, but we should always be moving forward. That's what the Lord has called us to do. We have to be faithful in our service to the Lord. Why do these hardships cause us to depart, to lose focus? I think one of the problems is, again, if you're not teaching the Word of God, is that we get Christians to believe that the Christian life is a playground, that we're here to have fun, party, and it's great. There's never any problems. What's wrong with that thinking? It's not real. We still face problems every single day, hardships. And then they come up with things like, you know, you can't help others until you help yourself first. The problem with that is self will never be satisfied, so you'll never help anyone. Because, I'm sorry, being selfish, because that's what self is, it's going to be all about me. And there's one need after another that I'm going to have. But when you are seeing others as more important than yourself, you're focused on them, and I guarantee you, your needs will be met as you serve the Lord. Putting things in the proper order is important. Jesus, others, and then yourself. And you know, as you take the first letter of each of those, it spells joy. There's the joy of the Lord. Jesus, others, and then yourself. And God takes care of you. I've seen it in my own life over and over and over again. And we don't like to look at the idea of Christian warfare. And I'm not talking about physical battles. I'm talking about spiritual warfare. Because there's a lot of things going on behind the scenes that are manifested in people's lives. But prayer takes down those strongholds.

That's all the time we have for today's teaching. If you would like a personal copy of this message, mention today's date when you contact us. Our mailing address is Calvary Chapel, Manitowoc, Post Office Box 224, Manitowoc, Wisconsin, 54221-0224. 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It is the hope of Pastor Joe and the congregation of Calvary Chapel, Manitowoc, that you would grow in the grace and knowledge of our Lord and Savior, Jesus Christ. Until next time, may the Lord nourish you with His sustaining word.

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1: Some problems cooperate. You make the call, move the appointment, tighten the loose screw, and feel reasonably capable again. Then there are problems that simply will not cooperate. Someone you love is hurting. That is when we start working overtime in our minds, replaying every possibility, as if worry might eventually produce an answer. It will not. But prayer can do something worry cannot. Prayer places the situation into hands stronger than yours. It does not mean you stop caring or stop doing what is yours to do. It means you stop pretending everything depends on you. Tell God where you feel powerless. Ask for His wisdom for today instead of demanding the complete map. Then breathe. Do your part. Release your grip. And trust God with the outcome. When you cannot fix it, you can still bring it to God. 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
2: 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This radio program is a chapter-by-chapter, verse-by-verse study through the entire Bible. And on today's edition of The Word for Today, Pastor Chuck continues his message, The Triunity of God, as we pick up in Genesis chapter 1, verse 27. And now, with today's study, here's Pastor Chuck.
3: The triunity of God is found in the first verse of the Bible. In the beginning, God. The word in Hebrew is Elohim. Elohim is a plural word. In other places in the Old Testament, it is translated gods. El is God in Hebrew, singular. In Hebrew, there is a dual tense, too, and the Hebrew Elah is God in a dual tense. But Elohim is the plural tense for God. And so even the triunity of God is expressed in the first verse, in the beginning, God, Elohim, not El, but Elohim, created the heavens and the earth. And the Spirit of God, the Holy Spirit, moved over the face of the waters. And God said, the moment God spoke, you have the Word of God. And in the beginning was the Word was with God, the Word was God. And the same was in the beginning with God, and all things were made by Him. Now you have God saying, let us make man. In our image, after our likeness, who was God talking to? God, after the counsel of His own will, in the triunity of the Godhead, which we, in our feeble, finite minds, cannot comprehend. But in that trinity of His nature, said, let us make man after our image. And thus He made man after His image, a trinity of nature. So God is a superior trinity. Man made in the image of God is an inferior trinity. The superior trinity being Father, Son, and Holy Spirit, the inferior trinity of man being body, soul, and spirit. After His likeness, the chief governing characteristic of God is His self-determination, His will, His ability to choose and to determine His own destiny or His own mind. Man being created in the image of God was created a self-determinate being. Being created after the image of God, God created me with the capacity to choose. I have the power of self-determination. I can choose what I want. I have that power, that capacity. I'm made in the image of God, who is a self-determinate being. Now, if God created me with the capacity of choice, it would be totally meaningless unless He gave me a choice. What value would it be for me to have the capacity to choose if there was nothing to choose? Not only giving me the capacity of the choice, he also respects the choice that I make. Again, what value would it be for God to give me the freedom of choice, but then not respect the choice? I say, well, I want to do this. He said, you can't do that. Then that isn't free choice. He does not respect my choice, and thus it isn't really the freedom of choice. So having given me the capacity of choice, making me in his image, he has to then offer me an alternative, give me a choice to make, but then he has to respect that choice that I have made. Part of the intricacy of self-determination, that image of God in which man was created. That is why when God created man, and he created the garden for man to dwell in, that he put in that garden a tree of knowledge of good and evil and said to man, don't eat that. Therein is the choice that man was given, because having been created with the capacity of choice, it is no value unless there is something to choose. But again, in honoring and respecting my choice, if I choose that I don't want to know God, I don't want to serve God, I don't want to love God, then it would be manifestly wrong for him to force me to go to heaven, where I would have to love him and have to be with him and have to serve him. I don't want God in my life. I don't want God around me. I don't want God to leave me alone. All right, if he then doesn't leave me alone, he's not respecting my choice. What value is it for me to have a choice if he doesn't respect it? It is an awesome thing to realize that God does respect my choice. Now, he does seek to influence my choice because he loves me and he knows what is best for me. And knowing me and loving me and knowing what is best, he seeks to influence my choice and to direct my choice. But I always have the right to say, bug off, God, I don't want to follow you. And he will not force his choice upon me, because that would not be free choice. The chief emotional attribute of God is love. God making me in his image has made me with this beautiful capacity to love. I am capable of loving, of giving and receiving love. And to know the meaningfulness of giving and receiving love. Because I'm created in the image of God, and that's his chief emotional characteristic. Is to love. Now God is honored when I follow him and I love as he loves. But I don't have to. Again, I have the choice, and I can choose to hate if I want. But I have the capacity to love. So man was made in the image of God and in the likeness of God. Now that does not necessarily mean a physical likeness of God. What God looks like, none of us know. God constantly refused that man should make any kind of a likeness of him. Thus, as God appeared to man in the Old Testament, there was no form, so that man would not think of God in the terms of a form and try to carve out a form that would represent God. The likeness of God we see in Jesus Christ. The fullness of the Godhead bodily dwells in Christ. Now, when God created our bodies, he created ears so that we could hear. Designed them so that they would pick up sound vibrations that would bounce or vibrate the little Inca bones in there and send these vibrations into the brain that my brain would interpret as words and sounds and make it intelligible to me. So I think of my ears when I think of hearing. Now I know that God can hear, but it doesn't necessarily follow that God has ears. I need ears to hear, but God wouldn't necessarily need ears to hear. I make sounds by the use of the throat and the tongue and the teeth and the roof of the mouth and so forth. I form the sounds by the expelling of air and by the movement of all of these things in coordination so that the sounds come forth in a way that, because we have agreed that particular sounds mean particular things, I'm able to communicate intelligibly to you through sounds that I can form in my mouth. I can speak to you. Now, when God speaks, he doesn't necessarily need all the vocal apparatus that I have, a voice box, a larynx and a tongue and all of this. I have this little system in my eyes with the vitreous jelly on the backside that is taking these little pictures at the rate of about 18 per second and transmitting the vibrations on into the brain by which my eyes are interpreting the world around me and making it understandable as the vibrations come into my brain and all of this unscrambling and interpretation as these little flash vibrations are bounced in at 18 per second. And I am able to recognize you and say, oh yeah, there's and the color of clothes that you're wearing and the whole thing, your eyes are picking it all up and sending all those messages into the brain. No wonder you get tired at the end of the day. And thus, I know that God can see, but it doesn't follow that God has to have eyes to see. But because I relate seeing to eyes, and when I talk about God seeing, I would say, well, the eyes of the Lord go to and fro throughout the entire earth. But it doesn't necessarily follow that God has eyes because eyes aren't essential for seeing. So what does God look like? We don't know. He doesn't want you to know. Because we'd just be dumb enough to carve out of a little stick God and hang him around our neck and we begin to think of God as a little piece of wood that's been carved out and is strung around my neck. He is certainly too vast, too infinite, to be confined to a form that could be copied and hung around your neck or worn around your wrist. The infinite God who created this universe and all the life forms within it remains unformed in our own minds. For God is a spirit, and they that worship him must worship him in spirit and in truth, and God is seeking such to worship him. So the very first commandment that God gave was, thou shalt have no other gods before me. And then he said, thou shalt not make unto thyself any graven image or any likeness of God to bow down and to worship it. He wants to remain totally formless in your mind. To this extent, I really don't care for pictures of Christ because there is an attempt to define him in a form. And we really don't know what he looked like. And if you're expecting to see him with a shoulder-length hair and a beard, and all, you may not even recognize him. You may be, as Isaiah said, astonished when you see him. The recognizable part of Christ will be the prints of the nails in his hands and the print of the sword in his side. It is possible that he'll be the only handicapped person in heaven. We'll all be in our new bodies, perfected bodies, that will know no handicaps at all, will know no weakness, no pain, no suffering. But he will still be bearing the marks of his cross and thus may be the only malformed body in heaven. So God making man in his own image and after his own likeness is speaking of that spiritual nature and those capacities of God, self-determination, love, those capacities that he has given to me. And God blessed them. And God said unto them, be fruitful and multiply and replenish the earth and subdue it and have dominion over the fish of the sea and over the fowl of the air and over every living thing that moveth upon the earth. And so God placed the earth under man's control and authority. He made man the master over the earth, that he should be fruitful and multiply and replenish the earth, to subdue it, and to have dominion over the other created beings of God. And God said, behold, I have given you every herb-yielding seed which is upon the earth, and every tree in the which is the fruit of the tree yielding seed, to you it shall be for meat. It's your food. And to every beast of the earth, and to every fowl of the air, and to everything that creepeth upon the earth wherein there is life, I have given every green herb for meat, and it was so. So all of the animals at that point lived off of the grasses and vegetation. There were no carnivorous animals in the beginning. The world was living in harmony with God and thus in harmony with each other. And God saw everything that he had made, and behold, it was very good. And the evening and the morning were the sixth day. Now the first three verses of chapter 2 belong with chapter 1. Thus were the heavens and the earth finished, and all of the host of them, which would include the angels, for the angels are called the host of heaven. And on the seventh day, God ended his work which he had made, and he rested on the seventh day from all his work which he had made. It doesn't mean that God was now exhausted, but it means that the creative works were completed. He rested just from his creation. He had created everything that was needed at this point. And so that was the end of his creative acts. He ceased his creative acts on the seventh day. All of the things were created or reformed within this six-day period. And so God rested from his creative acts, as it points out here. He rested from his creation, all the work which he had made. And God blessed the seventh day, and he set it apart. The word sanctified actually means to be set apart, because that in it he had rested from all of his work which God had created and made. Now, what did he set the seventh day apart for? He set it apart for man's acknowledging of God. The seventh day was to be the day that we acknowledge God and give unto God, and we do it by resting. A day in which we acknowledge the Creator. It's set apart for the recognition of the Creator, as he has so left such ample evidence of himself in his creation. Now later on, as God calls a nation of people, a separate people to himself, we will find him giving them a law for the seventh day, a covenant between God and Israel forever, that on 6 days they are to do their labor, the seventh day they are to rest. 6 years they are to plant their fields, the seventh year they are to let their fields rest. 6 years they may go into slavery, the seventh year they are set free. And this pattern of six and one will be established by God throughout the history of his people and interwoven into their whole culture. So we find everything is beautiful. The world, the universe has been created. The world has been established now. The environmental conditions have been placed here for man. The trees, the vegetables have been placed here for his food. The atmosphere has been created to sustain his life. The water systems are all there. The animals, and now man, to rule over it. It's done. And God rested on the seventh day from his work of creation. Now, as we get into chapter 2, we're going to find a recapitulation that will emphasize the creation of man. Because of this recapitulation, we have now, because man is being emphasized, the name of God, not just being Elohim as it is in chapter 1, but now more personal, because we are dealing with more the creation of man, and we're being given details of the creation of man in chapter 2. And thus, because we are now relating God to man, we are coming into that mysterious name of God, Jehovah. Elohim. Jehovah meaning the becoming one, as God relates to man and man's needs, and he becomes to man whatever man may need. Now, it has caused some of the critics of the Bible to see Genesis as not the work of one author, but the work of many authors. And chapter 1 was written by the Elohistic, chapter 2 by the Jehovistic, and then you get into the priestly version of it. And so you have the EPJ or the JEP concepts of how many authors of Genesis, and somebody's even thrown in an I somewhere there. And these stupid, foolish, nonsensical arguments, which are of no value and of no profit to anybody. That's why I didn't even get into them. I don't intend to get into them. They are a waste of your time and my time. It isn't who wrote it. It was the Holy Spirit that inspired the writing. And rather than trying to figure out who wrote it, it's better to just find out what it says. And so we'll just go through finding out what it says, and we'll leave the puny little intellects to all of their discussions and arguments that are without profit or value to us. What's important for us to know is, what did God say? Not how did he say it or through whom did he say it, but what did he say? For all scripture was given by inspiration of God. So the Holy Spirit basically is the author of all the scripture, and who he was inspiring is of no import to us.
2: We'll return with more of our verse-by-verse Bible study in the book of Genesis on our next broadcast. Join us again next time as Pastor Chuck continues his verse-by-verse study through the Bible. That's right here on the next edition of The Word for Today.
3: May the Lord bless you and watch over you this week. May his hand be upon your life to strengthen you, to guide you. May he use you as his instrument to do his work. May God fill you with love and with understanding, compassion, the Spirit. May you walk in the Spirit and be led of the Spirit of God this week. In Jesus' name.

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2: Did you realize God has numbered not just the stars in the heavens, but the hairs on your head? Pastor Xavier Reese offers this reminder with today's simple truths that the God who holds the atoms together is also mercifully holding you up, come what may.
3: God declares the end from the beginning, Isaiah 46, 9 through 10. The end from the beginning. You ever go see a movie and somebody, you could tell them the end from the beginning. Why? Because you saw it. For God, all of man's history is like a movie. He knows it. He can pick up in the middle. He can go to the end. He can go to the beginning. He can talk about the individual or the event. He can talk about what happened positively or happened negatively. He knows it all. James at the First Church Council declared, "Known unto God are all his works from the beginning of the world," Acts 15:18. Nothing surprises God. Now, a lot of things have surprised me in my life. Some have almost devastated me. But nothing has surprised God. His understanding is infinite. Listen, great is our Lord and mighty in power. His understanding is infinite. Psalm 147:5, infinite. Psalm 139, 1 through 6, his knowledge of each individual. O Lord, you have searched me and known me. You know my sitting down and my rising up. You understand my thoughts afar off. You comprehend my path and my lying down and are acquainted with all my ways. For there is not a word on any tongue. But behold, O Lord, you know it all together. You have hedged me behind and before and laid your hand upon me. Such knowledge is too wonderful for me. It is high. I cannot attain to it. In verse 2, you understand my thoughts afar off means you know them from their origin before they even get to my brain. That's pretty heavy. Listen, I have surely seen the afflictions of my people. I have heard their cry. I know their sorrow. Exodus 3:7. When you're going through a difficult time, believer, know that God knows. He knows what you're going through. We as believers are to commit ourselves to him as a faithful creator when? In our sufferings. 1 Peter 4:19. I commit myself to him in our sufferings. And all of us will take that test at one time or another in life. Whether we're going to entrust ourselves to him when those difficult times come. And they will come. The church of Smyrna, the suffering church. You get a chance to read the message to her in Revelations 2, 9 and 10. Fully aware of it. You know, the book of Job is written that we might know that God is faithful and sufficient for his children's suffering. People often say, well, the book of Job really doesn't give us an answer to suffering. It doesn't. It tells us one thing. God is sufficient. God is sufficient for your suffering. So don't charge him foolishly. And don't be a quitter. Commit yourself to him. All of us have to do that.
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You know, the only hope for America is if there's a national repentance and we go back to the original Constitution, what it really means. I am convinced it's not going to survive. There's no way it's going to change. And I think there's a lot of naive Christians in America thinking because they get a million people or 500,000 people to show up at the White House, God's going to give favor. The only hope for America is if we go through and follow all that. The only hope for Israel was that they'd stop what they were doing. That's repentance.

repentance is not a dirty word, nor is it something to be avoided in our lives. Now, certainly it is not something that we as sinful human beings aspire to, and no one said that repentance is fun, but it is so very beneficial. Once you realize the freedom, change, and growth that actually accompanies repentance, you might find yourself wondering why you avoided it for so long. Let's examine both God's Word and our hearts in the light of it as we embark on another Walk in the Light with pastor and teacher Bill Gallatin in the book of Joel. Today, we resume in chapter 1, picking up at verse 13. And now, here's Pastor Bill to share on how God so often gives us a heads up to wake us up to the fact that we're headed in the wrong direction in an effort to save us so much heartache and ruin. God wants you to prosper.

You just see one of these Jews, you have an appointment tonight, you know you're in trouble, you know you got problems with the kids, you know you got financial things going on, you know this, and this is spoken to your heart. If you would go to the altar and maybe just spend a night in true shame and humility and prayer and sackcloth and break away from these other things, I would honor it. They said, well, does he really mean that? Well, if he didn't mean it, he wouldn't have said it. I can't, for the life of me, understand why people, when they start having problems and here God gives a way back, they don't believe it or act upon it. They just say, well, I agree with that in my mind, but I'm not going to, I got an appointment tonight. I know what I'll do. I'll ask someone to go to men's prayer meeting and sit in for me. Aren't we like that, though? Gird yourselves. Don't ask someone else to do it for you, he says. Lament, you priests. Howl, ye ministers of the elder. Come, lie all night in sackcloth. Wake up, ye ministers of my God, for the meat offering, for the drink offering is withholden from the house of your God. Sanctify ye a fast. Call a solemn assembly. Gather the elders and all the inhabitants of the land into the house of the Lord your God and cry unto the Lord. You see, what God, now see, God's saying if they would do this, it would stop that invasion from the north. But they don't do it. They won't do it. They're hearers of the word, but not doers of the word. And there, that's the problem. That's been the curse of man, that God lays it out and said, this is what's going to turn your life around. This is what's going to open heaven upon your life. This is what's going to restore the joy of your salvation and renew a right spirit within you and bring you into that fellowship with me again, that I can begin to lay my hand upon your life and restore that which the cankerworm has eaten. Restore that which the palmer worm has eaten. Restore that which the locust has eaten. Restore that which the caterpillar has eaten and give it all back to you. And now notice what Joel says. Alas, for the day of the Lord is at hand. You see, it can be an individual thing. The day of the Lord for you is at hand. But you can escape it if you listen to verse 13 and 14. The nation Israel could have escaped that invasion from Assyria if they'd awakened up with the thing that God tried to get their attention with the locust and the caterpillar and the palmer worm. It could be there's somebody here tonight that you know that God has sent a locust or a caterpillar or a palmer worm in your life, in some area trying to get your attention. And he's saying, don't you want to get back to me in relationship? Don't you want to get better? I'm willing to turn things around and bless you. But alas, each day you put it off makes you closer to the day of the Lord and the day of God's dealing with you personally or nationally. Alas, for the day of the Lord is at hand. And as a mighty destruction from the Almighty shall it come. God doesn't want to do it. If he just wanted to do that, he wouldn't have given verse 13 and 14. He doesn't enjoy it any more than you enjoy seeing a loved one experience pain or the loss of things. Nobody in their right mind enjoys it. But sometimes that's the only thing left. There's no other way to get the attention of someone who's on a course of destruction and self-will. And so God, in his marvelous mercy, says, if you'll do this, he tells the prophet, tell them verse 13 and 14. Maybe that'll stop verse 15 for them. Maybe as a nation, if they'll really repent, it'll stop it for the whole nation.
You know, I've watched this nation. I haven't been a Christian. I've been a Christian some 31 years now. And I've watched the movements of the church and different things that have gone in America and the so-called national

days of prayer and the marches on Washington. And invariably, the leaders who try to get everybody to come to Washington, and I am not challenging the motive of their heart or anything. God looks at the individual heart. I'm not judging that. But it's amazing how when they all get to Washington, how the famous quote, the scripture, if a people are called by my name, and they all get together and, man, they do this and they do that, and all the, you know, people get up there and speak, and that verse is quoted, and everybody goes back home, and he says, but you see, in that text is if they will turn and stop aborting the babies and stop printing the pornography, then the nation will be saved. Not marching on Washington and quoting the scripture, then turning right back around and going back and starting the factory up the next morning and keep producing this stuff and keep doing it. Turn to 2 Chronicles chapter 7, verse 14. Now look at this. If my people, which are called by my name, shall humble themselves and pray and seek my face. Now, that's what goes on in Washington, and everybody marches on Washington. Everybody's going to Washington. We got to change the nation. But they don't do the rest of the verse. They don't turn from their wicked ways. The abortion mills are still legal. Pornography is still legal. Sodomy is not considered wrong. You see, everybody goes back home and goes to their jobs and continues to do the wicked things. If they will turn from their wicked ways, then he says, I will hear from heaven. Not because a million people showed up at the White House or signed petitions. And not only will he hear from heaven, says, I will forgive their sin and heal their land. You see, you know the only hope for America is if there's a national repentance and we go back to the original Constitution, what it really means, and start honoring it. The only way America is going to survive. I am convinced it's not going to survive. There's no way it's going to change. The only way that anybody's going to survive is the rapture of the church and the second coming of Jesus Christ. And I think there's a lot of naive Christians in America thinking because they get a million people or 500,000 people to show up at the White House, God's going to give favor. And they turn right around and go back home, and Hollywood still pushes out the filth. Our public education is getting more immoral and perverted. You can go to jail for trying to stop an abortion. You can go to jail if you step on a stupid bug that's in an endangered species list, but not killing a human. The only hope for America is if we go through and follow all that. The only hope for Israel was that they'd stop what they were doing. That's repentance. It's not saying, Lord, I'm so sorry for what I've done, and then go right on and keep doing it. And so God was so concerned for Israel that he sent a prophet and said, there is hope if you'll be honest and truly change and stop doing what you're doing. My blessings will come upon your life again. Or the day of the Lord is at hand. It's coming. And it could be coming for you if you don't pay heed to the previous verses. Again, all this does is prove the love of God. Is not the meat cut off before our eyes? Yea, joy and gladness from the house of our God. What a painful thing for the Jews to see their city destroyed, their temple destroyed. And then the very place they took for granted isn't there anymore, and now they have no place to worship. See their loved ones destroyed. The seed is rotten under their clods. There's no one to even keep the farms going.
the farmers, just everything's collapsing. The garners are laid desolate. The barns are broken down. For the corn is withered. How do the beasts groan? Now the animals are starving to death because there's no grain. The herds of cattle are perplexed because they have no pasture. Because they have no pasture. Yea, the flocks of sheep are made desolate. And now notice the prophecy here. Because of this plague of locusts, a prefiguring of an invasion from the north by the Syrians to judge the people if they don't repent, affecting nature and the weather patterns, now you've got drought, now you've got fire. Notice, O Lord, to thee will I cry, for the fire hath devoured the pastures of the wilderness. Now there's nothing even in the wilderness. And the flame hath burned all the trees of the field. What's left that the locust hasn't eaten, the trees have died and dried out and fallen over, and fire's now scorching and burning the trees. So even if there was some rain, a freak rainstorm, there's no tree to drink the rain in the soil and grow. I mean, God goes right to the root of things when he decides that he's had enough. The beasts of the field cry also unto thee, for the rivers of waters are dried up, and the fire hath devoured the pastures of the wilderness. Just all this, God said, this is what's coming, Israel, if you don't repent. Turn to Revelation chapter 8. Joel here is leaping far out into the future of when it is much greater in its circumference than the land of Israel, covers the whole earth in the tribulation period. Look at this. This is the beginning of the day of the Lord that Joel speaks of. The day of the Lord is coming, and the day of the Lord comes, and the rapture of the church precedes it. Isn't it wonderful to know that if you're a born-again Christian, a member of the body of Christ, the bride of Christ, your mere presence in the church on the earth is preventing or hindering the day of God's wrath, the day of the Lord. And when God intervened, said, man, you've had enough taking things under your own wing. You've made a mess of things. I'm stepping in now and taking over the day of the Lord. God has given man the day of man, or 6,000 years. And look at the state of the world after 6,000 years. Now, you see, God's given man that day, 6 days. His day's coming. He says, I'm stepping in now, the day of the Lord. Alas, the day of the Lord comes. And it comes with a fiery judgment and purging of all the filth, and then the kingdom age. The judgment, just as he judged with water, he's judging the earth in fire. Now, notice what takes place just in the first few moments of the tribulation when the seals are opened. And the trumpets are blown. Verse 7 of Revelation chapter 8, speaking of fire. The first angel sounded, and there followed hail and fire mingled with blood. And they were cast upon the earth, and a third part of the trees was burnt up, and all the green grass was burnt up. A third of the foliage of the face of the earth. The second angel sounded, as it were a great mountain burning with fire was cast into the sea. A third part of the sea became blood. There goes the fishing industry. Man's ability, you see, to meet his own needs apart from God, using nature, using the creation. A third part of the creatures that were in the sea that had life died. A third part of the ships were destroyed. The third angel sounded, there fell a great star, or a giant meteorite from heaven, burning as it were a lamp, and it fell upon a third part of the rivers and upon the fountains of waters. In other words, this horrible judgment from the day of the Lord, the day of God's wrath, is coming upon the earth. And the rest of the minor prophets, as we've gone through the major prophets
The minor prophets touch on it much more in depth of the coming day of God's wrath. And if God didn't have love for humanity, he would not raise up the prophet and have it recorded and then give man a way of escape. God always gives the way of escape. The mere fact that he recorded the warnings and had them described so specifically that you could know the very age that you were in and know how close it was. But alas, again, the parents disregarded it. They didn't tell their children. The children were not aware of it. And each generation got worse and worse and worse, to the point was in Israel, the judgment is right at the door and no one knows it. And so God says, please, Joel, someone may listen. Someone may listen. Someone may not have to experience verse 15 if they'll respond to 13 and 14. If they'll just take the time to get right with me, my favor is there. My mercy. My forgiveness. It's not signing petitions and running to Washington. Unless the rest of the verse is acted upon and you turn from these things, you stop doing it. God will protect. God will create a way of escape. God says he knows his own. There's a marvelous promise that before the day of God's wrath comes, that the bride is brought and taken away from the wrath to come and hidden in the Lord's chamber, in the wedding chamber with the bridegroom. If the Lord would come tonight, would you be left to go to work tomorrow morning? Would you wake up maybe and find your children gone and you're still there? Are your wife gone and you're there, or your husband and you? Or would you be taken? Would you be left for the day of God's wrath because you disregarded verse 13 and 14, just as Israel of old, thinking that it's not going to happen? God would have everyone escape, or he wouldn't have Joel speak. God would have you escape, and so he's recorded everything so you can know. Even if your parents have failed like Israel of old, you can know. God loves you just as much. You and I have the privilege of reigning with Christ in that kingdom. It's going to be so wonderful. Do you realize that we will be immortal? If you truly are born again and you have Jesus Christ as your Savior, that means you will be born again. You are born again. You're a new creation. You've been crucified in Christ, and now you live by the grace of God. You're a new creature. He's got a new name for you in glory. At the rapture of the church, you'll be given your new name to fit what he's done in your life, the perfection of your life. And there'll never be any sickness, tiredness. I mean, eternal, living in the kingdom with Jesus Christ. And even humans that are born and live during the tribulation or during the kingdom age that are escaped, it says they will live to 100 and have the skin of a baby. There'll be no need for beauty parlors in the kingdom age. Think of the money that's going to be saved. I mean, the kingdom age, and we start to, when we get further on and if we get back into the book of Revelation and you start learning about heaven, oh, great things. Who would want to forsake that? And God doesn't want one person in this room tonight to miss that. Or Joel wouldn't be in the Bible. It's his love letter to you. Father, we thank you that we can make that decision
just to come back to you and let you speak to our hearts.

We thank you, Lord, for godly shame and humility that you might raise us up. Lord, you remind us more than once in the scriptures that before honor is humility. So continue to work in our hearts, Lord, to understand your great love and your purposes. And keep us, Lord, from making the mistake Israel of old made. Lord, if the palmer worm or the locust is coming into our personal lives, Lord, may it get our attention. That we might turn to you, Father, and glorify you, and experience your grace and your love, and truly be examples to our children, our grandchildren, our loved ones, reflecting your glory. In Jesus' name we pray. Amen.

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Reach out and let us know how the Lord is using this ministry in your life. We look forward to hearing from you. And until we gather together again for a time in God's Word, continue to walk in the light. I want

0: Welcome to Chapter by Chapter. Every day, Sandy Adams, pastor of Calvary Chapel Stone Mountain, summarizes a succeeding chapter of the Bible in hopes that you'll listen and read that day's chapter. It's important for God's people to stay in God's Word. We hope that Chapter by Chapter helps. Here's Sandy with today's chapter.
1: Hebrews chapter 3 begins by encouraging us to consider Jesus. The Christian is wise never to steer too far from Jesus. If you're prone to fly off on theological tangents, you need to develop the habit of returning to the central issue. Disciples can get distracted. We can find ourselves majoring on the minors and minoring on the majors. Always remember, the heart of Christianity, the issue that matters most, is to know Jesus. All countries have their national heroes. The jewel of the Jews was Moses. Moses was a great deliverer, but Jesus is better and entitled to greater glory. Moses was a servant in the house of God. Jesus owns the house. Moses was a hired hand. Jesus is the heir. Moses delivered his people from the bondage of Egypt, but Jesus has delivered his people from the shackles of sin. The real hero of the Hebrews, the superior Savior, is Jesus Christ. But what good is a Savior if the people he wants to save refuse to trust him? The generation of Hebrews Moses led from the captivity hardened their hearts and died before they could enter into the promises of God. Jesus has the power to lead us into God's blessing. But if we don't trust him, we too can die outside the promised land. Jesus saves humble hearts, not hardened hearts. Whatever you do, never turn your back on Jesus.
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Romans 8, verses 28 through 30. And we know that all things work together for good to those who love God, to those who are called according to His purpose. For whom He foreknew, He also predestined to be conformed to the image of His Son, that He might be the firstborn among many brethren. Moreover, whom He predestined, these He also called. Whom He called, these He also justified. And whom He justified, these He also glorified. This has been your sustaining word of the day, brought to you by Calvary Chapel of Manitowoc.

0: 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Farag.
1: Oh, Lord, great and awesome God. You think Daniel's a little bit excited about the Bible prophecy he just studied and how close they are to the end? Now he's just going to praise God. Oh, Lord, great and awesome God who keeps his covenant and mercy with those who love him and with those who keep his commandments.
0: 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Farag of Calvary, Kaneohe. Pastor J.D. is currently teaching through the book of Daniel. When we look at the world and compare it to what Scripture says is to come, doesn't it look a lot like what we see today? Instead of giving in to fear, Pastor J.D. encourages us to give thanks to God for revealing what is to come and reminding us that one day we will see him again. And that day is sooner than we think. 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
1: I've been looking forward to this. Daniel chapter 9, it is clearly, probably goes without saying, well known, but of this chapter, many a Bible teacher and prophecy teacher has said of this that it is one of the most powerful chapters in terms of Bible prophecy in the entirety of the Bible because of what is contained within it. And it's so amazing that the Savior himself would quote from this chapter that we're going to study. It's recorded in Matthew 24, and actually the vision that Daniel receives and that Gabriel interprets for him, Jesus also refers to, not directly, but also in Matthew 24, what Daniel is going to see in this vision took place, and Jesus said it would happen exactly as Daniel was shown it would happen. So there's so much, and I want to do the best I can by the Holy Spirit to really just mine the nuggets that are here and the takeaways. And I say takeaways plural, but the main

0: takeaway, which I hope you know is synonymous with the title. I'm titling these expositional studies of God's Word because there's always kind of a main theme or a main takeaway that just comes leaping out of that chapter or that portion of Scripture that you're teaching. And what really struck me about Daniel 9, aside from the prophecy, just which, by the way, the prophecy in this chapter is prophecy that is happening in real time as we speak in our day at breakneck speed. And how many ages ago was this prophecy given, this vision given to Daniel? But here's what really struck me, was that the prophecy, the vision that Daniel received was vis-a-vis his praying. And I thought to myself, this is prophecy prompting prayer, and ironically, conversely, it's prayer prompting prophecy. Stay with me. I haven't completely lost it, okay? Daniel is studying Bible prophecy. And because he's studying Bible prophecy, he starts praying about the prophecy that he's studying. So then God answers his prayer about the prophecy, which leads to more prophecy from prayer. Should I try that again? Did you get it? Prophecy prompts prayer, and in turn, prayer prompts prophecy. And here's Daniel studying Bible prophecy. And we're going to see it right out of the chute. So why don't we pray and ask God to just bless our time in this amazing chapter. Father, thank you. We cannot thank you enough for just this particular chapter here in this amazing book of Daniel, how applicable it is to our lives in this, the last days in which we're living. The emphasis on Bible prophecy that we're now seeing begin to come to pass exactly as Daniel was shown. I mean, exactly, precisely, down to the day, as we're going to see. And Lord, for someone like Daniel to be studying Bible prophecy and then to, as a result of it, pray the most magnificent prayer, Lord, I would just ask that would get through to us, that you would get through to us with that. So that when we leave here at the end of our time together in your word tonight, we're going to take with us these truths, these powerful truths to apply to our lives personally, especially when it comes to Bible prophecy, which we love and study and are learning about. So, Lord, thank you in advance for that which you're going to do as you speak into our lives in and through this particular and amazing chapter, chapter 9. So, Lord, speak, please. Your servants are listening. In Jesus' name, amen. Let's jump in, verse 1. In the first year of Darius, the son of Ahasuerus, of the lineage of the Medes, who was made king over the realm of the Chaldeans, in the first year of his reign, this is the prophetic timestamp, very important, I, Daniel, understood by the books the number of the years specified by the word of the Lord through Jeremiah the prophet that he would accomplish 70 years in the desolations of Jerusalem. Boom. First two verses. Did you catch that? Here's Daniel. He's studying Bible prophecy. Wait, what Bible prophecy? Is he watching a Bible prophecy update? Yeah, it's on Jeremiah's YouTube channel. He's studying Bible prophecy, the words written by the prophet Jeremiah that the Lord had given to him, the word of the Lord through the prophet Jeremiah. And notice this word of the years specified, specificity, specific prophecy concerning the number of years that they would be captive there in Babylon. And he learned in his study of Bible prophecy that it would be 70 years. Now, please, will you again use your God-given imagination and come with me into this chapter and let's put ourselves there. Okay, here's this man of God. He's in his probably late 80s at this time, perhaps. And he's reading, studying this prophecy, and he's going, wait a minute. 70 years from the captivity when they destroyed Jerusalem. And so he starts, and he pulls out his app. No. He figures out, wait a minute, 70 years. The prophecy was that this would last for 70 years. Do you know how many years we have left? If it's 70 years, we're talking, we're really close. Because there's only like 3 or 4 more years left. So there, we're there with Daniel. I don't think he slept that night. He's all excited. Bible prophecy, 70 years. 3 years, we're at the end. You guys, we're at the end. And he would yell and he would spit on everybody like I do every week. Now watch what he does. Then verse 3. I set my face toward the Lord God to make requests by prayer and supplications with fasting, sackcloth, and ashes. And verse 4. I prayed to the Lord my God and made confession and said, and now here's Daniel's prayer recorded for us. Listen to this prayer. Oh Lord, great and awesome God. You think Daniel's a little bit excited about the Bible prophecy he's just studied and how close they are to the end? Now he's just going to praise God. Oh Lord, great and awesome God who keeps his covenant and mercy with those who love him and with those who keep his commandments. Now watch verse 5. We have sinned and committed iniquity. We have done wickedly and rebelled, even by departing from your precepts and your judgments. That's why we're here in the first place. Neither, verse 6, have we heeded your servants, the prophets. Again, likely, doubtless, referring to Jeremiah, Isaiah, who were prophesying about Judah's destruction and the Babylonian captivity and being laughed at, ridiculed, mocked, spit on, their lives threatened. You know, Isaiah, it's believed, was sawn in two. Isaiah the prophet. That's a horrible way to die. How many times did Jeremiah think, well, this is it? They put him in a pit, leave him to die. And then I think this guy's name is Hananiah. Rescues him with a bunch of guys, gets the ropes and pulls him out. If I'm Jeremiah, I'm like, you know, you're not getting rid of me that easy. When it's time and God's through with me, that's when you'll get rid of me, but not a day before. So you might want to kill me, but unless and until God's through with me, it ain't going to happen. So you can throw me in the pit, which I don't particularly like, but you're not going to kill me. So doubtless he's referring to these prophets and how that the Israelites would not take heed to the prophecies from these prophets who spoke in your name to our kings and our princes, to our fathers and all the people of the land. Oh, Lord, verse 7. Righteousness belongs to you, but to us shame of face, as it is to this day, to the men of Judah, to the inhabitants of Jerusalem and all Israel, those near and those far off in all the countries to which you have driven them because of the unfaithfulness which they have committed against you. This is a idiom in the original Hebrew, the shame of face. We would maybe compare it to something like, shame on us. Shame on you. And notice the emphasis in Daniel's magnificent prayer of praise and thanksgiving and confession, that he is very careful, as he is prayerful, to when he prays and praises God, to in no way hint in any way that he was unjust. It was their unfaithfulness. We're going to see this again in a moment. Oh, Lord, verse 8. And here he says it again, to us belongs shame of face, to our kings, our princes, and our fathers, because we have sinned against you. To the Lord, verse 9. Now, watch this kind of a shift, because he goes from just adoration, being in awe, this reverence of revering God and praising God and thanking God, to confessing to God. And then now he's pleading for mercy from God. You see the progression there? To the Lord, verse 9, our God, belong mercy and forgiveness, though we have rebelled against him. We have not obeyed the voice of the Lord our God to walk in his laws, which he set before us by his servants, the prophets. Yes, verse 11, all Israel has transgressed your law and has departed so as to obey, as not to obey your voice. Therefore, the curse and the oath written in the law of Moses is a reference to Deuteronomy 28 and 29. The servant of God have been poured out on us because we have sinned against him, and he has confirmed. Notice we. Did you get that? We. I'm not praying like that. I'm saying they sinned against you, God. They did. No, we. I sinned. I mean, maybe not as bad as those guys did, because I'm Daniel the prophet after all, but still, he's, now this is a humble man who sees himself as God sees him, a sinner in need of grace and mercy and forgiveness. I think one real quick thing here before I move to verse 12, something I'm learning, I haven't learned, I never want to come off like, you know, I've arrived, learned. No, I've got a lot to learn. And one thing I have to learn is that I still have a lot to learn. So I'm learning in my prayer life not to have too many they's in my prayers. Or even worse, I's in my prayer. I prayers. More we prayers. The word we. Lord, we are in need of your mercy, O God. Be merciful unto us, O God. Verse 12, and he has confirmed his words. which he spoke against us and against our judges who judged us by bringing upon us a great disaster for under the whole heaven. Such has never been done as what has been done to Jerusalem. Verse 13, as it is written in the law of Moses, all this disaster has come upon us, yet we have not made our prayer before the Lord our God that we might turn from our iniquities and understand your truth. Wow. Bear with me on this for a moment. There's two things here. First, we're getting just judgment by way of this disaster exactly as the law of Moses said it would be like. It has come upon us. And we brought it upon ourselves. So that's number one. But number two, you would think that in response to that, better said, the first response would be to pray. But Daniel says, yet we, now I'm having a hard time with that because we know that Daniel was a man of prayer. He had a window there in Babylon at his place that he would pray, you know, three times a day. That's what got him thrown in the lion's den. Remember that whole setup, that plot that they had against him because the other guys were jealous of him because he was going to be their boss? So they, you know, they had to get rid of him. So they thought, here's how we're going to do it. And it backfired. Boy, did it backfire. That lion's den that they had Daniel, who got a great night's sleep, by the way, that night, they were cast into that very lion's den that they got the king to cast him into. Reminds me of that proverb, you set a trap for a man, you'll fall into that very trap that you set. So think about that. You set out to, you know, trap somebody or set somebody up or, you know, do something to somebody. Well, be very careful because ask Haman about, well, you can't. It's too late. He built those gallows, these spikes to impale Mordechai on, and the very spikes that he prepared to impale Mordechai on, he himself, get this, with his sons were impaled on. So, but he includes himself to his credit, yet we have not made our prayer before the Lord our God. How is it? Why is it? And I will include myself in this since Daniel did. I can't get away with not including myself in this. But why is prayer always a last resort instead of a first response? This is what Daniel is lamenting about and praying. Lord, you would think all this disaster has come upon us. You would think that our first response would be pray. But we didn't. If we would have but prayed, we might turn from our iniquities and understand your truth. Listen, it's not just to pray for the sake of praying. You're praying with purpose. We call them precision prayers, not peripheral prayers. Because I think it's an apt description of the purposeful, effectual, and fervent prayer of one who is righteous in Christ, as James says, it accomplishes much. There's something we're wanting to accomplish in this prayer. Where are the goalposts? The goalpost is repentance. That we might repent, turn. That's what repent means. It's a change of mind. You do a 180, you turn around. But we didn't. So many times, I'll just be very candid with you, I've so many times asked God to be merciful to me and not pay me as my prayerlessness deserves. Lord, please, I don't pay me as my prayerlessness deserves. Be merciful to me. Hey, have you ever heard the phrase, or maybe you said it, I probably said it, so don't, you know, feel bad, and I'm not trying to make anybody, I'll quit looking at everybody if when I say this. I'm prayed up. How'd you do that? You're prayed up. What's your secret? Can you text me the link? PrayedUp.com. You're prayed up. You prayed all you need to pray, and you need not pray anymore. I am speechless, and that's a miracle unto itself. How about when the Apostle Paul says, pray continually without ceasing? There's no such thing as...
1: 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Pastor J.D. Farag comes to you from Kaneohe, Hawaii. Daniel was a solid follower of God along with his faithful friends, even as they were forced to live in a culture and society different from their own. They never strayed from their belief in God and his love for them. Daniel was called to prophesy to his people about the future consequences of their sins. How would you like that job? Telling everyone close to you terrible and frightening things that would befall them. Poor Daniel. And yet, he was brave and faithful in all circumstances. We can learn a lot from his character. Well, now, we invite you to visit our website to peruse more messages like this one, as well as much more information about us and our beliefs. 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Pastor J.D. also wants to make sure everyone has heard the ABCs of salvation. A is for admit you're a sinner in need of a Savior. B is for believe Jesus is that Savior. And C, call upon His name. That's all it takes to be saved from your sins and set on a new trajectory to eternity in heaven. 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
5: It's 55 degrees.
6: New claims about ancient man coming up next on today's Creation Moments. And now, here's our Creation Moments host, Ian Taylor.
7: In 1997, scientists recovered mitochondrial DNA from the leg bone of a Neanderthal man. After comparing it to modern human mitochondrial DNA, they declared that the Neanderthal man was not human after all. This neatly removed him back into the ape man category. But we need to look at this claim a little more closely. Neanderthal skeletons have the same number of bones as ours. It is true that their bones were thicker and stronger than ours. Their bodies were also stockier, and typically their arms and legs were shorter in proportion to the rest of their body. However, these differences are also found in modern humans that live in cold climates, as many Neanderthals did. In a cold climate, a stockier body and shorter limbs reduce the body heat loss. We know of at least 36 instances where Neanderthals buried their dead, often with flowers and other items suggesting religious ceremony. One Neanderthal grave also contained a small bone flute. Now, no animal makes tools to use in making more complex tools, but Neanderthal did.
8: The simple fact is that the Neanderthal DNA is at the end of the modern human range. All human beings, including Neanderthal, were created by God. What separates us from animals is that God sent his only son to die for us, so that, believing in his salvation, we may have eternal life.
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0: Walking the Old Path, the radio ministry outreach of Old Path Ministries in Texas. Walking the Old Path is a chapter-by-chapter, verse-by-verse study of God's Word, from Genesis to the book of Revelation. Hello, everybody, and welcome back to the show. Today, we're going to be continuing on. So, if you have your Bible handy, as always, join us as we stay the course by walking the old path. Pastor Chris?
1: Welcome to Old Path and our study through the Old Testament as we're working through the book of Ecclesiastes and working our way through the whole of the Old Testament here on Mondays. And before we get into the text, a couple of announcements like I usually start off with. What we're going to do today after the study is over, it's June, and so we're getting all of the advertisements on television and everywhere else about being Pride Month. And one of the things that I'm sure I will see eventually this over this time of this month is that Jesus never addressed the whole topic of same-sex relationships. And so is there a good biblical answer to that? And, you know, since he doesn't single it out directly. And so how do we answer that question when it's brought up? And I've heard a lot of people try to do with that, deal with it. They'll point out writings by other people that are in the text, things that Paul had written and places like that. But how do we address it when the accusation such, or however you want to call it, is that Jesus never addressed it? So I'd like to take that on and have a way that we can make sure that we answer that accurately and biblically. Super, super important that we do that. So we're going to do that after the study is over, as we are going to be in Ecclesiastes 2, so you can start turning your way there. The other announcement, and I've been making this announcement, I think, for the last couple, 3 weeks. We're starting to get people signed up for the trip, which I'm super excited about. Very, very glad that people are. But it moves us closer to getting to our limit of how many people we're going to actually have that are interested in the trip. So if you are and have held off on it and are just kind of wondering whether or not you could actually do it, or if there's questions that you might have, but you do have interest in it, at least contact me and let me work through it with you just to make sure that you have all the available information that you need. We'd love to have you along with us. But again, once I hit a particular number of people, I don't want to make the trip too big because it's hard to get from place to place like we would want to. So again, contact me. I'd love to be able to talk to you about the trip and make sure that you know where it is. Our information you can get, or you can

This is obviously, I don't charge for the channel. So it's, again, to me, it's just important that we get these Bible studies out there. They're hugely, hugely important. If you'll notice, I do topics at the end of this, more on the apologetic side. But our focus here is always to just deal with the through the Bible kind of teaching and through the Bible kind of an exposition. So hugely, hugely important. Ecclesiastes chapter 2, let's turn there and let's have a word of prayer and we'll take a look at our text. Father, we thank you once again for the privilege that it is to open your word and to have the promise that you will lead us by the work of the Holy Spirit and opening our eyes to these truths, that it becomes more than just words on a page. So we pray that you would help us in our understanding and our recognition of what we see here, and that we would grow in our knowledge of you. And we give to you all thanks and praise in Jesus' name. All right. So as we look through this last week, the beginning of the book is just kind of his observations, and you could kind of tell that there's a bit of a frustration, and you can see the words that he uses, and you just say, gosh, it just seems like such a cynical view of things, and it seems like there's so much futility in how he thinks through this. And what we looked at last week was where he starts to tackle this. I want to find out what there is in life. And what does it all mean? We talked about that a little bit last week. The first part that he took on in the verses starting at 13, ultimately 12 and 13, is I'm going to apply myself to trying to learn these things. So what he dealt with at the end of chapter 1 is I'm going to apply my intellect, my mind to these things and see if I can apply wisdom. And why does it turn out the way that it is? And what does it all mean? And you notice at the end of it, he just said, verse 16, I commune with my heart saying, look, I have attained greatness and I have gained more wisdom than all who were before me in Jerusalem. It's very similar to how he ends what we're going to look at today. And he ultimately says in verse 18, for in much wisdom is much grief, and in he who increases knowledge increases sorrow. So you get to that point of his futility of things. I applied myself to these things and applied wisdom and all the rest of it. And at the end of it, it was just nothing but frustration. Now, what we're going to find is he says, now on to the next thing. And the next thing is that maybe it was just possessions. Maybe if it's just material things or the things that are of want or importance to me. If I could just get those things that I might not already have, maybe I could be satisfied with things. Since the working through it of the intellect and of knowledge and wisdom, all of that still left me with the understanding that there's no satisfaction in it. Well, so he started saying here, and again, this is something that we think about often, when it comes to people, when they start to talk about what is it that would make a person happy in this world. And a lot of people will point to, well, if I only had this or if I only had that. We struggle with bills. We struggle with this, that, and the other thing. And if only I had that taken care of, then I could be content. I wouldn't have to worry about things and I could just go on with my life. Well, Solomon is a guy who put that to the test. I could try to figure it all out by applying wisdom and knowledge, and it came to nothing other than frustration. We get that at the end of last week. Here, he can say, if it's the accumulation of things, and I could get everything that I wanted and have excess of all of it, then that would be enough. I'd be satisfied because I would have want of nothing. So he's going to put that to the test. And that's what we have kind of right here in front of us. Now, you can take a look at the book of Luke, and it's a parable in chapter 12, starts at verse 10, and it's that one about a guy who just is so pleased with all that he has, and the idea that he's so prosperous, and there's grain and everything else. I don't have a place to put everything, so I'm going to just build bigger stuff. And so building bigger barns is just kind of the way that we always look at that parable. And ultimately, Jesus says, you know, well, you can do that. You can accumulate everything. But at the end of the day, when you're dead and gone, you can't take it with you. It's going to be somebody else's possession. So there's a real futility in that, if I could just have this, if I could just gain that. Now, again, Paul would say, you know, clothing and food and clothing to be content. If I can just have a way to exist, I'm happy. Wherever God puts me, I'm fine there. I can sleep in tents. I can do whatever, so long as I just have the things that will sustain my physical body, and I'm good with that. So that, you know, Paul has that real contentment. I want to serve the Lord no matter where it is. I don't need the creature things. He's unusual. He's different. Most people couldn't make those kinds of statements, and he says them, and it's fascinating when you stop to think about he was a guy who had quite a bit of privilege. We know that from what

0: you can get from the bits in the Book of Acts and the kind of position that he would have had at the time. But, you know, at the end of it all, it's like all that stuff, I've counted lost. When we read what he has to say about that in Philippians in chapter 3, he goes, I count it lost that I might have faith. So he's a fascinating guy when it comes to that. Here, Solomon has everything at his fingertips, and he's going to go ahead and indulge it. Now, you wonder, where is the wisdom in that? But we'll kind of look at what he has to say about that. And let's remember one other thing. The idea that he would have resource, not only would he have resource when it talks about gold and possessions and all that stuff, gold and silver. Remember when God told him, you're going to have it like no one's ever had it. All the stuff that you didn't ask for when I gave you what you asked, what you would want, you want to be able to lead these people properly, I'm going to give you the ability to do that, the knowledge and the wherewithal to do it, and I'm going to give you all the things that you didn't ask for. So you would figure that this would be the last guy who would write a book like Ecclesiastes. But the only reason that he would write it is because he made so many mistakes. And we know that from just reading his history. We can see that from his own reckoning of it when we read here in chapter 2. This is a guy who's looking back on things because he's talking about all of this stuff in the past tense. This has already taken place. And at the end of it, there's nothing new. There's no satisfaction in it whatsoever. Everything just repeats its own cycle. It's futility, futility, futility. So that's the backdrop for this whole thing. Let's just make sure that we're really clear with that. What he gets to is the second of the, if you will, challenges. I couldn't get it worked out with my intellect. I couldn't get it worked out with my wisdom and knowledge and understanding and all that stuff. It still left me in the place of frustration, verse 18. So there's no end to it, and it just creates frustration. So he says in verses 1 and 2, you'll notice that this is kind of, as he began in verse 13, remember where he said this, I set my heart to seek and search out wisdom. Well, here he says, I searched out again. Verses 1 and 2 deals with that. He says this, I said in my heart, come now, I will test you with mirth. So it's now the heart. This is the part of mankind, that this is the kind of the earthly things. This is our being. What do we want? What do we need? What do we care about? Those things that are, you know, for as far as the flesh is concerned. So he ends up saying this, I said in my heart, now come now, I will test you with mirth, therefore enjoy pleasure, but surely this was vanity. And then I said, laughter, madness, and of mirth, what does it accomplish? So when he looks back kind of in the retrospective sense, he said, here's what I started to do. This was the indulgence of the things that I would want on a personal level. So he begins by saying, here was what I set out to do. Now, after this, starting at verse 3, here are the things that he did in that path. So the first part, I said in my heart, come now, and I will test you with mirth, therefore enjoy pleasure. So the idea of mirth, there's a few different words that he uses, but it's just, I want to, what does it accomplish is what he ultimately says. But when we think about this, I wanted to make myself merry. I wanted to be pleased. I wanted to search out the things of laughter and trying to make myself content. And there are different ways that people tend to view this because the language is kind of odd. It's the indulging a person to the sense where madness gives the implication of just, I try to make myself filled with enjoyment and laughter and all the rest of it, but it was just hollow. It wasn't actual genuine. It just led to the point of madness, that idea of that it was vacant. There was nothing there. It was completely empty. So, you know, the question would be, what did you do? What was the pursuit of that that brought you to that point where you just said at the end of it all, it was madness? Now, remember, he's going to give some more of the details of those things. So ultimately, it was, I was going to do all those things that were pleasing and satisfying to me that should just result in all kinds of joy and laughter and all the rest of it, but it was just madness at the end of it all. So at the end of his experiment, that's what we got here, you get this. In verse 3, he said, now I searched in my heart how to gratify my flesh with wine while guarding my heart with wisdom, and how to lay hold of folly till I might see what was good for the sons of men to do under heaven all the days of their lives. So that's what he says. Here's what I thought to do. Now, there's a part of this, and again, I don't have a problem with reading commentators, especially on things like this, because there's so much stuff that it's like, man, I wonder what exactly he's getting at here, because there's some stuff that's not as obvious. The obvious things, the takeaways from Ecclesiastes. You can do anything, you can say anything, you can believe anything, you can pursue whatever it may be, but at the end of the day, we are temporal beings in a temporal world, and there is no satisfaction to the questions of life. Ultimately, you will find that they are still wanting in some way. That's the big picture. But when I hear him talk about this, that somehow he could indulge himself with alcoholic things, wine, and then somehow maintaining your wisdom, because we know that wines and things like that will completely break down your inhibitions. And we know that from, if you're reading through the Psalms or the Proverbs rather with us, you know how often he was talking against strong drinks and wine and those kinds of things, talking against them because of what they end up doing to the person. So this gives the impression that he says, I never lost touch with my faculties, but I indulged in these things. And it kind of makes you wonder, well, are you sure? Because you did some pretty odd things. And so if he's writing this in retrospective, I think what we start to look through, and I mentioned it when we looked into that passage in 1 Kings, where it talks about how, 2 Kings rather, I'm sorry, where it talks about his wives that he assembled to himself, wives and concubines, 1,000 of them, turned his heart from the Lord. So there were times, obviously, in his indulgence that he didn't apply wisdom, or it wouldn't have happened. Because we know that there's no way that a person who has their eyes focused on the Lord is going to turn to idolatry and turn to all kinds of folly and get to the point where you're even making place for that kind of idolatry that his wives and concubines required of him. And it turned his heart from the Lord. So clearly there was a time when, if his wisdom was telling him don't do it, he just overrode what he knew to be right in his wisdom and went down a path that he shouldn't have gone. Now, I would say this as just for myself. If I really wanted to explore the depths of what makes a person tick and why do we do the things that we do, I don't think I would ever say, I'm going to indulge myself in all kinds of alcohol and stuff like that and see if I can see if there's where the answer is. I'm going to indulge my flesh in all kinds of ways. Man, if somebody came to me as a pastor and they were saying, this is what I'm thinking of doing, and they wanted counsel, I would say, that is absolutely the worst thing that you could possibly ever do. So, an interesting thing that I get the fascination that Solomon wants to go, what does it all mean? And so people will say things like what we're seeing Solomon say here for really one of two reasons. You'll either do it because of your boasting, and it's that, boy, if you think you were bad, you ought to see what I was like back in the day, and you start talking about your past. Well, if we're glorying in that stuff, that's just not something that we would want to do biblically. And I don't think that that's really where Solomon is, though you could make the case that, well, you did some pretty dumb stuff, dude. You could also say that you would make those exact same boasts as saying, don't do as I did. You put them out there as a cautionary tale, not as let's compare notes and see who was the biggest sinner. We don't need that. So you would end up saying, if you want to give it as a cautionary tale, you would be able to say, I indulged in all of that stuff only to come to the point of realizing there was nothing in it for me. And what was more important is my walk with the Lord, so I denied those things. And you kind of have that here with him. You get that in the wrap-up at the end, but he goes into some detail of how he got to this place. So, at verse 3, he said, I searched my heart to know how to gratify my flesh. That means what my flesh asked for, I gave it everything that it asked. Which, if you think about that, and again, if there's wisdom here, you would say, well, then it kept him from doing all of those awful things. But we know from his history that that's not necessarily the case. So if we were having a conversation with him, I would love to ask him. So Solomon, if you went and indulged yourself in all that stuff, but you maintained your wisdom, then explain to me how you allowed your wives to turn your heart from you. How come you couldn't say no? So the question would be, is this just for a particular point of time independent of when he started to go into the folly with his wives? Did it happen afterwards? And he's talking about the things that led to it before he got there. You know, you would ask those kind of questions. And there's a lot more in this book, so we'll get to some more. So I searched in my heart how to gratify my flesh with wine while guarding my heart with wisdom, and how to lay hold on folly. And so, again, folly is just the point of foolishness. So how do you lay hold of that? By applying wisdom, you get yourself all the way up to the edge, but you don't cross the line, if you will. So he says, until I might see what was good for the sons of men to do under the sun all the days of their lives. So finding out what the limits of those things are, which again, this is something you would never say to somebody, hey, that sounds like a great idea, you ought to do this. This would be, again, I think, a precautionary tale, which there's no doubt in my mind, and really from the internals of what we read here, he's saying this as a cautionary thing. Not as you should do this, or let me boast about how awful I am. He's not having that kind of a conversation. It's like, you can do the stuff for yourself, but I've already been there and done that. I've got the bloody nose to prove it. So you can do it to yourself, or you can listen to what I'm saying to you and save yourself the trouble. In verse 4, he said, I made my works great. I built for myself, and he's going to go through a number of things that he had. So he built houses, he planted for himself vineyards, made himself gardens, orchards, and I planted all kinds of fruit trees in them. I made myself water pools from which to water the growing trees of the grove. So he talks about all the, if you will, the building projects. And we know that he did some incredible things of the temple itself, wanting to do that. And actually, that was all the way back to his father, David. That was something that David had planned to do and had all the design for it and everything else and was ready to move forward on it until God said no through the prophet Nathan. And he said it would be done through Solomon. So if you remember, he had this, all these things built, and he just didn't see the satisfaction even in it. So all of the works, all of the things that he could have built, all of the things that could have been pleasing to him. Now, there is a way of being able to say your home is your castle. We get that. This is the king of Israel, and so he does a whole lot more than just build a house for himself. Anything that he would build is, of course, going to be incredibly grand. So if a person sat back at the end of the day and said, if I had it in my capacity, what things would I build? So I'd build for myself houses, I'd build vineyards, the things that are pleasing to me, fruits and things where you can, vineyards so you could have wines. Even to the point where I didn't want to have to worry about whether they were being taken care of or not, I built pools to make sure that they had constant water sources. So built gardens, these things that are pretty to the eyes, those things that are impressive to behold. There's kind of nothing like them. So this would be all the trappings of something that you could take in with your eye or you could live in it. It's something that you could just indulge yourself in. So we know that he did that. He indulged himself with the things of wine and probably all the stuff that that leads to as well, which he mentions a little bit. But he had all of these things and found that, well, we'll see. So, of course, he built houses, vineyards, gardens, orchards, pools, and he had all of that stuff. And he said that, he says this in verse 7. I acquired male and female servants. I had servants even born in my house. Yes, I had greater possession of herds and flocks than all who were in Jerusalem before me. So not just Jerusalem. It's interesting, one of the places that we go to in Israel is a place known as Megiddo. And Megiddo is in the Jezreel Valley. It's well up into the north. It's where Jesus grew up. That area, Nazareth, is right across the Jezreel Valley. So you can see where Nazareth is from Megiddo. That it, you just look across a valley there. And it's a good-sized valley. You know, it takes a while to get across of it. But it's a place where at Megiddo, Solomon had a citadel there, and there was a place for horses and all the rest. So you can see that what he would have as a king is massive. Look when they dedicated the temple, and I got to see if memory serves. If I'm not mistaken, they offered 20,000 sheep as offerings at the opening of the temple. So they had to come from somewhere. And if you would say, well, it was the stuff that was belonging to the kingdom. Well, he's the king over the kingdom. So is it that he had his own private possession, or did he do it because he's the king of the nation? In either case, he would have all of that livestock. So that's just that. What else did he have? All kinds of other things. Of course, he'd have all of those things. Now, if you remember, once again, I said it at the beginning, this is all stuff that God said he was going to give him. So of all the possessions that God promised to give to him, he was able to say, I had all of these things, and I amassed them to myself. Now, interestingly enough, you have to ask yourself the question, if God hadn't seen to it that he had all of these things, would he, of course, be wondering? And what does it all mean and all the rest of it? it's that, that place where we got to kind of understand that God may very well give to us what we would consider blessings, and at the same time, we are to be very cautious with how we do with what God has given to us. We want to be good stewards of it. Now, was he a good steward? Sure, I guess you can make the case that he was, because, you know, God gave it to him, and the nation prospered under him. But at the same time, you would say, but it also got to him in the place of, what does it all mean? And he starts to ask those questions. Probably not what God, well, God wouldn't have given him all that stuff, I don't think. Just to get him to the point of trying to say, can I really be satisfied with all of these things? Let me find out. Because that's kind of what we're getting here, is that let me find out. Let me answer my questions of all this. What does it all mean, and what can man be satisfied with? And when I'm watching the things that they do and the things that I do, is there really an end to all of this? Is there really answers to be had? That's kind of where he is in this, and he's giving us the explanation of it. And again, remember, we got a long way to go in this book, so there's going to be a lot more where he's discussing these things. Now, he said more of the idea of flocks and herds of all those who were in Jerusalem before me. But we know that his reach as the king would have been all throughout the territory. And if you're the king of the entire nation, then a lot of that stuff, again, privately held by the king and the kingdom, and in addition to what the people had for themselves. Now, in verse 8, he says this, I also gathered for myself silver and gold, and the special treasures of the kings of the provinces, whatever those are, we don't know. So it's not just the wealth that he had on hand, but the provinces were bringing the things from their territories, whatever they may be. Now, we know some of the things that were brought were daughters that were given to him as wife or concubine or whatever it may be. He was amassing them to himself. Those were the things there, but whatever else is there, we're not told. But whatever it was, it's kind of Solomon's way of saying, let me give you in just broad terms the things that I had. He doesn't tell you the number of livestock. He doesn't tell you how much money. He doesn't tell you what these things are. It's just to let you know I had them in almost incalculable or incalculable ways. Servants, male and female servants, to the point where they're even having children in his house.
1: 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Till next time.

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0: Welcome to today's edition of Upward Call, a radio outreach ministry of Calvary Chapel, Madison, Wisconsin. 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
1: All right, we're in Isaiah chapter 36 tonight. Verse 11, then Eliakim, Shebna, Joah said to Rabshakeh, please speak to your servants in Aramaic. Because these, you know, people are watching from the wall. For we understand it. Don't speak to us in Hebrew in the hearing of the people who are on the wall. The Rabshakeh said, probably even louder, has my master sent me to your master and not to you to speak these words? And not to the men who sit on the wall, who will eat and drink their own waste with you? Probably not as quaint. Then the Rabshakeh stood and called out with a loud voice in Hebrew, hear the words of the great king, king of Assyria. Thus says the king, do not let Hezekiah deceive you, for he will not be able to deliver you. Nor let Hezekiah make you trust in the Lord, saying, the Lord will surely deliver us. This city will not be given into the hand of the king of Assyria. Do not listen to Hezekiah, for thus says the king of Assyria, make peace with me by a present. Come out to me, every one of you, eat from his own vine, every one from his own fig tree, every one of you drink the waters of his own cistern. Until I come and take you away to a land like your own, a land of grain and new wine, a land of bread and vineyards. So he's making all these promises. Beware lest Hezekiah persuade you, saying, the Lord will deliver us. Has any one of the gods of the nations delivered its lands from the hand of the king of Assyria? Where are the gods of Hamath, Arpad? Where are the gods of Sepharvaim? Indeed, have they delivered Samaria from my hand? These are their own earthly brothers. Who among all the gods of these lands have delivered their countries from my hand, that the Lord should deliver Jerusalem from my hand? So in the midst of this intense pressure, all other fortified cities of Judah had already fallen. Jerusalem alone is left. In the midst of this, this evil enemy is seeking to make God's people completely abandon God and completely abandon all of God's promises. They had these prophecies of Isaiah. They had Isaiah there in the city with them. As we'll see in a little bit, they turned to Isaiah. But the enemy is trying to cause them to forsake God, forsake God's word, and follow him and his lies into total bondage. The Assyrians were brutal to their captives. You read the accounts. They weren't offering this pleasurable place, dude, we'll bring you here and you all have your own fig tree and everything's all lies. But see, that's how our spiritual enemy works as well. He will do all that he can to inflame fear. It's like, oh, dude, what am I going to do? I got this illness, or I got this debt, or I got this or that. And he inflames the fear, uses deception and lies. But if you just go this route, if you take this route, this worldly way, and, you know, then it's going to be all great and perfect. But I follow worldly lies, and I follow his lies, you end up in bondage, the brutality of Satan's captivity. That's where you end up. The best thing I can be doing is to be completely relying upon God's word before the attack comes. Before any of that, you just begin now and be disciplining myself, relying upon God's word alone, be sold out to the Lord and be serving him alone. If I'm compromising in my spiritual life, not completely relying upon God's promises before I have to stake everything on them, which everybody eventually will. Everyone eventually is going to get that word that, dude, you only got so much time left if you're lucky to get that. But at some point, everybody has to stake everything on either God or their worldly, you know, resources. And the worldly resources don't help you when you're facing your mortality. But if I'm not, you know, if I'm compromising now, when it comes time to choose who I'm going to trust for life or death, all or nothing situation, it's going to be exceedingly harder to put my trust in an unseen God. A God I can't see. I'm trusting in his word. When I have to turn to that in the face of a literal attack in my face, it's going to be a lot harder. put my trust in the unseen God, and exceedingly easier to follow a physical, worldly lie or deception. That's how what these people are finding out, because Isaiah had been prophesying to them for decades the word of God and what they were to be doing, but they weren't doing it. Now, after hearing these lies, these false promises, this delegation that had been sent out to meet the Assyrian commander, they didn't give him a response. They just returned to King Hezekiah in verse 21. They held their peace, answered him not a word, for the king's commandment was, do not answer him. Then Eliakim, son of Hilkiah, who was over the household, Shebna the scribe, Joah, son of Asaph, the recorder, came to Hezekiah with their clothes torn. And I mean, this wasn't fashionable jeans, okay? This is, they tore them on purpose to, you know, because they were, you know, and distraught, and told him the words of Rabshakeh. Now, Hezekiah proves to be a very wise king as he turns to God's word. Thankfully for him, he didn't just have the book of Isaiah to turn to. He could turn to Isaiah himself, the person, which, you know, what a blessing that would be. You know, Isaiah, can you come in here a minute? You know? And so it was, verse 1 of chapter 37, when King Hezekiah heard it, he tore his clothes, covered himself with sackcloth, and went into the house of the Lord. Then he sent Eliakim, who was over the household, Shebna the scribe, elders of the priests, covered with sackcloth, to Isaiah the prophet, son of Amoz. And they said to him, thus says Hezekiah, this day is a day of trouble and rebuke and blasphemy, for the children have come to birth, but there's no strength to bring them forth. It may be that the Lord your God will hear the words of the Rabshakeh, whom his master, the king of Assyria, has sent to reproach the living God, and will rebuke the words which the Lord your God has heard. Therefore, lift up your prayer for the remnant that is left. So the servants of King Hezekiah came to Isaiah, and Isaiah said to them, thus you shall say to your master, thus says the Lord, do not be afraid of the words which you've heard, with which the servants of the king of Assyria have blasphemed me. Surely I will send a spirit upon him, and he shall hear a rumor and return to his own land. I will cause him to fall by the sword in his own land. Now, as I said, this narrative, and especially chapter 37, is recorded twice verbatim in here in our Bibles, here in 2 Kings 19. There's a brief account of what happened included in 2 Chronicles chapter 32. In each case, you see that Isaiah, he's not freaking out at all. He's not worried about anything. He had a small remnant. If you read the book, if you've been following along, there's a small remnant of believers there in Jerusalem. They're called disciples. And they were the ones who were listening to Isaiah and probably other prophets who were around in that day. And they've been standing on God's word and his promises all along, studying them. These representatives of Hezekiah come in open displays of remorse. They're covered with sackcloth. In verse 2, asking Isaiah to intercede to the Lord your God, notice in verse 4. You speak to Jehovah your God. These are all Jews, they're all those in the city. Now Isaiah, in the note of sarcasm in verse 6, he says, thus you shall say to your master, you got your master, that's Hezekiah, the one you're trusting in other words. Thus says the true master, the Lord, don't be afraid of this man's blasphemies. He says in verse 7, this is what God says, surely I will send a spirit upon him, and he shall hear a rumor and return to his own land, and I will cause him to fall by the sword in his own land. So this prophetic word comes to pass precisely as God's word always does. As first, this rumor is heard by the king of Assyria. You see in verse 8, then the Rabshakeh, so this guy who had met with this delegation, returns, found the king of Assyria warring against Libna, for he heard that he had departed from Lachish. And the king heard concerning Tirhaka, king of Ethiopia, he has come out to make war with you. Now this king mentioned here, Tirhaka of Ethiopia, That reference provides another historical detail. It's proven to be 100% accurate. Archaeologists have found records that speak of him. So he's coming up from Africa. Speak of him as a mighty ruler at that time who was also able to mount the only substantial opposition against the Assyrians. This is a discovery of this man's name and his ability to mount an opposition. This wasn't something that happened 100 years ago. This wasn't something that happened even 500 years ago or 1,000 years ago, not even 2,000 years ago. This took place 2,700 years ago, completely accurate, detailed history, the names, the specific names, places, everything that we have in the Bible. The idea here is that the Assyrian king hears this rumor. This is what Hezekiah was told. And this is what verses 8 and the first part of verse 9 show, that he hears this rumor that the mighty Ethiopian king was advancing toward him, mounting an opposition to make a stand against his earthly ambitions. That instilled a greater urgency for the king of Assyria to take care of this annoying little capital of Judah there in Jerusalem that was holding up his advancement and putting up this resistance. The urgency that the king of Assyria had was to conquer Jerusalem before the king of Judah hears this rumor, before he hears that in opposition and gets more bold to stand against the king of Assyria. So that's what it causes, an urgency. And we got to get rid of Jerusalem before they hear that an opposition was coming from Ethiopia. But see, it's too late. The king of Judah, Hezekiah, had God's prophet giving him his military intelligence. They didn't have the internet. They didn't have satellite, drones flying around or anything. All they had were rumors. And he heard the rumor, and God said, he's going to hear a rumor, so, this is what's going to happen. He's going to become more urgent in conquering Jerusalem. Hezekiah already knew that a rumor would come to the Assyrian general. So see, not only do we have the historical record of what took place 2,700 years ago, we have a whole backstory of the events that you're not going to find anywhere else, of how this all went down. This is where he's saying, Isaiah said to them in verse 6, you drop back there, this is what he tells this delegation who said, talk to your God for us. You tell your master, Hezekiah, thus says the Lord, don't be afraid of the words which you heard, which the servants of the king of Assyria blasphemed me. I'm going to send a spirit upon him. He's going to hear a rumor, return to his own land, and I will cause him to fall by the sword in his own land. So God tells him exactly how it's going to be. He's going to hear a rumor, but he's going to return home, and he's going to be killed in his own land. Then the Rabshakeh, he returned. So now we turn to the Assyrians. The Rabshakeh returned, found the king of Assyria warring, for he heard that he had departed from Lachish. And the king heard concerning Tirhaka, king of Ethiopia, he has come out to make war with you. So when he heard it, he sent messengers to Hezekiah again, saying, thus you shall speak to Hezekiah, king of Judah, saying, do not let your God in whom you trust deceive you, saying, Jerusalem shall not be given into the hand of the king of Assyria. Look, you have heard what the kings of Assyria have done to all the lands by utterly destroying them, and shall you be delivered? Have the gods of the nations delivered those whom my fathers have destroyed, Gozan, Haran, Reseph, and the people of Eden who were in Telasser? Where's the king of Hamath and the king of Arpad and the king and city of Sepharvaim, Henna and Iva? So no more fear tactics, no more false promises, no more confusion. Now he's just making violent threats. Now it's like, listen, bub, you better get with the program because we're going to conquer you. We're not going to make some false, promises of some promised land for you to. We're going to destroy you like all these other nations we destroyed. Don't you understand this? It just issues violent threats. In verse 14 says, Hezekiah received the letter from the hand of the messengers. So he gets this message, we are going to destroy your little bug, dude. We're going to crush you. Hezekiah received the letter from the hand of the messengers, read it, and Hezekiah went up to the house of the Lord and spread it before the Lord. Then Hezekiah prayed to the Lord, saying, O Lord of hosts, God of Israel, the one who dwells between the cherubim, you are God, you alone. Of all the kingdoms of the earth, you have made heaven and earth. Incline your ear, O Lord, and hear. Open your eyes, O Lord, and see. And hear all the words of Sennacherib, which he has sent to reproach the living God. Truly, Lord, the kings of Assyria have laid waste all the nations in their lands. They have cast their gods into fire, for they were not gods at all, but the work of men's hands, wood and stone. Therefore, they destroyed them. Now, therefore, O Lord, our God, save us from his hand, that all the kingdoms of the earth may know that you alone, God, that you are the Lord, you alone. This is the best place to be reduced to. I got nothing, dude. I got nothing but God's word, and I lay it before him. Complete reliance upon God. I got nothing else. The same God Hezekiah could have been relying upon all along. He should have been relying upon the Lord of hosts. He says in verse 16, Hezekiah acknowledges God as the supreme authority. Lord of hosts is a title that speaks of God's military superiority as commander over all power, all armies, here over all the armies, of not only of the earth, but specifically that term speaks of angelic hosts, of which the Bible says there are myriads, innumerable numbers. The God of Israel, verse 16, identifying God as the only true and living God. Not some false god as the Assyrian enemies were talking about. The one who dwells between the cherubim. Speaking of the Ark of the Covenant in the Holy of Holies and how God had manifested his divine presence right here on earth in the midst of his people. The only one who out of all the false gods worshipped here on earth in every other kingdom, you alone, Hezekiah prays, made heaven and earth. You made all of this, verse 16. Hezekiah prays specifically, not just for God to deliver them as people out of this bind, but he prays specifically, God, do so in a way that all the other people of the world know, verse 20 says, that you are the Lord, you alone. That's a proper motivation in prayer. God, do this however you're going to do it, but I pray that you do it in a way that everybody knows you did it, that you get all the glory for it. Then in verse 21, Isaiah, son of Amoz, sent to Hezekiah, saying, Thus says the Lord God of Israel. So he answered to his prayer, Because you have prayed to me against Sennacherib, king of Assyria, this is the word which the Lord has spoken concerning him. The virgin, the daughter of Zion, has despised you, laughed you to scorn. The daughter of Jerusalem has shaken her head behind your back. And so this word right here, hearing God's response, Jerusalem is personified. It's called the virgin daughter of Zion. Jerusalem's personified, attributing human qualities to the physical city, that it would be despising this army, laughing at this foreign army, scorning these blasphemers, the Assyrian king. And be scorning and mocking him by asking, verse 23, who have you reproached and blasphemed? Against whom have you raised your voice and lifted up your eyes on high? Against the Holy One of Israel. This is what the city would be speaking to this Assyrian army and king. By your servants you have reproached the Lord and said, By the multitude of my chariots I have come up to the height of the mountains, to the limits of Lebanon. I will cut down its tall cedars and its choice cypress trees. I will enter its farthest height to its fruitful forest. I have dug and drunk water, and with the soles of my feet, I have dried up all the brooks of defense. It's like, who do you think you are, thinking that by your own power you've done any of this? Then he goes on in verse 26, Did you not hear long ago how I made it? From ancient times I formed it. Now I have brought it to pass that you should be for crushing fortified cities into heaps of ruins. Again, it's just an instrument in my hand. Therefore, their inhabitants had little power. They were dismayed and confounded. They were as the grass in the field, the green herb, the grass on the housetops, the grain blighted before it's grown. But I know your dwelling place, your rage against me and your tumult have come up to my ears. Therefore, I will put my hook in your nose and my bridle in your lips, and I will turn you back by the way which you came. Now, this reference to putting a hook in his nose, this is God telling the king of Assyria, this reference, putting a hook in his nose, is a response to how the Assyrians would brutally treat their prisoners by leading them away captive, linked together with fishing hooks in their noses by the thousands. Imagine that. You know, you have a fishing line and hook here, you stick in somebody's nose, and then you start leading them. And dude, you got to figure out how to coordinate your movements real quick, or it probably hurts pretty bad. But that's how they would move thousands of people to one area, and they move thousands of people back over to another area. And you can read about that in the historical books. They transferred, you know, thousands of people from the area of modern-day Iraq over into the Israel area, and they couldn't figure out how to operate in that area. And they had to bring some of their priests back there to show them how to operate in that land. But this is how they worked things, and leading them away captive. God saying, I'm going to do the same to you. And then in response to King Hezekiah, verse 30, this shall be a sign to you, Hezekiah. You shall eat this year such as grows of itself. The second year what springs from the same. Also in the third year sow and reap. Plant vineyards, eat the fruit of them. And the remnant who have escaped to the house of Judah shall again take root downward, bear fruit upward. So you're going to repopulate. For out of Jerusalem shall go a remnant, and those who escape from Mount Zion, the zeal of the Lord of hosts will do this. And so by the third year, he's telling Hezekiah, from that point, everything would be back to normal. Right now, they're huddled in the city. All of Judah has been destroyed. By the third year, God's saying everything's going to be back to normal for those left in Jerusalem. And until then, God promises to sustain them so as to preserve his faithful remnant. He says in verses 31 and 32, from whom God would bring forth spiritual fruit. Therefore, thus says the Lord concerning the king of Assyria, he shall not come into this city, nor shoot an arrow there, nor come before it with shield, nor build a siege mound against it. By the way he came, by the same shall he return, and he shall not come into this city, says the Lord, for I will defend this city to save it for my own sake and for my servant David's sake. So Isaiah sends this message to Hezekiah that the message is pretty much, don't sweat it, Hezekiah. They're not even going to come into this city. Not one shot is going to be fired. And the king of Assyria is going to be turned back to his own land. Now, God had already promised to defend his holy city years back, again, decades, which is why Isaiah and the others are not worried. They had God's word on it. But turn back to chapter 10 again real quick and just see what, you know, he was saying to them. Before any of this, long before any of this came to pass, picking up at verse 15 of chapter 10, and so God speaking, shall the axe, so this is Assyria, shall the axe boast itself against him who chops with it? God's saying, just like an axe in my hand. Or shall the saw exalt itself against him who saws with it? As if a rod could wield itself against those who lift it up? Or if a staff could lift up as if it were not wood? See, this is what God is saying to Donald Trump and Vladimir Putin and you know, Macron, you know, all these leaders of the world. They think that they got all this power. Those in the, you know, the UN and other areas think they got all of this power. They can't even keep their heart beating for 1 minute unless God allows it. He gives them the very breath in their lungs. And this is what he's saying to the Assyrian Empire. Dude, you're just like an instrument, a tool in my hand. Therefore, the Lord of hosts, verse 16, will send leanness among his fat ones, and under his glory he will kindle a burning like the burning of a fire. So the light of Israel will be for a fire, and his Holy One for a flame. It will burn and devour his thorns and his briars in 1 day.

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If you would like a copy of today's teaching, which is part of a Bible study that was given during one of our weekly services, please contact the church at 608-273-2911 or visit us on the web at calvarychapelmadison.com. 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Until next time, press toward the goal for the prize of the upward call of God in Christ Jesus.

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2: A massive, massive ship. 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It easily fit all the animals needed, plus supplies and Noah's family. Some people argue the flood was local, not global. But why would God command Noah to build such a massive ship if he could have just moved to an area outside of God's judgment? And Genesis tells us every land-dwelling creature and every person outside the ark perished. But if the flood was local, some animals and people would have survived. When we ignore what the Bible clearly teaches, we make God out to be a liar. Instead, we need to take God at his word.
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6: John makes it clear that it was during the Passover. That's when our Lord took the sop, gave it to Judas, says, what you do, do quickly, and he left. I think that you need to understand that, to understand what took place here properly. And notice now, and truly the Son of Man goeth as it was determined, but woe unto that man by whom he's betrayed. And they began to inquire among themselves which of them that it was that should do this thing. You know, every one of those men believed he could do it. And if you were honest, you know you could betray him, don't you? You know, friends, if he didn't keep his hand on me in the next 5 minutes, I could deny him. Thank God he won't take his hand off, though. I rejoice in that. What a wonderful thing that we have here.
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1: Nobody enjoys persecution, but as I've said many times before, I believe that when persecution comes, and I believe it is coming to America, and depends on, again, a lot of things that happen and how quickly persecution comes to America and to what level and to what degree, God's going to give the grace for that. If that happens, God will give the grace. You know, we live in a very privileged

0: What's happening right now in society and just our world as a whole is happening for a reason. We know God has a perfect plan and we know God has perfect timing. So all we need to do is trust God and listen to Him. He has a plan for what we need to be doing as our lives continue to move in these crazy ways. Well, thanks for staying with us today as we come to the table. The Daily Bible Study Program of Pastor Mark Kirk of Calvary Knoxville. In today's message, Pastor Mark will encourage you to trust God's plan for your life and to trust that the direction society is taking is purposeful. Even if you don't understand or want to accept what's going on, believe and accept that God has a bigger plan that you just can't see yet. Now, let's join Pastor Mark in the second book of Thessalonians, chapter 1, with today's edition of Come to the Table.
1: You have your Bibles, let's open them up to 2 Thessalonians chapter 1 as we start a new book getting into 2 Thessalonians. And we finished, as you guys know, 1 Thessalonians, been there for a couple of months, and now we're getting just moving right on into 2 Thessalonians. And really, it's a very, very appropriate book. I'd already prayed. I felt that God had put my heart to move right on through when we got here into 2 Thessalonians, even more so in what we're facing today, because as we get into this, we're going to be seeing persecution on the church and Paul addressing the persecution that was going on in the church in 2 Thessalonians and God's promise to the church there, God's ministry to them in the midst of their persecution. And I think it's very appropriate for today, because much of the church around the world is already under great persecution, and now it's coming to our back door as well. So we'll talk about that as we get into it. So let's pray and ask God to bless our time and His Word today. So Lord, we thank You, God, for Your Word, and we thank You, God, that You have put us, Lord, on the earth for such a time as this. Lord, You knew that we would be the ones You chose to be in this generation. You knew what would be happening with our nation. You knew the direction of our nation. God, You saw the persecution coming to America that is now being experienced in California, in Maine, in New Jersey, in New York, in many places. And Lord, because of that, Lord, this is the generation You put here. It's our responsibility now to take action. And so, Lord, help us to walk in that responsibility. Help us to take action and to be a part and to do, God, what You've called us to do. And I pray that as we look at Your word this morning and Your encouragement to the Thessalonians about their persecution and Your promise in the midst of it, Lord, let us hear that promise for us. Lord, encourage us. Encourage the Church of California and those that right now, God, are being so turned against truly by the demonic forces and demonic powers that are opposing You as they oppose Your church. So Lord, we ask You to open Your word to us now and look forward to what You're going to show us. God, ask You to bless our journey through the book of 2 Thessalonians. And we ask it in Jesus' name. Amen. Now, as we get into 2 Thessalonians, we're looking really at encouragement and persecution. And honestly, as I said, when I started thinking about and praying about getting into Thessalonians, I wasn't thinking about where we would be as a nation so much. God's in control of all that. God knows all things. And right now in the South, we don't feel the persecution that much. But this is a timely message. It's very timely because it's coming our way. And there's, again, the bottom line is, as you guys know, in California, we've been talking about the churches. Not only are they trying to shut the churches down and allowing everything else to happen. I mean, you can do pretty much anything you want as far as protesting or rioting or whatever else you want to do in California. But God forbid you go to church. And so the churches are facing great persecution, and many of the churches are standing up and they're going to church anywhere. They're doing this and they're being greatly persecuted because of it. But the exciting thing about it is God is also doing a great work. And I think even a work of revival in the church in California that I hope, even as I dread any persecution coming this way, our direction, I think that also what I'd love to see is the fire of revival come our direction as well. And I know there are some churches out there that are experiencing some great moves of the spirit. God's doing a great thing. I think something maybe legitimate going on. I don't know if it's going to spread nationwide. I don't know how far it's going to go. But I see some things that to me are very encouraging that are happening in California. And the sad thing about persecution is that it brings pressure on the church. The good thing about persecution is it often brings revival. And so as much as I hate persecution, if it takes persecution to wake up the church in America, then so be it. We've got to wake up. And we as a nation need to wake up before it's too late, because again,

0: we could lose our ability to be the nation that God has given us. You look at the nation of Israel, the reason they're in the situation they're in is because they rejected God, because they rejected their Messiah. If Israel had stayed faithful to God, you wouldn't be reading about the persecution so much here in 2 Thessalonians, but about the nation of Israel being a powerful worldwide influence for Christ. But they rejected, and so God again brought the judgment in on the nation of Israel. And because they turned away from their Messiah, they had another government that was ruling, rather than God ruling over them. Now the Roman government was ruling over them. And my concern is that if we don't take action now, while God has given us the opportunity to take action, then the bottom line is we're going to be ruled by, if you will, a Roman government as well. And we do know that there's going to be the revived Roman Empire in the last days. We know that we're headed that direction. But my heart is, let's fight in worship and in prayer and the things of the Lord until that happens. You know, we don't just lay down and give up. And so we need to be active in seeking God and saying, God, have mercy on us. And God, give us the righteous leaders that we need. And it's interesting, I was just being reminded of another prisoner that was many years in prison in Russia, sharing about the fact he's now an American. He said, you know what scares me about what I see happening in America right now is, he said, this is the same pattern Russia was in right before the church started going to jail. He said, the church didn't rise up and do anything about it. They just kind of let it go, thinking, don't worry, no big problem. And then the people in the church started ending up in prison like he did. He said, America, you better start acting right now, because if you don't take action now and your government gets completely turned over to the godless, then you're going to be the next target. It won't be political issues. It won't be who you want in office. It won't be some political agenda. Listen, the enemy's coming after the church. That's the ultimate goal. And of course, we know that's what it's going to be in the very last days, but we don't just lay down and give up until that happens. So we need to take action. Now, some background for this letter. I'm not going to go into a lot of background, only because, again, I know that we already covered this in 1 Thessalonians. You guys are aware of it. But this letter, the 2 Thessalonian letter, came very quickly after the first letter, sometime around 52 or 53 AD. And the reason Paul wrote this letter was, after his first letter, they had a lot of questions. Things were happening. I mean, they already had persecution when they wrote the first letter. Now they're having more persecution. And so you're thinking, you know, Paul died is thinking, okay, this is a young church. They're not real strong. Now they're getting more persecution. The good thing is, because of the persecution, they were responding the right way. And there's two ways you can respond in persecution. You can either be driven away from God, or you can be driven to God. And I'm afraid that when we enter into this time of persecution in our nation, you're going to see a lot of people driven away from God because they don't want to face the consequences. But the good news is, a lot of the church is going to be driven to God, and we're going to get stronger. It's going to be a purifying factor. And my prayer is that we are not those that shrink away. We're not those that are going to pull away when times get tough. You know, let me ask you this. If they were to pass some law tomorrow, or if they were to put pressure on us here like they're doing in California, if you go to church, you may go to jail. How many of you would stay home? And it would be easy to justify, wouldn't it? Well, you know what? There's the virus, and we can watch it online and all that. Look, if you've got issues, and we've talked about this, there's this balance. If you've got some kind of physical thing that can put you in danger, you don't need to be putting yourself in danger. But if you're healthy and you're strong, then I believe you need to be seeking the Lord. And so God leads each person, and that's why you see kind of this whole division of all. I think there's a balance between both sides, if you will, on that. But the bottom line is not so much even deciding on physical issues. The question is, what if you know there's going to be a consequence? What if there's going to be a severe consequence? What if it's going to actually be something like you may do some prison time? Or it may cost you financially. How many of us would still be here on Sunday morning? And that may not be a bad thing to contemplate in your heart right now. What is our real motivation? What is our real driving force? Well, Paul was talking to the Thessalonians saying, you guys have proven your real driving force is that you love Jesus. And come on, May, here we go. Here we go. Nobody enjoys persecution, but as I've said many times before, I believe that when persecution comes, and I believe it is coming to America, and it depends on, again, a lot of things that happen, and how quickly persecution comes to America and to what level and to what degree, God's going to give the grace for that. If that happens, God will give the grace. You know, we live in a very privileged era. We live in a very privileged time. I was talking with someone just the last couple of days. If you look at most of world history and you plopped us down somewhere, just anywhere in world history, it could be really, really bad and really, really bad for the church. And suddenly we're landed in this nation that has been so blessed and has been so protected and all these things. And we've come to just enjoy it and live this way. Well, it's fading. It's fading very quickly. The edges have not just become black. It's moving in. And so this is why, again, we have to be prepared. And I'm not saying it's all doom and gloom, that this is all it for us, whatever. I think, again, a lot of it has to do with how we respond as a church. God can send revival, and revivals can revive nations. There's great hope if America responds the right way, if the church responds the right way. But if we don't, we better be prepared, because persecution's coming down the, you know, our road as well. It's not just California. We're blessed with a governor that knows the Lord, and as God is using to protect us as a state and all. But you've already seen how just even how things are happening. People are now taking power that's not really theirs. Committees making decisions they have no power to do. The Bible says in the last days, lawlessness will abound. We're just now heading in. We're just now getting the headwinds of it. Imagine when it really kicks in. And so we need to be prepared. And Paul knew that these guys were in the midst of it. They were already having the persecution. And so Paul wanted to encourage them. And what Paul is going to do today, and what we're going to see that he does, is Paul begins to give them an eternal perspective, saying, you know what? Look, you've got to have your eyes on the eternal perspective. You may face persecution, but you have joy waiting. And by the way, not only that, God's going to judge those that are persecuting you. And yes, we're going to get into a little bit of the discussion of God's judgment today. You know, that's a tough one. Because we as believers know God's grace, we know God's mercy, we know God's forgiveness, and we preach it, and we enjoy preaching it, and we promote it, because that's the God that we love. But the reality is, God is a just God, and he also is going to deal with the unrighteous one day if they don't repent. And so Paul is not only going to talk about this, Paul's going to say, listen, church, those that are troubling you are going to one day be troubled themselves by God. And so he's going to give a balance to it. You know, we're talking about, where is that balance? It's really found at the cross. And that is where justice and mercy come together beautifully. All the justice that we deserve and that the world deserves in God's judgment came upon Jesus at the cross. And then the mercy is poured out in God's grace. But for those who reject that, if you reject the payment on the cross, you don't have that mercy. And that's why it's such a fearful thing. And so that's where Paul is going to begin encouraging them and encouraging us to say, look, you're going to face persecution, you're going to face tribulation, but God's going to deal with those that trouble you. And you know, it's almost like, you know what, you're going to do that, then you're messing with God. And so again, it would be encouraging to know that in the midst of persecution, even though you have a heart of forgiveness and a heart of mercy, it's also good to know that God's going to defend you and that God's going to take up for you. So that's where Paul's going to be sharing with the Thessalonians and us as well today. Let's get into it. Chapter 1 of Thessalonians, 2 Thessalonians, Paul starts it the same way. There's not a lot of intro that's needed here beyond this, because he really says almost the exact same introduction, maybe even the exact same introduction as he did in the first part of Thessalonians. He says, Paul, Silvanus, and Timothy, that was Paul, Silas, and Timothy, to the church of the Thessalonians in God our Father and the Lord Jesus Christ, grace to you and peace from God our Father and the Lord Jesus Christ. Again, Paul giving the same greetings from everyone. Hey, Silas says hello. Timothy says hello. They were all involved in the church there. He wanted them to know they loved them. They were caring for them. They're praying for them. They're sending their greetings just like we do today when someone goes somewhere. We say, tell them that we love them. Tell them hello for us, this kind of thing. And of course, as Paul does in most of his letters, grace and peace from God, our Father and the Lord Jesus Christ, because again, there's that grace of God that's poured out. And then after the grace of God is poured out through Jesus and what he's done on the cross, his peace, that connection to God, that forgiveness. And so he starts out that way and he jumps right in verse 3 and he says, we are bound to thank God always for you, brethren, as it is fitting, because your faith grows exceedingly and the love of every one of you abounds toward each other. Now, I love this. Notice what he's talking about them. He says, you guys, your grace is growing exceedingly. Everything about your love for God and your love for each other is abounding. And he says, because of that, we're bound to give thanks for you. Again, it's interesting. The word bound here, it means, speaks of an obligation. It's as though Paul is saying, you know what, we're not only thankful for you guys that are, you're doing well there in Thessalonica, but we're obligated to God to thank God. God, thank you for the work you're doing in Thessalonica. Thank you that they're a young church, but they're growing in the midst of persecution. They're not getting weaker. They're not turning away. They're getting stronger. And they're drawing closer to you, God. He says, we're bound to give thanks. And you know, I think this is fitting because again, as I see you guys growing in the Lord, I'm bound to give thanks for you. And to watch God grow you, and to watch what God is doing in your lives and in the fellowship. And we should be giving thanks for each other. Listen, we're going to need each other more and more as the days move forward. And I'm thankful for you. I'm thankful that you're believers. I'm thankful that I'm not alone in this. Now, I know that I wouldn't be alone. If I was the only one that was saved, I know that God would be there for me. If you were the only one that was saved, God would be there for you. But we have each other. And we strengthen each other, and we encourage each other. And so we need to be thankful for that. We need to be praying for each other through the midst of these crazy times, encouraging each other in the midst of the persecution. And again, the sense of obligation here even to do that, I think, is it's just showing Paul's heart. He understands before God that it's a gift of God. The church of Thessalonica was a gift from God to Paul. He says, you guys are a gift to me. I'm thankful for you. Well, you guys are a gift to me. We're a gift to each other because it's God's family and God's church. And so why was he thankful? Again, Paul says it's fitting that he was obligated to give thanks for two reasons. Okay, two reasons that it's fitting. Notice, first of all, he says it is fitting because their faith grows exceedingly. You know, watching faith grow, it's a beautiful thing. Seeing believers grow, we should be thankful for that. How we need to see more and more growth. You know, it's sad to me when I read all these statistics and, you know, these pastors, they send these pastors these statistics out. Some of these things I mention sometimes on the radio show. You know, Friday we do the signs of the times, 1:30 to 2:30 every Friday. We do a live update of what's going on in the world from a prophetic perspective. If you don't listen to that, I encourage you. It's 101.1. You can do it online. You can do it whatever. But we talk about these statistics, and some of them we were covering recently really brings this to light, and that is how many people that really don't even know the Bible anymore. It's amazing to me. America has become really illiterate in the Bible, when Americans used to be the most Bible literate nation on the planet. And now we don't even understand the Bible. And so because of that, it's having a great impact on us, and we're not seeing the church grow like it should. So to see people that are learning the Word of God, growing in the Word of God, that's exciting to me. And Paul says the same thing here for them. It's exciting to see that you're growing. That's the first reason it's fitting that I give thanks. And secondly, because their love was not only growing, but it was growing exceedingly for each other. Guys, how we need to grow in love for each other. We need each other, and we need to love each other. And I believe that as we see more and more persecution in America, And maybe we won't see as much. Maybe it depends on what happens in the upcoming elections and God holding off kind of this wave of persecution that's already started on our nation around the edges and moving in. Maybe God will give us that reprieve, and that's what we're praying for and that's what we're hoping for. But again, if persecution does come to the South in greater measure, I think you're going to see us loving each other more, because we're going to need each other. And we're going to need to be standing together and encouraging each other. There's nothing like hard times to make you go together. This is one of the things that is true about the military. You see these guys, even I'm not even talking believers, just men that don't even know God. They go to the military together. They have war together. And when they come back, they have a bond that's unbreakable. It's a lifelong connection. It's a lifelong bond of love that they have, and brotherhood. And that's what you find. You think, man, how do these guys have such brotherhood? How do they have such a bond? Because when you're fighting for your life together, it does something in the deepest part of your person. And the church has to begin fighting together to encourage each other, to be a witness, to survive. If they start doing things here like they're doing out west, if they really start throwing pastors in jail like they're already threatening to in California, if it moves this way, it's not going to stop at the pastor. Listen, you guys are going to have a small break. If they come after me and I do something and say, Mark, you know what? You can't preach that anymore. You guys can't meet anymore. You can't do this anymore. You do that, you're going to jail. I guess I'm going to jail. And I'm okay with that. I've been there before. I'm not proud of that. But the bottom line is that, you know what? If that's what God calls, then okay, God will give the grace for that. And I'm not trying to sound like Mr. Bold up here. I'd be like you guys as well. I wouldn't look forward to that. Would I have fear? Probably. Would that be fun? No. But many that have gone before us have faced much worse. But here's my point. If they come after me, you're next. You think they're going, oh, that's just the pastors. We got it. No, no, no, no. Because this is a spiritual battle. You want to take out the leaders first, but then it's everybody else. So don't think that you're going to avoid the persecution if it comes on the pastors. And the church can't think that if they're getting persecuted out west, it's not going to come here. So we better take action while we can. And then we better be praying and asking God to do a work. And so what Paul is saying here is, look, I know that you guys are going through this, but what it's producing and what it will produce if we go through that, God forbid, but if it does, the good part of it, it produces greater love and growing in faith and growing in love for each other. He says, I know you guys are experiencing that. He says, that's a wonderful thing. We see that. We recognize it. Verse 4, so that we ourselves boast of you among the churches of God for your patience and faith in all your persecutions and tribulations which you endure. In other words, we're bragging about you to all the other churches because we see how strong your faith is growing as you're being persecuted. You know, he's like, they're pointing to him saying, look, you guys over here in Colossians, you guys over here, look what they're doing to them in Thessalonica. Look at these guys. They're not falling away from the Lord. They're not running. They're getting stronger. Be encouraged. Be like them. Trust God. Press in. And so it's a beautiful testimony. He says, we're able to see that in you guys. And that testimony, so good, we're bragging about you to others, even though you're a baby fellowship. And we're noticing what they bragged about, their patience and their faith. And it was their patience and their faith in their persecutions and their tribulations that they were enduring. Now, anybody can walk with God when things are easy, right? But what about when things are hard? That's when the real trial comes. And the church in Thessalonica, again, was facing this persecution, these troubles from the people of the region. They were not only enduring it, but they had a strong testimony as they exhibited great patience and faith, which was evidence that God's Spirit was working in them. And so now you see the reason he was able to boast about them, because again, persecution does one or two things. As we said, it drives you to God or it drives you away. And so what's it going to do for us? Is it going to drive us to the Lord? Or drive us away? Again, we may not have to find out. In California, they're already having to find out. And the exciting thing is you're seeing a large portion of the church respond very wonderfully. The churches that are open are packed. And they're making a stand. And they don't care. And so, again, you know, you're going to see, I think, this division. You know, I think God has brought us as a nation, I believe, not only to a great dividing line politically. And there is a political avenue and level to the church that we have to be involved in, although we're not a political organization. The nation is being brought to a dividing line. The lines couldn't be clearer anymore. It used to be that people kind of in the church could blend back and forth, who you with, who whatever. It's becoming now that pretty much there's only one real direction you can go and follow the leading of God. And it's going to cause a division in the church, because decisions are going to have to be made that override politics. And I think decisions are going to have to be made to say, you know what, I can't stand with the group I used to stand with anymore, because everything they stand for is anti-God. And we're going to have to make a decision, guys. It's going to divide the church. It's going to. I don't know how much, and I hope it's not a huge thing. But I think that God's allowing it, because I think God is saying to the church, you can't just blend in anymore. It's not just politics as usual.
1: Thanks for joining us today here on Come to the Table with Pastor Mark Kirk. Pastor Mark is teaching through the second letter the Apostle Paul wrote to the church in Thessalonica. As you might know, Paul had visited this area just briefly in the past. And in 2 Thessalonians, he wrote to the followers of Jesus who lived there. This book is primarily touching on the topics of the end times. Surely in those days and also now, people are curious and unsure how it will all play out in the end times. But Paul wrote this book to reassure believers about Christ's return, and that even though there will be some suffering that occurs on this earth, there will be an end to all of that at some point. We trust what you've heard here today will help you keep moving forward, not living in a state of fear, but having the confidence that God is in control. If you have any questions about what you've heard today, you can give us a call at 865-609-1385. We'd love to speak with you and try to answer any questions you might have. Once more, that phone number is 865-609-1385. If you're in the Knoxville area, we'd love for you to come to Calvary Knoxville this Sunday. 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Scroll down the page and find a link to Calvary Knoxville. We're so glad you joined us today. Be sure to listen again next time as Pastor Mark has more to share with us regarding this New Testament book of the Bible. So come again to hear more from Come to the Table.

0: Romans 8, verses 28 through 30. And we know that all things work together for good to those who love God, to those who are called according to His purpose. For whom He foreknew, He also predestined to be conformed to the image of His Son, that He might be the firstborn among many brethren. Moreover, whom He predestined, these He also called. Whom He called, these He also justified. And whom He justified, these He also glorified. This has been your sustaining word of the day, brought to you by Calvary Chapel of Manitowoc.
1: I love Galatians because I want to understand the Apostle Paul's power and how God used him. It was the Holy Spirit that came on him. And no matter what impediments or weaknesses we have, God can use us to His glory. Amen.

0: There is something utterly remarkable about the power God gave the Apostle Paul for the work he was called to do. And the encouraging truth is this: the same God who empowered Paul for service is still at work in the lives of his people today. On this edition of Hope for Today, David Hawking continues his message, Tell the Truth, from Galatians chapter 4, verses 8 through 20. We're back in the passage in just a moment. Just before we begin, if you're new to the Christian faith, or perhaps you're still trying to understand who Jesus Christ is and what it really means to be a Christian, what it means to follow Jesus, well, we'd love to make two resources available to you, and there is no obligation, no cost, nothing to sign up for at all. 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Now, that's in the U.S. If you're in Canada, call 888-75-BIBLE, 888-75-24253. Well, again, we're in Galatians chapter 4 today, back in Galatians chapter 4, verses 8 through 20. And here's David with day 3 of Tell the Truth.
1: My wife had the same problem the Apostle Paul did. And he says they not only understood it, but I believe on the basis of what I'm telling you now, what I've seen in the Word of God, is that he had an eye problem. And he couldn't see. That's why in his letters he said, you see with what large letters I have written this with my own hand. Those are unctuals, giant capitals. Paul had an eye problem. And that's not all he had. He had some sort of speech impediment. He was hard to listen to. It must have been bad, because when he was at Troas, poor Eutychus, he had it. Paul went till midnight preaching, and he fell out of the window, third story. Great story. So in addition to his physical condition, the second thing is their spiritual concern. He said, you despise not. You didn't turn away from me. And that tells me something else. Are you ready? The Apostle Paul was hard to listen to. He couldn't see very well, and he wasn't good looking. That's the point of the words, you despise not. That was used to people that aren't very nice looking. This ugly Jew, who, by the way, was very short, because that was his name, Paul, which means little, and was his surname. That wasn't his given name. His given name was Shaul, Saul, which means asked of the Lord. So this little guy who can't speak well and can't see well and looks terrible is turning the world upside down. When was the last time you complained about how God might use you? May God help us. I love Galatians because I want to understand the Apostle Paul's power and how God used him. It was the Holy Spirit that came on him. And no matter what impediments or weaknesses we have, God can use us to his glory. Amen? Amen. They received him as an angel of God. He said, even as Christ Jesus, you acted like I was the Messiah. And now I hear that you're going back to the celebrations of the Roman Empire. You see, it cost believers their lives to not go along with Rome. I read one guy under a Roman article that was describing Asia Minor and the Galatian province as a part of that in Turkey. And it was during the time of Pliny the Elder. And this centurion writes back to Rome to his commanding general and says, we got to stop killing these Christians. He said, I'm really tired. It's almost amusing in a tragic way. He said, every time I kill one of them, there's 10 more to replace him. That's what he said. And I'm reminded again of Galatians. Why? Because that's what they did. All who will live godly in Christ Jesus will, not maybe, will suffer persecution. That's what the Bible says. It might be verbal to start with, or worse, as it is in many parts of the world. Well, let me go to a second matter in verses 15 to 18, and that's in responding to his rebuke. Let's read that again. Where is then the blessedness you spake of? For I bear you record that if it had been possible, you would have plucked out your own eyes and have given them to me. So once again, we have the proof he had an eye problem. Am I therefore become your enemy because I tell you the truth? They zealously affect you, but not well. Yea, they would exclude you, that you might affect them. Affected always in a good thing, not only when I'm present with you. Take your Bibles and go to John chapter 8. I find this really fascinating in relationship to Galatians chapter 4. In John 8, let's pick it up at verse 39 and read down to verse 47. This comes from the life of our Lord. Verse 39. They answered and said unto him, Abraham is our father. Jesus saith unto them, if ye were Abraham's children, you would do the works of Abraham. But now you seek to kill me, a man that had told you the truth. Same thing we read over in Galatians. Which I have heard of God, this did not Abraham. You do the deeds of your father, all right. Then said they to him, and here they get a little nasty. We be not born of fornication. You're an illegitimate child. We have one Father, even God. Jesus said unto them, if God were your Father, you would love me. For I proceeded forth and came from God, neither came I of myself, but he sent me. Why do you not understand my speech? Even because you cannot hear my word. Ye are of your father the devil, and the lusts of your father ye will do. He was a murderer from the beginning, and abode not in the truth, because there's no truth in him. When he speaketh a lie, he speaketh of his own, for he is a liar and the father of it. And because I tell you the truth, there it is again, our theme. Ye believe me not. Which of you convinceth me of sin? And if I say the truth, why do you not believe me? He that is of God heareth God's words. Ye therefore, powerful, hear them not because what? Because you are not of God. It's like this passage almost had to be in the heart of the Apostle Paul in Galatians 4. Go back there, please. I talked about their reaction to Paul, first in receiving him as they did. He complimented them. Secondly, in responding to his rebuke. The third thing, however, is interesting in realizing Paul's motivation. Wow. After all that, he says in these last two verses of the paragraph, verse 19, my little children. That was Paul's sweet way to say, you are believers, I know, but you got yourself in a mess now. My little children, of whom I travail in birth again until Christ be formed in you. I desire to be present with you now and to change my voice, for I stand in doubt of you. He didn't know what was happening, but he knew one thing. Going back to all of Rome and pagan rituals is not going to do you anything. And I'm in doubt, even of whether you really are born again. Turn over to 1 Thessalonians 2. 1 Thessalonians chapter 2. I don't want to get morbid on you because that can happen in times of persecution which are going around the world. What happened out in San Bernardino, all of this. But on the other hand, it seems to me that we preachers are not careful to tell people that persecution is coming. The Bible says so. We will be hated of all nations for his name's sake. And because iniquity is going to abound, hey, you and I know it's abounding everywhere. Because iniquity will abound, the love of many, the Greek text says the many, which means the majority of believers, the love of the majority will grow cold. It's kind of like in the Sermon on the Mount in Matthew 7, 21 to 23, our Lord said that many are going to go in the broad way and few are going to go in the narrow way. And many will say to me, the many, the majority will say, Lord, Lord, have we not done many wonderful works in your name? Have we not preached in your name? Have we not cast out demons in your name? And I will say to you, depart from me, ye workers of iniquity, I never knew you. Not you knew it once and then lost it. I never knew you at all. Does that mean that the majority of our believers are not thinking carefully about how many people who claim to be believers, in fact, are not? Has Christ been formed in you and me? It's a good question to ask. Am I asking you, what would my Lord do here? What would he say? Am I being controlled in my life by what Jesus would do? In 1 Thessalonians chapter 2, verse 7 and 8, but we were gentle among you, even as a nurse cherisheth her children. So being affectionately desirous of you, we were willing to have imparted unto you not the gospel of God only, but also our own souls, because you were dear unto us. Wow. Paul's motivation. We need to understand that this was over at Thessalonica, which is across the Aegean Sea. Look at verse 19 and 20. For what is our hope or joy or crown of rejoicing? Are not even ye in the presence of our Lord Jesus Christ at his coming? For ye are our glory and joy. Amen? Boy, those are great words. Go to chapter 3 and pick it up at verse 9. For what thanks can we render to God again for you? For all the joy wherewith we joy for your sakes before our God. Verse 10, night and day, praying exceedingly that we might see your face and might perfect that which is lacking in your faith. Now God himself and our Father and our Lord Jesus Christ direct our way unto you. The Lord make you to increase and abound in love one toward another and toward all men, even as we do toward you. To the end he may establish your hearts unblameable in holiness before God, even our Father, at the coming of our Lord Jesus Christ with all his saints. I love reading the testimony of Paul, don't you? But it exposes us for being kind of calloused or cold or just going through the motions of our prayer list. Go over to Philippians. Galatians, Ephesians, Philippians. And I love this book. The word joy or rejoicing appears 16 times in the book. Anyway, I want you to look at chapter 1, verse 3 to 11. Look at this. Philippi is also over with Thessalonica. I thank my God upon every remembrance of you, always in every prayer of mine for you all, making request with what? Joy. Being believers like you, I know you don't always get thrilled praying for people you know need to get right with the Lord. He said, for your fellowship in the gospel from the first day until now, being confident of this very thing, that he which hath begun a good work in you will perform it until the day of Jesus Christ, even as it is meet or fitting for me to think this of you all. Now watch this. Because I have you in my heart. Inasmuch as both in my bonds, he was in the Praetorian guardhouse in Rome, and in the defense and confirmation of the gospel, you are all partakers of my grace. For God is my record. Watch this. How greatly I long after you all in the bowels of Jesus Christ. Wow, that should convict us all. And this I pray, that your love may abound yet more and more in knowledge and in all judgment. E.M. Bounds said that one of the ways to get used to prayer is to pray the prayers of the New Testament to the Lord. That you may approve things that are excellent, that you may be sincere and without offense till the day of Christ, being filled with the fruits of righteousness which are by who? Jesus Christ, unto what? The glory and praise of God, a phrase that he used all the time, especially in Ephesians. Three things I leave with you. We all need to look carefully at his purpose for them. After all he said here, until Christ be formed in you. Is he really the center of everything in your life? Is he? You don't need to answer. Just think about it. Is Christ the number one focus in your life? Boy. Number two is his presence among them. Can you say that? These people didn't treat him well. And yet he said, I desire to be present with you now. That couldn't help. That's like getting a card saying, I miss you terribly and I would love to be with you again. But he ended it, this paragraph, with his problem with them. And you talk about a powerful statement. He said, for I stand in doubt of you. Are there people that you pray for that you doubt whether they really know the Lord or not, even though they say so? Oh, yeah. Has Christ be formed in, was he formed in them? No, he wasn't. They rarely think of him unless they're confronted in a church service by a message. We all need to think seriously about what we've read. Maybe take the time before you go to sleep to read over chapter 4 again. That we all would have the heart of the Apostle Paul. A short guy, got a serious eye problem, he's got a speech impediment, and it's terrible to try to listen to him. And he was changing people's lives through the power of the Holy Spirit. The average church is looking for a good-looking guy who has no physical problems, and a beautiful wife and lovely children who always obey their parents.
0: You're listening to Hope for Today with Bible teacher and author David Hawking. And today we're studying in Galatians chapter 4, verses 8 through 20. It's day 3 of David's message, Tell the Truth. And David's back in just a few moments to close out our time. Some additional thoughts and teaching are just ahead, so stay tuned for that. First, though, Matt's here, and together we want to let you know about another resource we believe is going to be very, very encouraging to you.
2: Jim, there's a fascinating history detailed in my dad's Ephesians study notes. It chronicles vital information on the origins, the culture, religion, and people of Ephesus.
0: And when you see it, Paul's teaching in the six chapters of this book, it takes on even deeper relevance.
2: There is so much evil in that day. It actually mirrors the evil of our day too.
0: Yeah, it does.
2: But believers need to put on the whole armor of God, right?
0: As Paul teaches in Ephesians 6, 10 through 24.
2: Well, this history is part of our Ephesians series, which starts November 3rd, and it's also included in our feature resource, My Dad's Sermon Notes and Outlines for all 16 messages in the series.
0: And Matt, these are the actual notes your dad wrote when he was studying Ephesians. I remember we've talked about this before. Mm-hmm. Your dad would spend 4 hours a day studying the Word of God.
2: And then he'd come into the office and study the Bible.
0: Even more. Well, these notes, he used these in studying Ephesians, and then he also used them to deliver the messages.
2: Amen. You know, they are immensely helpful. You can listen to the radio series and have the notes right at hand to clarify any point, catch something you might miss, to save a lesson that touches your heart, and to share what you've learned in the years ahead.
0: Right. We even have listening friends who've contacted us, Matt, mm-hmm. telling us they use sermon notes for different series that we have here on radio. They use them to teach a Bible study, or maybe a Sunday school class, or maybe even a family Bible study.
2: Well, just take a look at some of these titles and topics included in this Ephesians package. How God has blessed us, Ephesians 1, 1 through 14, salvation by grace, Ephesians 2, 1 through 10.
0: Matt, I love your dad's study on that passage. Wow. Mm-hmm. So crucial in understanding salvation. What else do we have?
2: We have what makes us one from Ephesians 4, 1 through 6. Gifts that edify. That's a careful and enlightening explanation of spiritual gifts.
0: Wow, people are asking questions about that.
2: All the time. Ephesians 4, 7 through 16, do not be deceived.
0: Wow, we need this message today, don't
2: we? Yes, we do.
0: We live in a deceiving age, don't we?
2: And that's from Ephesians 5, 1 through 14. But there's so much more, Jim.
0: Well, do join us for the Ephesians series coming up. And to get the most from the Ephesians series, get David's sermon notes and outlines. It'll help you follow along.
2: Just $10 from Hope for Today.
0: Well, we also want to remind you that David's complete teaching series through Galatians. 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
1: Father, we thank you for this passage, though the Christian world seems very divided over what it means. It seems, Lord, that what we have said matches with all of the facts and not just a few of them. And Lord, it seems to me, and I'm not right here, but it seems like the government is changing things so rapidly and turning us away from the Bible and from Jesus that we're facing similar things. Teach us, Lord, that Jesus Christ, as Paul wrote in Colossians, is all we need, in all, in every one of us who know him. Teach us, Lord, please, by your Holy Spirit. May we be different in our love for each other and in our prayers for one another. Thank you, Lord, for what you've told us through your word. And we give you all the glory and all the praise, and we pray that each of us will do what we can to draw people's attention to the real issue. Thank you, Lord. It's in his precious name that we pray this. Amen.
0: Well, thank you, David. Well, do join us tomorrow as we begin a brand new message called Abraham Had Two Sons. It's taken from Galatians chapter 4, verses 21 through 31. We hope you'll be with us as we continue to bring you the Bible, the whole Bible, and nothing but the Bible, right here on Hope for Today.
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for he has regarded the lowly state of his maidservant. For behold, henceforth all generations shall call me blessed. Yes, that is true. Once again, Mary understood that she is blessed because of the work that God did through her life. God allowed her, unique of all women who have ever been birthed upon this world, there is only one who gave birth to the Christ child. Her name was Mary.

Welcome to the Cleansing Word. We invite you to stay with us as Pastor John Pinnell of Calvary Chapel Lake Villa takes us through a verse-by-verse study from God's Word. 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I hope that you enjoy this broadcast, and I'll return at the close of this teaching to give you more information about our church and how you can obtain a copy of this message. 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

Well, last week, we began a chronological journey through the Gospels. Today, the storyline solely has us in the Gospel of Luke. And we're only going to look at the first chapter of the Gospel of Luke, picking up in verse 5, because that's how the storyline goes. Next week, we'll be looking at Luke and Matthew, and we'll kind of mesh them together again. But today, as we pick up, we're going to see two angelic birth announcements. That's the title that I gave this. And I broke it into four sections. The four sections, all found in Luke chapter 1, in verses 5 through 25, we are introduced to the forerunner. Verses 26 through 38, the Christ child. Mary visits Elizabeth in verses 39 through 45, and the Magnificat, verses 46 through 56. And I pray, Father, that you would be with us now as we look into your word, as we continue this journey through the Gospels. I pray, Lord, that as we journey through the Gospels this year, that you would just bless us abundantly, that we would learn more of the life of Jesus, or maybe for some of us, Lord, everything that will be taught will not be new to us, but Lord, to remind us of these things, I believe it's so important as well. To remind us, Lord, of how we should live in the days that we find ourselves in, how we should live our faith before others, as we will learn today in our text. We pray that you would teach us now by the power of your Holy Spirit, in the name of Jesus, amen. So Mary went to visit Elizabeth. In Luke chapter 1, verses 39 through 45, it tells us, verse 39, she arose in those days and went to the hill country with haste to the city of Judah. So she left Nazareth, traveled southeast, but she wouldn't travel southeast in their days. And we'll learn about this as we go through the Gospels. Between Nazareth and Judea was this area of the Samaritans. And by this time, the Jews and the Samaritans, they were having some issues. Samaritans were half-breeds, according to the Jews. They were half-Jewish and from some other nations, so they were considered half-breeds. They worshipped God, but not in the ways according to the Word of God. So they blended the occult worship with the laws of Moses and kind of meshed it together. The woman at the well was a Samaritan woman, and she said, "Our fathers say that we should worship God on

Spirit of God. How we could pray for our family that they would be filled with the Spirit of God. So when she heard the voice of Mary, little John in the womb leaped. Oh, the baby's kicking. No, he's jumping for joy. It's a different leap. The Spirit was so strong in baby John that it overflowed into Mom Elizabeth. But for Zacharias, Elizabeth, and John the Baptist, they fit more with the Old Testament saints. In the Old Testament, the Holy Spirit filled a select few. And the Spirit of God would come on certain individuals for certain tasks that he would require of them. It could be a prophet, a judge, both male and female, prophets, both male and female as well, priests, only males, kings, only males, or a common person, male or female again. But the Spirit normally came upon individuals for specific roles that God called them to. Here, Elizabeth was filled with the Spirit of God to really confirm that the Christ child, blessed are you among women. She was confirming to Mary through the knowledge of the Holy Spirit. Mary didn't even have to say, Elizabeth, the Messiah is in my womb. All she said was, hi. And Elizabeth said, Mary, the Messiah is in your womb. Well, how would she know this? Blessed are you among women to be well spoke of, to praise. This was first spoken of Mary and then of Jesus. And Mary was blessed because of her privilege to give birth to the Christ child. And Jesus, he is blessed because he is the Messiah, the eternally blessed of God, according to Romans 9, verse 5. But here we find verses 43 through 45. But why is this greeting to me that the mother of my Lord should come to me? For indeed, as soon as I heard your voice, the voice of your greeting sounded in my ears, the babe leaped in my womb for joy. Blessed is she who believed, for there will be the fulfillment of those things which were told of her of the Lord. So she had a word of knowledge suddenly. How does she have the word of knowledge? Well, the Lord Jesus said that when we're filled by the Holy Spirit, John 14, 26, he will teach you all things. Elizabeth was filled with the Holy Spirit. She had a word of knowledge. Mary didn't even have to share the angelic vision with Elizabeth. Elizabeth already began to tell Mary, and it's amazing. Maybe you've had it happen before, that someone will speak a word of knowledge concerning you where things that you've been thinking about and haven't shared with anyone, and suddenly they're speaking a word of knowledge about the things you've been thinking about that the Lord has been challenging you about, and suddenly they're speaking a word over you. My sister Janice speaks of this, and I wish I could remember it, but my mom had an uncle named Cletus who was a missionary in Alaska. When my dad passed away, Uncle Cletus came to the funeral, and it really changed my perception of funerals in a lot of ways. And I was a young man. I was 28 years old when my dad passed away, but I always thought meals after a funeral were kind of weird. That was just me personally. Why eat and have lunch after your dad died? That's what I was thinking. But I was so blessed to sit down and share a meal with my Uncle Cletus, my great Uncle Cletus, whom I had never met before, but I knew he was a missionary in Alaska, and now he was retired and he was living in Illinois. I don't know why he was living in Illinois. We're from Illinois. That's why he was living here. But I was blessed just to have lunch with him, and I was asking him question after question. He was a missionary. I didn't know what God was going to plan to do with me, but my sister Janice said when he got up to leave, he turned to me and said, God has a great plan for your life. Now my sister Janice would tell this saying, my brother? You're talking about my brother? So Uncle Cletus had a word of knowledge, and I was at an in-between

0: stage. I had played 10 years in a Christian band. I was no longer in that band at that time. Prior to my dad passing away, his church that he had pastored before, he only died when he was 56, they called him to return to the church. And he said to them, he called me up and told me this. They asked me to come back to the church. I told them I will only come back if Johnny comes with me. By the way, I'm Johnny. To my parents and sisters. And he called me up and said, I told them, I'll only come back if you come with me. I said, absolutely. But he would pass away within 3 months. That never happened. But the Lord was beginning. I was looking for someone to train me into ministry. I knew God was working in my heart. I hadn't worked out the details yet. I hadn't been called yet. I was in the, Lord, where would you have me be stage in my life? And my Uncle Cletus, apparently, according to my sister Janice, who was amazed at this spoken word, spoke a word over my life. And Elizabeth spoke a word over Mary's life. She didn't have to tell her. She said, indeed, verse 44, I'll read it again, as soon as I heard your voice, your greeting sounded in my ears. The babe leaped in my womb for joy. Blessed is she who believed. And here we learn that Mary believed. She may have traveled to visit Elizabeth to actually see if she was 6 months pregnant, but she had already believed what the angel has spoken to her. Blessed is she who has believed, for there will be a fulfillment of those things which were spoken or told her from the Lord. Also, Elizabeth testified that her child leaped in the womb, which is confirmation of Luke 1:15, where the angel Gabriel said, even from his mother's womb, he would be filled with the Spirit. But also this emphasized to me, it should to all the church, that God values life in the womb. And this is something that David understood when recounting his formation in his mother's womb. In Psalm 139, 13 and 14, he said, for you formed my inward parts, you covered me in my mother's womb. I will praise you, for I am fearfully and wonderfully made. Blessed is she who believes. Mary, having seen the angel Gabriel, spoke a word over her. She may have wondered, how can this be, since I am a virgin and have not known a man? The angel Gabriel explains to her, the power of the Holy Spirit shall come upon you. You shall be with child, and that child shall be the Son of God. And she believed. Remember her response. And how great that response is. Should be our response always. Let it be to me according to your word. And today, the Holy Spirit, we need to know that the Holy Spirit fills the lives of those who place their trust in Jesus Christ. And we close out Mary's Magnificat, her song. We're going to close out with this song, reading from verses 46 through 56. And Mary's song reveals, and I want us to understand this, Mary's song reveals her need for a Savior. And it begins in verse 46. My soul magnifies the Lord, and my spirit has rejoiced in God, my Savior. Magnifies. It is a word that means to enlarge, to glorify, to magnify, to make great. And Mary magnifies the Lord through the Holy Spirit of God that is upon her. Yes. And the power of the highest overshadowing her. Her spirit agreeing with God's spirit. She magnified the Lord. She rejoiced in God, her Savior. And here we see that Mary had a need for the Savior. She is not, as some teach in part of the church, a co-redemptrix. The trix, it comes from a Latin word that means female redeemer. She is not. And part of the church believes that Mary is co-redemptrix. But she has need of a Savior, as she declared herself. Part of that church that believes that she is a co-redeemer, also says that she never had sexual intercourse with Joseph after the birth of Jesus. There were never any other children, even though the Bible talks about Jesus' half-brothers. They would say they were cousins, not brothers. They were brothers, not cousins. But anyways, and that she was sinless and that she ascended to heaven. For a moment in time, God worked in Mary's womb that Jesus Christ would be sinlessly conceived. But after that time, Mary and Joseph, it tells us that he did not know her until after the birth of Jesus. So after Jesus' death and resurrection, Mary, we also learn that she was part of the church. Last time she's mentioned in Scripture is Acts 1:14, and she is with the church. They are not praying to Mary. Mary is with the church, praying along with the church. Luke 1:42 says that Mary is most blessed among women, but that is because she is the mother of the Christ child. But she is not divine, cannot be seen as part of the triunity of the Godhead. She did not redeem us from our sins, but also needed redemption of her own sins. The Bible tells us further in 1 Timothy 2, verses 5 and 6, there is only one God, one mediator between God and man, the man, Jesus Christ, who gave himself a ransom for our sins. There's only one Redeemer, and his name is Jesus. But her song continues, verse 48. For he has regarded the lowly state of his maidservant, for behold, henceforth all generations shall call me blessed. Yes, that is true. Once again, Mary understood that she is blessed because of the work that God did through her life. God allowed her, unique of all women who have ever been birthed upon this world, there is only one who gave birth to the Christ child. Her name was Mary. Verses 49 and 50. For he who is mighty has done great things for me, and holy is his name. And his mercy is on those who fear him from generation to generation. She declared that it is God who is mighty, God who is capable and powerful, God who did these great things for her, that God, his name is holy. It speaks about God being pure, majestic, speaks about his glory. Mary also proclaimed that God's mercy is upon all those, every generation that fears the Lord. And mercy is part of the characteristics of God. When Moses asked God, what is your name? In Exodus 34, verses 6 and 7, the Lord passed before Moses. He proclaimed his name before Moses, saying, the Lord God, merciful and gracious, long-suffering and abounding in goodness and truth, keeping mercy for thousands, forgiving iniquity and transgression and sin. Part of the name of God, the declaration of the name of God, mercy is part of his name. Back in Mary's song, verses 51 and 52, he has shown strength with his arm. He has scattered the proud in the imagination of their hearts. He has put down the mighty from their thrones. Mary extols God's work, showing strength with his arm. It speaks about power, scattering the proud in the imagination of their hearts. Man, that's a prayer I have for our world today, because there are a lot of proud people in leadership today that do not believe in the Lord Jesus Christ, and they have some twisted imagination that they think of how this world should go. And I think, Lord, we're to pray for our leaders, but I also know that you can intervene and take them down suddenly. You can change the whole picture. And Lord, we need you to make a change in this world right now. It could be that the Lord is saying, no, I'm making a change. I'm preparing this world for the coming of my son. And the world's going to have to go through a few things first. I'm not sure where we're at. My heart's prayer is, Lord, send a revival and let it begin with me. In Isaiah 52:10, the Lord has made bare his holy arm in the eyes of all the nations to the ends of the earth. They shall see the salvation of our God. And one day the Lord Jesus Christ will come in power and great glory. And the word of God says that all the earth will see his coming. Again, we pick up in verse 52 and 53. He has exalted the lowly. He has filled the hungry with good things. He had sent the rich away empty. And Mary recognizes God, the eternal judge, that there is in God, here's in my notes, and man, the left, the radical left, they destroy terminology of words sometimes. So I have it in my notes. I have the word equity. And today, they're using the word equity with a different definition behind it. When I use the word equity regarding God today, I'm talking about true justice, true equality that can only come from God himself. Luke 14:11, it says, "For whoever exalts himself will be humbled, and he who humbles himself will be exalted. God will exalt the lowly." The Bible tells us, humble yourself before the mighty hand of God, and he will lift you up in due time. He will fill the hungry. He will cause the rich to go away empty. 54 and 55, he has helped his servant Israel in remembrance of his mercy. As he spoke to our fathers, to Abraham, to his seed forever. At this time, Mary did not know that her son would suffer death upon the cross. Yet she realized that God was at this time working in behalf of the nation of Israel. That God was remembering his mercy, that which he had spoken to their forefathers, to Abraham, and to his seed forever. In Galatians 3:16, it tells us concerning the seed of Abraham. Now Abraham and to his seed were the promises made, but it does not say to seeds as in many, but seed as in one. And Paul writes, who is the Christ? It's all pointing to Jesus Christ. Verse 56, the last verse of our text today. And Mary remained in the house about 3 months and returned to her house. So Elizabeth was 6 months pregnant when she arrived, or when she got notice. Actually, Gabriel said, right now, Elizabeth, your cousin, is 6 months with child. So Mary left, traveled. She's 6 months plus. She's making her 150-mile journey down to the hill country of Judea. She greets Elizabeth. She stays for 3 months. She stayed until the birth of John. Sometime after that, she returned back. By the time she makes it back to Nazareth, she will be showing with child. But that is the story for next week. Like Mary, the Magnificat, all souls of every believer should daily magnify the Lord. My soul magnifies the Lord. And may it be that we would just, man, let this be a memory verse for us. This just hit me so strong this morning. Luke 1:38. Behold, if you're a guy, please read it this way. Behold, the manservant of the Lord. We can switch that part up a little bit. But if you're a gal, keep it in context. Behold, the maidservant of the Lord. Let it be to me according to your word. Lord Jesus, let it be to me. Let it be to us according to your word this day. The plan that you have been working out for our lives. The things, Lord, that you've been speaking to our heart, and perhaps you haven't even shared with others yet. But you're working out something, Lord. I pray, Lord, if there needs to be a confirmation that comes from someone else through the empowering of the Holy Spirit, speaking a word over another individual, Lord, empower us to be sensitive to your Spirit's guidance and direction. For those of us who are in that time of waiting and in between, and we've prayed about something and we thought, Lord, have you said no? And we understand perhaps, Lord, you just simply said, wait. Help us to be patient as we wait. And Lord, we pray for the empowering of the Holy Spirit in our lives. And Lord, for the heart of Mary who said, let it be to me according to your word. Let that be our prayer this day, we pray, in the name of Jesus. Amen.
1: 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That's 847-265-0646. 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
3: In Hebrews chapter 13, verses 5, 6, and 8, it says, "Keep your lives free from the love of money and be content with what you have, because God has said, 'Never will I leave you, never will I forsake you.' So we can say with confidence, 'The Lord is my helper. I will not be afraid. What can man do to me?' Jesus Christ is the same yesterday, today, and forever. What peace and contentment we can have knowing that Jesus never changes and will always be with us in this troubled and ever-changing world. Hi, I'm Mary, and I invite you to come and know more about our Lord and Savior Jesus Christ here at Calvary Chapel. 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
4: It's 10:58.
5: It's 56 degrees.

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3: You see, the responsibility of you and I, of every Christian, is in 1 Peter 3. 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

0: Welcome to Simple Truths, the daily half-hour study of God's Word with Xavier Reese, Senior Pastor of Calvary Chapel of Pasadena, California. 1 John 4:1 warns not to believe every spirit, but test the spirits to see. And when the prophet Jeremiah was confronted by Hananiah with nothing but contradictions of the prophecies before him, putting him to the test did in fact reveal the simple truths and the false prophet. Let's listen as Pastor Xavier illustrates how giving every man an answer for the things of God is a commandment all faithful witnesses need to be prepared with in a study titled, A Faithful Witness. Let's listen.
1: The opposition of Jeremiah by Hananiah here regarding the message, the sign message of the wooden yokes. Kind of an intense setting, as we'll see. And it unfolds for us in these three movements. First of all, the prophet Hananiah prophesied contrary to Jeremiah in verses 1 through 4. Now, Hananiah is a false prophet, one of many. Now, this is the focus here. And his name means the Lord has been gracious. What a contradiction of his name. Now, he spoke to Jeremiah, notice, in the house of the Lord, in the presence of the priests and all the people. This is his domain. He's got the upper hand, supposedly, over Jeremiah. Notice still in verse 2 that Hananiah said that Yahweh had broken the yoke of the king of Babylon. Now, it's interesting when we correlate this date with the Chronicles of Babylon. They indicate that Nebuchadnezzar at this particular time was putting down a revolt in Babylon. So it's very possible that, because you know, when you get to chapter 29, that's a letter that Jeremiah writes to the captives. And in that we get a letter that was written back to the false prophets to shut Jeremiah's mouth because he was discouraging the people over there. So there was correspondence back and forth. And most likely, some of the people in the captivity who were following the false prophets there wrote back and told Hananiah of this revolt, and he got encouraged, and he says, man, they're coming back. And so he took full advantage of this information to proclaim this false prophecy. It would make him an optimistic prophet. Who likes the doom and gloom? One of the ways you know false prophets are they're always giving you the positive. Always health and wealth. God loves you. And they never touch obedience. They never touch the warnings. They never touch the consequences. Yet Jeremiah had been told by Yahweh to send messages to those five kings through their ambassadors and to convince Zedekiah not to confederate with them, as well as the priests and the people. He had already delivered this message. Notice in verse 3, Hananiah said Yahweh would bring back the vessels of the Lord's house also that Nebuchadnezzar had taken to Babylon. And then he has the boldness to say, 2 years. He's getting cockier. The false prophets never change, do they? They always deceive the people. They always oppose God's word. That's why you and I need to know God's word. And so the prophet Hananiah prophesied contrary to Jeremiah. And we see this in our day today. And God has placed you and me in this day, in this age, to be a faithful witness like Jeremiah when it comes our way. And it will be in public arenas today many, many times. Notice secondly, verse 5 through 9, the prophet Jeremiah proposed to test the prophecy of Hananiah. This is good. In verse 5, Jeremiah the prophet did not back off, but boldly confronted the false prophet before all in the house of the Lord. The priests and the people were standing, listening attentively. They must have blown their mind. All eyes focused on Jeremiah. You see, the house of the Lord was a place where truth was to be spoken. Jeremiah could do nothing else. What could he do? He couldn't deny it. He had to stand fast. As Luther stood before the Roman council and they wanted him to recant, he says, here I stand, I can do no other. My conscience is held captive to Scripture. That's good. Notice in verse 6, the prophet Jeremiah went along with the false prophecy. At first, Hananiah proclaims it. Jeremiah says, amen. so be it. Which must have shocked the priest and the people, must have blown their minds. Because Jeremiah was their enemy. Jeremiah was constantly opposing the false prophets. And all of a sudden he says, amen. And then Jeremiah says, the Lord do so. The Lord perform your words which you have prophesied to bring back the vessel of the Lord's house in verse 6 there. And all who were carried away captive from the Babylon to this place. Now, some believe that Jeremiah was saying this sarcastically. Amen. Go ahead and do it. Like we see it in Scripture sometimes. Others say that it's not sarcasm. But that in fact, he's just being open. Maybe God has revealed something. And you're going to find different opinions. But as we look to the internal evidence, whatever the case may be, Jeremiah would have loved nothing better than to see the captivity come back. He loved the people. He stuck around for over 40 years. He would have loved to see. He loved the people. He loved the city. He didn't want to see them be destroyed. In fact, he kept pleading and God says, don't pray for them no more, remember? But Jeremiah knew better. God had already told him what was going to happen. This is a direct contradiction to what God had revealed to him. I personally believe that Jeremiah challenged Hananiah here to prove his prophecy because he knew that. So I think that there might have been some sarcasm behind it. Because Jeremiah is the prophet of God. Now, notice secondly when you come to verse 7 through 9. The prophet Jeremiah declared the standard for judging a true and false prophet. This is where he challenged. This is Hananiah. Verse 7, the prophet Jeremiah called for their attentive ear to hear what he was going to say. He addresses the priests and all the people. The encouragement is that they have to make a decision. Every person who sits in a church will have to give an account for their own embracing of truth or error. They're not going to be able to blame anybody. For you have the Word of God, you have the Holy Spirit, you have the mind of Christ, and you have the responsibility to examine the Scriptures like a good Berean in Acts 17:11 to find out if those things are so. Today, Christians want to be spoon-fed. And somehow we think that we can get by with as little as we can. If we would approach our profession, our jobs, the way we approach our Christianity, we'd be broke spiritually, which gives us a good intention where we're at. Jeremiah tells Hananiah and all the priests present, nevertheless, hear now this word that I speak in your hearing. And Jeremiah also addresses all the people. They're included. They have to make a decision. You're going to choose. Okay, who's right? Who's wrong? Who are you going to believe? And in verse 8, the prophet Jeremiah calls attention to their history of prophets. Those who had prophesied judgment to many countries and kingdoms by war, disaster, and pestilence. Which really, he was identifying himself. Because that's what he's prophesied, right? Now, in their mind right away, it probably came Isaiah. About 100 years past, Isaiah prophesied about the destruction of Assyria. It happened. It was a prophet of God. I'm sure they had Amos in mind, the northern kingdom, that the northern kingdom was going to go into captivity in 722. Went into captivity. Obadiah prophesied about the destruction of Nineveh. God had spared him through Noah. 100 years later, Nineveh destroyed. And many, many other prophets, they knew. And this was a standard. You had to be 100% accurate or you were stoned. You were found to be a false prophet. No 99.9, 100% if you were a prophet of God. Now notice in verse 9, the prophet Jeremiah then declared the test of a prophet. Here it is. As for the prophet who prophesies of peace, now he identifies Hananiah. He's a prophet of peace. Hananiah was prophesying peace and safety. The message for the last days, peace and safety. He says, sudden destruction should come upon them. He then said, when the word of the prophet comes to pass, the prophet will be known as one whom the Lord, here it is, has truly sent. When that word comes to pass, you know God has sent him. Only the one whose words come to pass are acknowledged to be sent from Yahweh. This was the test. He's quoting, really making reference to Deuteronomy chapter 18, verse 20 through 22, where it says, "But the prophet who presumes to speak a word in my name, which I have not commanded him to speak, or who speaks in the name of another God, that prophet shall die. And if you say in your heart, how shall we know the word which the Lord has not spoken?" So people say, "Well, oh, my name is Bob." Here it is. When a prophet speaks in the name of the Lord, if the thing does not happen to come to pass, that is the thing which the Lord has not spoken. The prophet has spoken it presumptuously. You shall not be afraid of him. So here's the key, guys. You need to know the word of God. There's the protection. The way you can keep yourself, well, one of the ways you can keep yourself from getting traffic tickets is by knowing the vehicle code. A cop pulls you over and you say, "Wow, you know, I never read that in the manual." He says, "You got a license? You're responsible. Are you a Christian? You're responsible for the whole Bible. You can't claim ignorance. You got a Bible." Would you swing on a rope across a treacherous canyon unless you first tested it with your equal weight or more? Of course not. Who would do that? Should we do any less regarding the things of God and eternal things? Should we just open our mouth and our mind and just accept everything just because someone says, "Thus saith the Lord," because someone says that they're a minister? God help us. We can discern what is true of God and what is error about God because we have the Word of God. We can sift things. We can look at things. We can say, "You know, that's right on. That's exactly what the Word of God says. No, that's opposed to the Word of God. That contradicts the Word of God." You see, the responsibility of you and I, every Christian, is in 1 Peter 3, 15 and 16. And that is to make a defense for against error. Listen, "But sanctify the Lord God in your hearts, and always be ready to give a defense to everyone who asks you a reason for the hope that is in you with meekness and fear, having a good conscience, that when they defame you as an evildoer, those who revile your good conduct in Christ may be ashamed." So you give a defense, you correct their error, and then when they slam you and slander you and gossip about you, your life should be of such character that your life will disprove their lies. The prophet Jeremiah proposed to test the prophecy of Hananiah. That's a good principle for us. You test it, man. You don't just swallow hook, line, and sinker. You check it through the Word of God. And notice lastly here, the prophet Hananiah in verse 10 through 17 acted out his own prophetic sign like Jeremiah. The prophet Hananiah became infuriated. The outraged false prophet took the yoke off of Jeremiah's neck and broke him, symbolic of reinforcing what he was going to proclaim about the breaking of the captivity. Knowing that he was a false prophet, he could do nothing else. He was frustrated. You see people that are liars or they get busted, you know, when you confront them, you know, and they have to be dramatic. Knowing this, his words would not come to pass, he had to do something like that. He's busted. He's up against a corner. That's how a lot of men handle their relationship with their wives. When their wives bust them and they don't have the truth, so what do? "Well, you know, I..." That's the natural man. Whoever yells the loudest, whoever can hit the wall the hardest. He spoke before all the people, verse 11, and he prefaced his message again with divine authority. "Thus saith the Lord." He's walking on shaky ground. He's presumptuously speaking on behalf of God when God has not spoken through him. He spoke in the person of Yahweh. And he said, "Even so, I will break the yoke of Nebuchadnezzar, king of Babylon, from the neck of all nations within the space of 2 full years. Second time he said, once you say a lie, if you don't, and when we make a mistake, we're not intending to lie. We say, "Oh, I'm sorry, it's this." Sometimes I'll say something, I'll say a name, and I say, I mean the other guy. You know, I'll catch it. Now I can say it and miss it, and then someone calls to my attention, and I'll say, "Oh, yeah, you know, I was wrong. It was this." But once I say something, if it's an intended lie, then I have to remember that lie when people confront me later. And the thing with lies, as I said earlier, you don't stop. They grow. And you know what? You speak long enough, people take notes on you. And they're going to find inconsistencies. He associated the breaking of the wooden yoke from Jeremiah's neck with the fact that the nations were not going to be subjugated to Nebuchadnezzar. Very dramatic. He's an imitator. He gave the particular time once again. 2 years. Now he's really stepping out. The prophet Jeremiah, listen, just went away. Why did he just walk away? Listen, there was nothing else to say. Have you had a confrontation with an individual or maybe your kids as they grow older? And you try to get it through them, you try to explain, and they don't see it? And it's over and over again? There comes a point you say, you know what? I'm out of here. Why? Because you're not getting anywhere. There's no reason to stick around anymore. It was done. Time would prove the validity of Jeremiah and the lack of validity of Hananiah's prophecy. Time. Notice secondly, from verse 12 to 17, the prophet Jeremiah declared God's judgment to Hananiah. Verse 12, the word of the Lord came to Jeremiah after Hananiah had broken the yoke off of his neck in the temple. The time last, we don't know, whether it was 1 day, 2 days, a week, we don't know. But the time certainly was used of God to deal with the hearts of Hananiah and the people who were listening. God always gives times to people to make judgments and make decisions. And in verse 13, Jeremiah was to tell Hananiah that though he had broken the yokes of wood from his neck, that he would only and had only made now these yokes iron. In other words, the symbolic breaking of them did not negate or make void the prophecy of God. It was still going to happen. He wasn't going to change God's prophecy. Then in verse 14, Jeremiah affirmed that this by reiterating the original prophecy, that the nations would in fact serve Nebuchadnezzar, both man and beast. So he reaffirms it. And then he finishes off with the prophet himself. He's done with the people. He turns to the prophet. Verse 15 through 17. Jeremiah then pronounces the personal judgment to Hananiah. The accusation is first in verse 15 given. Yahweh had not sent Hananiah, and he made the people to trust in what? Lies. Awesome responsibility. God had not sent them. He's causing the people to trust in lies. Secondly, in verse 16, the sentence came next. Yahweh would cast him from the face of the earth. He would die the same year because he had taught, here it is, rebellion against the Lord. To lie to people on God's behalf is one thing that's bad enough. But as you continue to stand behind that lie and propagate it, now you're teaching those people to be like you, be rebellious against God. James says, let there not be many teachers, to them will be the greater judgment. Because you're duplicating yourself. Notice in verse 17, the fulfillment is last. Hananiah died 2 months later. How do we know that? The first verse gives us the fifth month. This is the seventh month. He says, in 2 years, everything's coming back. God says, 2 months, you're dead. That's good. The people would not stop listening to the false prophet, so God silenced the false prophet. Sometimes God does that. Other times, God lets the prophet run. God is sovereign. If you find that when you confront someone who is a false prophet or deceiver with his error, you will find that they lose their cool real fast when you confront them. Or they become very sarcastic, even as the Pharisees were sarcastic toward Jesus when he busted them in John 8:41. They said, we're not be born of fornication. Whoa, can you imagine speaking to God like that? They do not think that you are anyone to confront them, first of all. They think they have a special place with God. And they think they have a special calling that allows them to go beyond the scriptures, even to contradict the scriptures. Because they are prophets. Well, that's fine, but the Bible doesn't say that. Once you have done all to confront an individual, to respond, to share the gospel with them, You must allow the Lord to deal with the individual, because once you've confronted the individual, God's Holy Spirit has to convict them. You cannot convict them. John 16:8 says the Holy Spirit would come to convict the world of sin, of righteousness, and of judgment. So the Holy Spirit convicts. We're the messengers, but the Holy Spirit convicts. Now, once you have confronted an individual many times, and you see that they get very hostile or blasphemous, then what you need to do is realize, if this is the point now where I'm casting my pearls before the swine and before dogs. Matthew 7:6 says, I may have to back off. If they get to that point, then I don't cast the gospel before them anymore, because they are unworthy of it, the Bible says. So I'm praying all the while to the Lord, that the Lord may direct and guide me. I need to be sensitive. I need to be praying, but I need to make that decision sometimes. The judgment of false teachers or false prophets for their heresies are spoken about with certainty, Jude 1:15. They will be judged. In fact, Jeremiah gave us already in chapter 23, you've had it before, verse 25 and 29, where the word is wheat and everything else is chaff. The word is what feeds you. Jesus said, beware of false prophets who come to you in sheep clothing, but inwardly they're ravenous wolves, Matthew 7:15. Paul the Apostle warned the Corinthians in 2 Corinthians 11:13-15, for such are false apostles, deceitful workers, transforming themselves into apostles of Christ. And no wonder, for Satan himself transforms himself into an angel of light. Therefore, it is no great thing if his ministers also transform themselves into ministers of righteousness, whose end will be according to their works. Then how do you know? You need to know the Word of God. Peter, before the Lord was going to take him home, in 2 Peter 2:1 said this, but there were also false prophets among the people, even as there shall be false teachers among you, who will secretly bring in destructive heresies, even denying the Lord who bought them, and bring on themselves swift destruction. 2 Peter 2:1. Pretty heavy. The prophet Hananiah acted out his own prophetic sign like Jeremiah. Drama. But it didn't change the word of God. And so, here's the opposition of Jeremiah by Hananiah regarding the sign message of the wooden yokes. A threefold movement that lays it out for you and I to apply. This is applicable for today. The prophet Hananiah prophesied contrary to Jeremiah. The prophet Jeremiah proposed to test the prophecy of Hananiah. And the prophet Hananiah acted on his own sign message. He was prophecy like Jeremiah. But Jeremiah was a faithful witness, wasn't he? And so you and I are to be. And many times today, you will be in a public arena. What are you going to do with it? You can't skirt it. You're a witness for the Lord Jesus Christ. So may God give us the wisdom and the boldness in His Word and in His Holy Spirit.
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0: grows when we study God's Word, and Chapter by Chapter is an effort to help you do just that. Every day, Pastor Sandy summarizes a chapter in your Bible that we hope you'll read later. Here's Sandy with today's chapter.
1: The CIA has its secret agents. God has his secret angels. The Jews had a fascination with angels. The angels were envied because of their access to God. Angels brought the law to Moses, and their words proved true. Yet Jesus is better than the angels. He's given us the gospel. In Hebrews chapter 2, we're warned, if the words of angels are true, the word of Christ is too. How can we avoid judgment if we ignore the salvation offered by Jesus? In the Old Testament, the angels served as intermediaries between God and man. But Jesus is the more effective middleman. Angels were not God, nor were they man. Thus, how intimately could they relate to either? But Jesus is both God and man. He's faithful to the Father and merciful to man. Because he's one of us, he knows where we hurt, and he knows how to help. Jesus is our high priest, the bridge builder between God and man. He's even called our propitiation, or meeting place. Where on earth can a man meet with God? Look no further than Jesus Christ. When Jesus became a man, the fate of all men became entangled with his future. He became a prisoner of our plight to determine our destiny. He joined this fallen world to set it free. Jesus was God stooping down and man standing up. He blazed a new trail for us to follow. His word promises to restore man to what man was meant to be.
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0: Welcome to Day by Day, the verse-by-verse Bible teaching ministry of Calvary Chapel in Elk Grove Village, Illinois, with Pastor Phil Ballmeyer. We're glad you've joined us, and we look forward to spending time again in the Word of God together. 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
1: The most potent defense against deception is truth, God's truth. 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
2: All Scripture is given by inspiration of God, or is God-breathed, and therefore is profitable for doctrine. Doctrine simply means teaching. Okay, teaching. Teaching from God's Word is the idea. But is profitable for doctrine, for reproof, for correction, for instruction in righteousness. Let me just simplify that, okay? Doctrine tells us what is right. Reproof tells us what is not right. Correction tells us how to get right, and instruction tells us how to stay right. So, you get the idea. The Word of God covers it all. It covers it all. We don't have to go outside God's Word for anything that we need for life and godliness. Everything we need to grow and mature and be fruitful and equipped for every good work, we have through God's Word. And again, that's the whole point, that the man of God, verse 17, or the woman of God, may be complete, not perfect, just complete, thoroughly equipped for every good work. And that is the whole idea. We haven't been saved as an end in itself. It's a means to an end. And the means to the end is that we would serve God, glorify His name, and help others to come to Christ. And God has already mapped out before we were ever created. He knew us, knew we'd be saved, and He has mapped out a plan for our lives. Paul says it in Ephesians chapter 2, verse 10. For we are His workmanship, created in Christ Jesus for good works, which God has prepared beforehand that we should walk in them. And the Word of God is what equips us, that we might be complete to do the works that God has called us to do. There was a man who ran into a magazine or a newspaper years ago, and he wrote this in an article. Okay, he said, over the past 30 years, I suppose I have gone to church more than 1,000 times, and I've heard countless sermons, but I can't remember the specific content of even one of those sermons over those many years. What good was it to go to church 1,000 times? So he was pretty down, okay? Go to church all these years, hear these sermons, I can't even tell you the theme of any one of them. What a waste of time. Another guy wrote back about a week later. He said, over the past 30 years, I have eaten more than 30,000 meals prepared by my wife. I cannot remember the specific menu of any one of those meals, but they nourished me along the way, and without them, I would certainly be dead. Bottom line, when you come to church and you hear the Word of God, you might not remember everything, but you know what? God is placing it in your heart and is doing the work He wants it to do. And when He needs you to bring it forth for some reason, because you're sharing with somebody, He'll bring it to your attention. I have had conversations with people as I'm witnessing to them, and suddenly scriptures will come to my head that I knew I've read but forgot about. Or parts of a sermon. I was asked to do a teaching this last Sunday evening at one of our Calvaries up in Lake Villa. I was just kind of meditating on it during the day and message, and got up there and began to teach, and the Holy Spirit came over and began to bring forth things that I forgot I remembered about God's Word that fitted perfectly into the message, things that I wasn't even planning on saying, but God wanted said and brought it forth for that occasion. So, you know what? You don't have to remember every sermon. It'd be nice if you remembered a couple of things, okay? And when people are leaving the church after our Sunday message, and they come up to me and shake my hand and say, Pastor, that was really wonderful. That was really a blessing. Really, what part of it was a blessing? I don't know. It was a blessing, though, you know. Help me out a little bit, okay? Remember something. Make me feel better, okay? But God's word, when you plant it in your heart, is like food in your stomach. You know, you don't realize what it's doing, but it's making you stronger.

before God and the Lord Jesus Christ. It's a very strong word in the Greek, and it means I solemnly testify. Paul was kind of placing himself under oath, you might say, as if he was in a court of law, and saying to Timothy that what he was about to proclaim, well, it was the absolute truth that affects all believers, and that is that someday we will all stand before the Lord Jesus Christ and give an account of the lives that we have lived. The word judge there is the Greek word krino, and this Greek word has different shades of meaning in the New Testament. It can be used, and it is used in the New Testament, in the context of simply making a personal judgment on an issue. You remember in Acts chapter 4 when Peter and John were hauled in before the Sanhedrin, and these Jewish leaders charged them to no longer preach in the name of the Lord Jesus Christ. But Peter, it says, answered them in Acts 4 verse 19 and said to them, whether it is right in the sight of God to listen to you more than to God, you judge. Krino. This simply can be used in making a personal judgment on a matter. Or the word krino can be used to speak of a judgment made by a judge in a court of law, something much more serious, obviously. When Paul said in verse 1, I charge you therefore before God and the Lord Jesus Christ, who will judge, the Greek construction could allow for the translation, I charge you therefore before God, even the Lord Jesus Christ. And that's the translation I really think is the right one. Why? Because Jesus himself taught us in John 5:22 that the Father judges no one but has committed all judgment to the Son. In other words, when we talk about judgments, the Father has given all of that responsibility over to the Son. Now, the New Testament talks about three distinct judgments of human beings Jesus Christ will conduct. First of all, what we call the Bema Seat judgment of believers. Only believers will appear before the Bema Seat. You can read about this in 1 Corinthians 3, verses 12 to 15. And then 2 Corinthians 5, verse 10, the Bema Seat judgment. This takes place right after the time of the rapture. So right after Jesus raptures his church off of the earth, he takes us to heaven, and there we each appear before his judgment seat to receive our rewards. This is not a punitive judgment. It's often used in the sense of how athletes who compete in competition will then come up before the judge's seat. And back then, they had a judge's seat. It was a platform in the middle of if it was a race, then right in the middle where the race was held was the elevated platform with the judge's seat. And as the athletes would compete, 1 through 3 would come up, and they would, each receive their award for how they finished the race. So the Bema Seat judgment. Secondly, Jesus Christ will conduct what is called the sheep and the goat judgment that appears in Matthew 25, verses 31 to 33. And this is the judgment of the nations, where he will separate true believers from unbelievers when he comes at his second coming. This will be in preparation for the beginning of the millennial kingdom. Now, we've talked about this, but when Jesus comes back at his second coming, there are going to be people on the earth, both believers and unbelievers. The Antichrist will have killed many, many believers. Some will have escaped and have hid out. God's judgments have taken out millions upon millions of people themselves. So I don't know how many people are left on the earth, but there's going to be a number of people who are left, both believers and unbelievers. And the first thing that Jesus Christ will do when he comes back to the earth at his second coming is they will all appear before this judgment of the nations, okay? He talks about it as being separating the sheep from the goats. And of course, the sheep represent true believers who will be separated from the unbelievers. True believers will be allowed to enter the millennial kingdom, where they will have their physical bodies, will marry, have children. Those children will grow up and have children. During the 1,000-year millennial kingdom, you will have a population explosion. And some people believe that by the end of the 1,000 years, you might have as many as 100 billion people on the earth at that time. It's going to be quite, you can live anywhere you want. The climactic, there will be the severe climates on the face of the earth. It'll be like before the flood, very tropical, North Pole, South Pole. Diseases will be, I think, pretty much eradicated. So you'll have longevity, you'll have people living almost
through the thousand years themselves.

0: the complete thousand years. So it'll be a time of great, a great explosion of people who will be born during this time. Of course, at the end, and we'll talk about that more in a second, but let me just say this first, that the unbelievers are weeded out and they are sent directly into Hades, which is where they will be held until this third and final judgment that Jesus will conduct, which is called the Great White Throne Judgment. Whereas the Bema Seat Judgment was only for believers, the Great White Throne Judgment is only for unbelievers. You can read about this in Revelation 20, verses 11 to 15. At the end of the thousand-year millennial kingdom, Jesus Christ is going to resurrect now all the others who have died. They will be resurrected. These are all unbelievers, though. They've all been in Hades this whole time. I mean, talking as far back as in the days of Adam. Those people who have died who didn't believe in the coming Messiah went into the torment side of Hades. Of course, those people who died who were believers in God and his coming Messiah, who clung to his promises by faith, they went into what was called Abraham's bosom on the other side of Hades. It was a paradise, but it was a prison. Because their sins had not been paid for yet, they couldn't go to heaven. So they were comforted in this place called Abraham's bosom. And you remember what Jesus taught us in Luke 15, I believe it was, or 16, where it talks about there was a great gulf that separated the torment side of Hades from the paradise side. You said, well, what happened to those people on the paradise side? Well, when Jesus died on the cross for their sins, the Bible says before he ascended, he first descended into the lower parts of the earth, set the captives free, and then he led them all up into heaven when he ascended. So that today Paul tells us in 2 Corinthians 5 that for a believer who dies today, to be absent from the body is to be present with the Lord. So that paradise side, Abraham's bosom, that's empty. All right, but the other side, the place where unbelievers are held, that is still very much active and will continue to hold people who have died as unbelievers until the great white throne judgment, when they have their day in court, you might say. They think they're going to have their day in court. Of course, the case has already been decided. Unbelievers think, you know, when I die, I'll stand before God and I'll tell him all the good stuff I've done. Certainly he'll let me in. Okay, I'll have my day in court. Yes, you will. Problem is that, as Jesus said, I have not come to condemn the world, but that the world through me might be saved. And he who believes is not condemned, but he who does not believe is what? Condemned already. Case is closed. Verdict is in. This great white throne judgment is simply the sentencing phase. And unbelievers, they're all going to hell who stand before him at this great white throne judgment. What is going to happen, though, is the degree to which they walked in evil and rebellion upon the earth will be the degree to which they are punished in hell for eternity, which is the lake of fire. And, of course, death and Hades then are cast into the lake of fire, which is the second death. It's eternal. It's hell. And that's going to happen after the final judgment that Jesus Christ will conduct, the great white throne judgment. Now, I believe from the context of verse 1 that Paul has in mind the Bema Seat judgment, where believers receive their rewards based on how faithfully they serve the Lord in whatever ministry he gave them to do. And folks, it's not the importance of the ministry that determines your reward. It's how faithful you and I were to whatever God called us to do. Some God has given more grace, like a Paul the Apostle, or maybe like a Billy Graham. They have a much larger ministry, more impact on people. They have a greater, come into greater contact with a greater number of people and so on. And you think, well, somebody like that, boy, they've got a real visible ministry. It's worldwide. Certainly they're going to be rewarded the most on that day. Well, not necessarily. I mean, there are a lot of people, I'm convinced, who you will never have heard their name on the earth. Like Anna. Remember Anna and Luke chapter 1 where she was in the temple? She lived in the temple. All she did was fast and pray. We would never have known her name if the Holy Spirit hadn't singled her out for special mention. You don't think an Anna is going to be rewarded more greatly than a lot of these very visible ministries? I believe they will be. Prayer warriors and so on. And I just believe they're going to have some of the greatest rewards, all right? But the idea is that it doesn't matter how important, we'll say, every ministry is important, but you understand how visible, how well-known you are in ministry. It's how faithful you are. We're all going to be rewarded according to our faithfulness. Whatever God's given you to do, if you do it faithfully, you will receive a reward as great as anyone. Now, Paul, in Acts chapter 20, verse 24, referred to his ministry given to him by the Lord as his race. You remember what he said in Acts 20, 24? He said, but none of these things move me. People are always trying to kill me. I'm running from town to town. That doesn't matter. None of these things move me. I'm not quitting ministry. Nor do I count my life dear to myself so that I may finish my race. See, we all have a race, a ministry. Paul says, so that I may finish my race with joy, the ministry which I received from the Lord Jesus to testify to the gospel of the grace of God. Now Paul has come to the end of his life in 2 Timothy. We know that this is it now. He knows that he's going to be dying soon, executed. And as he comes to the end of his life on earth, he's looking back over his years of service to the Lord. And as he does that, he says in 2 Timothy 4, verses 6 to 8, he said, I am already being poured out as a drink offering, and the time of my departure is at hand. I have fought the good fight. I have finished the what? The race. I have kept the faith. Finally, there is laid up for me the crown of righteousness, which the Lord, the righteous judge, will give to me on that day, and not to me only, but also to all who have loved his appearing. So Paul said that God gave him a race. He said nothing was going to stop me from running my race. At the end of his life, he says, I have finished the race. I personally believe that God gives us enough time to finish the race he's given us. With extra time for detours, falling down, scraping your knees, sitting down, resting, whatever you're doing, he gives you enough time to do the work and to finish the race if you really want to. Paul obviously wanted to, and God gave him the grace to do that. Now, the word appearing in verse 8, I know we've skipped a little bit ahead, but we'll come back, okay? The word appearing in verse 8 links with the word appearing in verse 1 and ties both together, telling us that Paul, this whole section from verses 1 to 8, it's all the same kind of context, the same thought. When he talks about the appearing in verse 1 of our God and Savior Lord, Jesus Christ, he talks about the appearing in verse 8. It's the same event. The same event. You say, well, what is it? Well, Paul says, the time of my departure is at hand, which means that he had come to the end of his life on the earth. He said, finally, there is waiting for me a reward. He calls it a crown of righteousness. He said, which the Lord Jesus will give to me on that day. Well, what day? Well, the day of his appearing. Well, what day of appearing is Paul talking about? Well, again, if you look at the context, verses 6 to 8, he's talking about his reward, which is going to be given to him on that day. But he says, but not just to me, but to all those who have loved, who have loved the Lord's appearing. Well, that's a clear reference to believers. Obviously, he's talking here about, I believe, the rapture. And only true believers, okay, believe in the rapture. Now, there are some true Christians who don't believe in a rapture. They think it's just the second coming. We say it's the rapture, but it's just the second coming. Well, at the time of the rapture, Jesus comes for his church. He doesn't even really come to the earth. We meet him halfway in the clouds. He zips us up to meet him there in the air. And then we return to heaven, where we receive our rewards and sit down to the marriage supper of the Lamb. And eventually then, when he comes to the earth at his second coming, he doesn't come for us, he comes with us to the earth to establish his kingdom. So to me, they're very different events. And so I firmly believe in the rapture. But how do we know it's the rapture when Paul talks about the appearing of Jesus? Why couldn't it be the second coming? Because he links it with his reward. And we know that the Bible teaches that the Lord, when he comes at the time of the rapture, is going to bring his rewards with him. In Revelation, he said, behold, I am coming quickly, and my reward is with me. And that's the idea. We learn from other places that in the New Testament, when Jesus comes for his church, he takes us off the earth. We are caught up to meet him in the air. He takes us to heaven, where we stand before him at the Bema Seat of Christ's judgment, which again is not punitive. It's not a judgment that determines if you're going to hell or not. If you've made it to the rapture or you've been taken in the rapture, you're already in heaven, all right? You've already made it. Some people think this is like the final exam, okay? And I'm going to stand before them, and if I don't get the answers right, I'm out. No, you're in. Because if you get raptured, blessed is he who takes part in the first resurrection. On such, the second death, hell, has no power. First resurrection is the rapture. If you go in the rapture, you're saved. You're never going to hell. You've passed from death to life and so on, all right? So we know, since Paul ties this appearing in verse 1 and 8 to the rewards Christ comes to give, he's talking there about the rapture. And he says, at this time, the Lord will judge the living and the dead. And again, like an athlete, believers are going to be judged and rewarded for how well they competed, or in other words, how well they ran their race. Did they finish the work Jesus gave them to do, and so on? Were they faithful? But at the rapture, the dead in Christ will be resurrected. And along with believers who are still alive on the earth, we will all together, as we've just said, be caught up to meet the Lord in the air and taken to heaven, where we will receive our rewards. Now, here's something that I want to just touch on quickly, because you say, okay, I understand that, I get that, but why does Paul say that at his appearing and his kingdom? I mean, I know the rewards are connected to his appearing at the rapture. That's obvious. But why does he connect and tie rewards also to the coming of his kingdom? See, the idea is that if Paul's talking about rewards for faithful service given to Christians after the rapture, then again, why does he tie these rewards to the establishing of the millennial kingdom, which takes place after his second coming? Now, you know, you may read that and just breeze over it. You know, my mind, the way it works is, I see things like that, and I'm like, well, why did he say that? Okay, his appearing rapture, we get our rewards then. But then he says, and his kingdom. I know that bothers me. All right, because the kingdom is established after a second coming. So why is he tying rewards also to the coming of the kingdom? And the only thing I can figure out is, remember how that Jesus promised us in one of the parables. Remember the parable of the minas in Luke 19, verses 11 to 27? Where basically, I'll paraphrase quickly, where he says, look, the kingdom of heaven is like a rich man who is going away on a long journey. And before he goes, he calls his servants in and gives to one five minas, to one two minas, and the other one mina. A mina was like a coin, and it had, of course, different weights determined different values. But he gave to one servant five minas, the other two, and the other one. And said, look, you invest these while I'm gone. When I come back, we'll see how you did. Well, while he's gone, the one guy who's got the five works really hard, invests wisely, and makes 10. The guy with two invests wisely and makes 4, I think. And the other guy with the one, he's too lazy, just buries it in the ground because, hey, at least I'm not going to lose it, right? When the master, I should say, comes back, he interviews these guys. And the guy who had the 5, he makes 10. He says, blessed are you. You've done well. You've worked hard. You've been faithful. I'm going to make you ruler over 10 what? Cities. The one who had the 2, I'm going to make you ruler over 4 or 5 cities. I forget what it was, what he did, but you can read it for yourself. And the last guy, he really chased him and basically kicked out.
1: 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Thanks again for listening, and please join us again next time as we continue to study God's Word. Until then, may the Lord richly bless you and guide your steps as you walk with Him, day by day.

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1: Today's wisdom for women is Proverbs 25, verse 15. Through patience, a ruler can be persuaded, and a gentle tongue can break a bone. Patience and gentleness are the attributes of wisdom highlighted today. Both are also important fruits of the Spirit of God in our life. This means that when we yield our lives more and more to the presence and leading and fullness of the Holy Spirit, His character not only dominates, but actually becomes our character. Our impatience and rudeness are replaced. This is really, really good news, not only for us, but for everyone we come in contact with. In our proverb, first of all, we're told that being patient with a ruler can be persuasive. Interesting. Ladies, let's apply this to someone in our life who we want to persuade. Perhaps your boss, or your husband, or a leader you serve under. You have a good idea. You have a good plan, and you'd like to present it. Wisdom says, don't shove it down someone's throat. Don't be pushy or bossy or critical. That is not the way to win friends or influence people. Thomas Fuller once said, kindness is the noblest weapon to conquer with. So true. Think about it. If someone is trying to persuade us, they will win us more with honey than with vinegar. And so, if you have a hard situation, be gentle. If you don't get your way, be gracious. Through patience, a ruler can be persuaded, and a gentle tongue can break a bone. As Proverbs 15:1 says, a gentle answer turns away wrath. This is Debbie Bryson praying that the practical wisdom of God's word will make you wise.
2: It's 11:59.
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0: Romans 8, verses 28 through 30. And we know that all things work together for good to those who love God, to those who are called according to His purpose. For whom He foreknew, He also predestined to be conformed to the image of His Son, that He might be the firstborn among many brethren. Moreover, whom He predestined, these He also called. Whom He called, these He also justified. And whom He justified, these He also glorified. This has been your sustaining word of the day, brought to you by Calvary Chapel of Manitowoc.
1: The book of 1 Corinthians is a textbook for church order and Christian conduct. Let's begin our study of this text today on chapter and verse with this point from our teacher, Mike McIntosh.
2: That in everything ye are enriched by Him in all utterance and in all knowledge. Now, the word everything is used 748 different times in the Bible. I want you to note that because that's a lot of use in this particular sense. It means everything as you and I would, but 748 different times in the Bible it is used for all. All. If there's anything anywhere that possibly could be yours, I want you to have it. That's what He says. All of it. There isn't anything lacking in heaven that God wants you to lack from. So this word everything, that in everything, in all things, you are enriched by Him.

0: Welcome to the Wednesday broadcast of Chapter and Verse, where we're taking part in a verse-by-verse study of the book of 1 Corinthians, led by pastor, teacher, and evangelist Mike McIntosh. This New Testament book provides crucial information about church structure and Christian conduct. Paul reminds us that since we will be raised again to life after we die, our lives are not in vain and must be lived to the glory of God. We must make sure that we do not live empty lives, but invest wisely with eternity in view. Now let's turn to the first chapter of 1 Corinthians and rejoin Mike McIntosh for today's lesson on CNV.
1: You know, most of us wouldn't cause problems or get into trouble if we really realized that the whole world heard about our problems and our troubles. But we think it's isolated. But the rumor mill has never let anything be isolated. And you better believe that if you're talking about somebody else, they're talking about you. And if you're putting somebody else down, you better believe somebody somewhere is putting you down. But you reverse that, as Jesus said, do unto others as you'd have them do unto you. If you're putting somebody up, you better believe there's other people talking about you, lifting you up. And if you're encouraging people, you better believe there's people encouraging you, too. And so Paul uses a medical term, a legal term, a family term, and he's got their attention. They're saying, well, he's not really beating us up. He is telling us the truth. But he's trying to say we're disjointed like a broken, fractured arm or a shoulder out of place. And he wants us to be put back into place. Now he's wanting us to reason as if we're in a court of law to the things of Jesus Christ. And he's coming to us as a family member. So these cause schism and strife in the church when we see that many people like to divide and separate over secondary issues. And as has been said many times before, too many people major in the minors. And they spend their time splitting hair. And it's like a guitar player. I have several guitars at home, and one I enjoy the most is my Rickenbacker 12-string electric. And I love the tone it has. You can make a nice sound out of it when it's not plugged in and even when it's plugged in. And then you can play a 6-string, and you can play an open C or open G or an A or diminished chord, and it really sounds kind of nice, either acoustic. And you can use either wire strings or you can use, you know, your gut strings, and depending on what kind of sound you want, or you can plug it in and get an acoustic electric sound. And they all have a different sound to them. But when you play a 6-string open C, it doesn't sound the same as a 12-string open C, because now you have 12 strings resonating, making the sound that only 6 usually do, and it's a fuller sound. And there's a whole different feeling to that. And some people are sort of not like the 12-string at all. They're not like the 6-string either. They're like a 1-string guitar. They're always bum, bum, bum. You've been baptized? Hey, have you been baptized? You've been, and all they wanted to argue about is, did you get baptized yet? Did you get baptized yet? Are you into discipleship? Are you into discipleship? Bum, bum, bum, bum, bum. Do you believe in missions? Do you believe in missions? Do you believe in water baptism? Do you believe in sprinkling? And they're like strumming a 1-string guitar. And their whole subject matter is 1 string. And some get a little more tone to them, and they put 2 strings on. They say, did you get immersed, sprinkled, or do you believe in baptism? Rum, rum, rum. And there's some churches don't believe in musical instruments, so they're playing 0-string guitars. They're making it up as they go, right? So there's always kind of problems, and the church in Corinth was fractured by that kind of party spirit. 3 men, Apollos, Paul, and Cephas, had brought to Corinth a message that had a unifying and a quality power to it. And so when they preached in this city, they didn't preach themselves. They preached Jesus Christ and Him crucified. And their whole focus was to get people looking at Jesus and to follow His way. But unfortunately, people tend to be carnal. And unless we rein our spirits in, we are going to be carnal. The gospel they preached emphasized the fusion, not a faction. You're all one in Christ. And yes, you can sing differently. You can sing from hymnals or with screens or with no words at all. Yes, you can wear suits and coats and ties, and you can go without that if that's how you feel comfortable. You can be yourself, and people usually gravitate to where they feel like they're themselves. And if you're an argumental, critical person, there's a denomination somewhere that's argumental and critical that'll just embrace you and say, I love that critical spirit. You're one of us. And then there's the ones that are loosey-goosey. And, you know, oh, we love that you're loosey-goosey. Let's go line dancing tonight after church and get loosey-goosey together and go bowling. And, you know, and they're social. And then there's others that say, let's just get in the Bible and we'll do nothing but study the Bible. You got your yellow markers out. Mark that in yellow. Mark that one in blue and mark that one in red. There you go. Okay. And then there's the ones that have the tambourines and the harmonicas, and they're just, you know, chandeliers swinging and shouting and doing backflips and auditory and having a great time. I personally feel there's a middle balance for us, that we can be in worship, we can be in the Word, we can just be ourselves. I do not imagine Jesus Christ being anything other than himself when he was walking through Israel. It'd be amazing to see him dressed up like a used car salesman, wouldn't it? Praise the Lord! Hallelujah, brothers and sisters! Welcome to the Tabernacle of the Sea of Galilee! Now, if you'll just put your name down on my list here and promise to support my ministry every month, I just don't see Jesus doing that. Do you? Now, maybe some of those guys that do that are really sincere. I don't know. That's why I just don't put an emphasis on money. It's the best way for me to know what my pastor taught me. When God guides, God provides. And if he's not providing, then I say he's not guiding. So why stretch myself or stretch the church or stretch the ministry? Let God provide. And if people don't hear God saying give, then you probably have a pretty dried up ministry. So what you do is, because you want some self-worth, you have to start begging. And you have to start begging and pushing and squeezing and twisting arms and making people feel guilty, as opposed to just saying, hey, if you hear the Lord, you know it costs money, turn on the lights. And God can speak to you about those lights, and he can talk to you. And I've always found it kind of amusing that God can talk to Christians. And a lot of ministers don't think that you can hear him, but they can hear him. So you better listen to them, everything they have to say, because they should be in charge after all. It's quite the opposite. The minister, like a judge or the lawyer or the doctor, is nothing but a servant. We're here to serve people. We're not here to draw people to ourselves and then twist their arm and reach into their purse and take it. We're here to serve. And if God happens to bless that there's abundance, then that service should take the church and the leadership beyond where they are so that they reach more people with that good news. So Paul's using some very interesting words to emphasize his point to him. Because these people were baby Christians, they began to put their emphasis on the individuals was the problem. So Paul's drawing their attention away from their factions and their party spirit and turning them to the certainty of Jesus Christ. And Paul identifies four parties in the church at Corinth. And these are probably in this church congregation, and they're in this city, and they're definitely in the state, and they're definitely across the United States. But when Christians mature, you begin to see that you can have your differences. Like when I speak at the Billy Graham Schools of Evangelism, there may be 75 different denominational pastors that I'm speaking to. And, I mean, they have from the right wing to the left wing and everything in the middle. And they all love Jesus, but it's just like everyday people. Some people like to drive Volkswagens and other people like to drive Porsches. Some people like to live in two-story houses and some people like to live in one-story houses. Some people like to work hard and other people like to play hard. And the church is that way, and so God knows it. And I think it's interesting what he does here. He shows us these four groups that are causing the divisions, and they have not broken away from the church. It's just that the divisions are as yet within the church. The word he uses to describe them when he says, I hear, verse 12, that some of you say I'm of Paul, Cephas, Christ, is Christ divided? He says that I hear there are these contentions, is the word that we use in English, sounds very much like it. This schismata. There's a schism among you. And that schism happens in marriages. It also happens between children and children in the family. And it happens between children and their mother and children and their father. A schismata. There's a schism in the midst of the group. It's the word for tearing in a garment. And when it says in the Old Testament that the prophets would rent their garments, it didn't mean they went down to Prophets or Us and got their garments. They'd rent them, they'd tear them. And this is the same word that is used in the New Testament. The schismata was a tearing of a garment. And if you had a dress or a shirt and you ripped it, this is the same thing that happens to the body of Christ. Remember, the Christian community is the body of Christ. It's alive. And when there's a division, it's tearing, it's ripping, it's hurting, it's causing pain and suffering. And it can open up a wound, and it can bleed, and it can be bruised. We've all been hurt by, quote-unquote, the church. But how does the church hurt? It's not an organization. It's the people of the congregations that actually hurt. and the church has made mistakes. And then there is a political church, which I disagree with, the Christian right. What makes them right? You know, could there be a Christian left? There'll be a Christian left behind. Could there be a Christian middle? I mean, it's just so presumptuous. We're the Christian right. And they don't speak for all of us, do they? I mean, I appreciate their conservative points of view, but sometimes there needs to be a little more moderate view. And I'd rather have somebody be mad at me because I told them that God loved them so much that he allowed his only begotten son to die on a cross for them because they're sinners. And yet, if they had repented of their sins, this God would still forgive them of their sins and let his son pay the price, they'd live forever. I'd rather have a person be mad at me for that stand that I take than to say, vote Republican. So these schisms come up all the time, the schismatic stuff. So we got to think of fusion, not faction. So he names who the four great figures are that the church comes to. It's in danger of becoming an unsightly torn garment, is what Paul's saying. There's these schismatic in you. Paul, Cephas, Apollos had nothing to do with these divisions. It was the people. When I was working on my degree, I realized very quickly that Calvin would roll over in his grave if he understood the stands that the Calvinists have taken, because the Calvinists have gone way beyond anything he ever taught. And Jacobus Arminius, who was a brilliant legal mind in, out of Switzerland, he'd roll over in his grave if he understood how the Arminians took his point of view and then pitted them against Calvin. That was neither one of their intentions to say, this is the only way. They had brilliant legal minds, both of them, like Martin Luther. He was a brilliant lawyer. And they had intellectual bents to their personalities. And they didn't ever say divide the church, but the church took what these men said and then propagated it. And now it's gone beyond what they actually said into what denominations have said. This is what we're sure they said, because this is what we believe. So there's no dissensions between these men, Paul, Cephas, and Paul. Without their knowledge and without their consent, their names have been appropriated by these Corinthian factions. First of all, to look at these groups, and maybe you can see here, even in San Diego or somewhere, it's not infrequently happens that man's so-called supporters are bigger problems than his open enemies. There were those who claimed to belong to Paul, the apostle, who wrote the letter. No doubt this was mainly a Gentile party because he went after the Gentiles. Paul had always preached the gospel of Christian freedom and the end of the law. It's most likely that this party was attempting to turn their liberty into license and using their newfound Christianity as an excuse to do as they liked. Well, Paul says there's no more law. I'm not under the Ten Commandments. So I love Paul's preaching because he says, you know, that I can do all things in Christ. I like that. I can smoke a joint. I can drink a bottle of wine. I can have sex with my girlfriend. I like that. I like Paul, but that isn't what Paul said. Paul didn't say that. He said, I can do all things through Christ Jesus who strengthens me. He also said, I can do all things in Christ, but not all things are expedient. Not all things are lawful for me. Though I have the freedom as a Christian to choose if I'm going to an R-rated movie, I have the same right as a Christian to choose if I'm not going to an R-rated movie. And he said, you know, there's a higher law. It comes with your understanding of Jesus Christ. Don't ever put a cause of stumbling in front of your brethren. And if you ever put a stumbling block down, you cause people to stumble, then whatever you're doing is not expedient. So in my life, though I love beer more than anybody in San Diego, I haven't had one for years. Because I know the minute I drink a beer, I probably want a second beer. I probably want a third. Might even drink a six-pack. Now, what if you walked into a restaurant and I'm sitting there with a bottle of beer in front of my cheeseburger and bowl of chili? You say, hi, Pastor Mike. Good to see you. Hey, what are you drinking, Schlitz? Oh, yeah, I see, yeah. Then you'd go sit down, all of you at your table together, and one of you inevitably would say, what do you think about that? Pastor Mike's over there drinking a bottle of beer. Well, I think he should be able to have a beer if he wants one. 99 of you say, no way, I'm never going to that church again. Because we pay his salary. And he's buying booze. And if he's buying booze and he's drinking in public, how much do you think he drinks when he's not in public? You see, it's a stumbling block. So I'm not going to fall for that old trick of the devil. Now, what if I go to an R-rated movie and you're sitting in the R-rated movie and you're sitting two rows down next to me and you happen to see me? Hey, praise the Lord, Pastor Mike. Praise the Lord. We're all sitting there, you and your girlfriend and you and your boyfriend and you and your husband, and Pastor Mike's sitting there behind you, and I'm four rows up and I'm watching the heads get chopped off and the violence rip people apart, and whoo, I'm seeing the clothes come off of the ladies and the clothes off, and I'm watching them fornicate and have sex. And I would think sitting in behind you that you're all getting a little steamy in the collar right now, and you're going, oh my gosh, our pastor's here. And I'm embarrassed that he knows that I'm watching this. And then all of a sudden you get angry. Well, what's he doing here? It's okay if I watch this, but he shouldn't be watching it. Oh my gosh, they've used that filthy word again. And man, there's so many dirty words in this thing. And boy, my pastor's hearing this. And then all of a sudden, to get your guilt off of you, you'd all jump me in the lobby. What are you doing on a show like this, Pastor Mike? You shouldn't be in a movie like this. Well, what are you all doing in here? Where it's Friday night. We have a right to go to movies. We're Christians, but you're the pastor. You should never have any fun. You should never go see things like this. So I just say, I'm not going to go see those movies because I know that the sex will stumble me. The extreme violence will stumble me. And the foul language. I used to have a foul mouth growing up. And I just hate filthy talk. And it was one of the first things, I was a Christian a week, and I realized, I haven't sworn once in a week. And I knew every sailor joke, I knew every truck driver joke, I worked in a steel foundry when I was 19 years old. I knew every steel foundry dirty joke. I knew every filthy word there was. And to realize that I was delivered in almost 30 years, I haven't used a four-letter word. Well, I use love now and then. But I just feel, thank you, Lord. And those old things, I don't want to pay money to go have old things entice me. I'd rather give my money to help the Lord spread his good news. And so Paul is saying, probably, if they were of Paul, they were Gentiles. They had forgotten that they were saved, not to be free from sin, but to be free to sin. Not to sin. That they could choose not to sin. So the second group was the party who belonged to Apollos. And you know, there's a brief character sketch about Apollos in Acts 18:24. He was a Jew. He was from Alexandria. An eloquent man, well-versed in the scriptures. We know that Acts tells us, and history tells us, Alexandria was the center of intellectual activity. We know that he was a great orator. And Priscilla and Aquila took him aside to explain to him the more excellent way. It appears that maybe he didn't understand the baptism of the Holy Spirit. But he is a tremendous speaker. And I know some tremendous national and international speakers that are great with their words, and they can paint great pictures and a tremendous intellect, but they deny the power of the Holy Spirit in their life and in their ministry because they're dispensationalists. And they say, no, the Holy Spirit only worked in the book of Acts and it doesn't work now. Well, if ever there was a time in mankind's history that we need it more than they needed in the first century, don't you think? Amen. Amazing to think that, oh no, we can't have the Holy Spirit moving around here. And yet people do that. But yet, these orators like Apollos, very intellectual. Now, this was an intellectual center in Alexandria, and it was there that the scholars had made a science of allegorizing the scriptures. And they could paint beautiful pictures with the scriptures and finding the most meanings in a simplified passage. Now, I'll tell you, a good friend of mine that is able to do this and does it eloquently and is Mr. Metaphor, you already know who I'm going to say, John Corson. And John and I are good friends. The difference with John Corson and this train of thought in the Apollos is that John Corson's baptized with the Holy Ghost and trusts 100% in the Holy Spirit. But yet this guy can take words, and I listen to him on the radio. In fact, I send him money. And we roomed recently together at a pastor's conference, and at first I thought, oh no, not John Corson. I don't want to stay with you, John. Could you get another room? You're going to snore. You're a big guy. And I said, no, you're going to snore. And I said, no, I'm not. I'm wearing earplugs, so I don't know if I snore or not. But we got talking, and this guy, I love the way he's able just to paint a picture with words. You know, he's got a lot of words. And Apollos was probably like that, except John has the power of the Holy Ghost that goes with it. And when you hear the steps of faith that he takes, here he is in a little town in Applegate, Oregon. And Applegate has one stop sign and four buildings. And they have 5,200 people on Sunday morning. Figure it out. And we're lying in bed late at night, and he's over in his bed. And I said, well, John, I heard you had this conference center. Tell me about this conference center. And he said, well, the conference center, and he tells dozens and dozens of acres and retreats and stuff. And he says, we don't know anything on it. Totally paid for. Our facility's totally paid for. But we're praying about a 200 and some odd acre deal across the street because we need a bigger facility. I says, well, what are you going to do? And he says, well, we're not going to do it until God gives it to us. I love it. He's got faith. Oh, we bought a 300 acre something or other down at the beach where we have kids retreats and on the coast of Oregon, and we have leadership deals with cabins and everything. I said, well, how much do you owe on that? He said, totally paid for. We don't know anything. Ah, guy after my heart. I hate paying interest. And I love it. When, you know, I like to go first class at wholesale prices or below wholesale if you can get it. And that's John's attitude. He trusts the Lord. And I can see why the people drive from all over Northern California and all over the state of Oregon and even out of Washington every Sunday. Now, one of my uncles, well, two of them were state of Oregon state police officers. And one of them accepted the Lord, he and his wife and his daughter. And he was on duty, and he told me recently, a couple years ago, he says, you know, I used to hear this problem over there, and I was assigned by the sergeant for traffic control. And my whole job was to sit on Sunday mornings on one of these four-way corners out a mile away from the church, and you would see this traffic backed up for an hour to 2 hours to get in and out of that church. And I was just there for the little fender benders and things. And I would sit there week after week, month after month, saying, why in the world would people wait in line to go to church? And that got him saved, because he went to church and found out why. So I thank John Corson for affecting our family in such a great way. Now, here's an example of the kind of thing that the people in Alexandria did, or that Apollos might do, that made people follow that intellectual bent. The epistles of Barnabas were an Alexandrian work. They're not of the Bible, but they have these epistles they say Barnabas wrote. And it argues from a comparison of Genesis 14, verse 4, if you wanted to look there, and Genesis 18, verse 23, is comparing these two verses. That Abraham had a household of 318 people whom he circumcised. Now the Greek number for 18, see the Greeks used letters as their alphabet and letters as their number. So alpha was the first letter, omega was the last letter, and then their numerical system. Each letter in the Greek alphabet was worth points. So the Greeks used letters as symbols for numbers. And the Greek for 18 is iota, followed by eta, which are the first two letters of the name Jesus. And the Greek for 300 is the letter tau, which is the shape of the cross. Therefore, this old incident is a foretelling of the crucifixion of Jesus the Christ and his cross. So that's how the Alexandrians would say, well, his name was, you know, number 18 for 318 people, and 18 is the Greek for, and then you see you've got the letter tau in the Greek, and that's the sign of the cross. So you got the first two letters of Jesus. So you got the first two letters of Jesus and the cross. So Abraham having 318 people in his household shows that he is foretelling Jesus Christ was going to die on the cross. Huh? Somebody said? Yeah, that's what I always say when I hear those kind of guys talk. But there's people that love that. They just soak that stuff up. Alexandrian learning was full of this kind of thing. Further, the Alexandrians were enthusiasts for literary graces. They were, in fact, the people who intellectualized Christianity. Those who claimed to belong to Apollos were, no doubt, the intellectuals who were fast turning Christianity into a philosophy then, rather than a religion. And the third group that he shows as causing tension in the body of Christ were those who claimed to belong to Cephas. Now, Cephas is the Jewish form of Peter's name, good old St. Peter. You remember this great spiritual guy that said, Lord, if that's you walking on the water, bid me to come. And the Lord says, well, come on, Pete. And Pete steps out of the water and the waves are blasting around him. He takes his eyes off of Jesus and he sees the waves and he panics. He begins to sink. And he goes underwater and says, throw me a snorkel. And the Lord says, no, I'm not going to do that. But what did he say? He said, save me. And Jesus reached out and took him by the hand and saved him.
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1: It's 1227.
2: It's 55 degrees.
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4: Probably the greatest deception blinding humanity is the sin of self-righteousness. 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

0: You're listening to Straight From The Heart, the Bible teaching radio ministry of Calvary Chapel, Philadelphia. Our teacher here on Straight From The Heart is Senior Pastor Joe Foch. We're currently in the New Testament, going verse by verse through the book of Ephesians. On today's broadcast, we'll continue our study, beginning in chapter 2. Before we finish, I'll give you some additional information so you can contact us with any questions or comments. But first, open your Bible to Ephesians chapter 2, and let's join Pastor Joe as he continues.
1: Paul wants us to understand how dead we were. Of course we were alive physically. We could think. You can get a PhD. But this whole passage says we are living in a changing environment, and it is relative to eternity. The ages that are going to come, age upon age upon age. And anything we accomplish in this life, even if it's a PhD, it isn't to be compared with the miracle of regeneration. Human beings, I admire somebody who can get a PhD, who can do those things. During the millennium, when I have 1,000 years, I might be able to do it. But some people can do it in a few years. I admire that. But that isn't anything compared to what's happened in our lives. The miracle of the new birth, regeneration, being taken from the cemetery to the throne room. There's nothing that compares to that. Nothing. And that makes evident, that is all evident a second after our last breath. So he says here, we were lost. We were dead. We were dominated by things around us. We couldn't even make the proper choices. Look at verse 4. You know, he says, we were children of wrath, even as others. And this is one of those great changes. But God. But means forget everything I said before this, because this is all the difference in the world. But Satan is powerful. He said, but God. What do you mean Satan? Not Satan, but God. But you know, you don't understand what kind of sinner I was, but God. He saved you, and the blood of his son is more powerful than the sin you were in. I don't know if anybody can love me that, but God. He loved you with a great love he had, even when you were dead in trespasses and sins, he loved you. You know, there's a thing here that says, okay, now let's change our attention from how dead we were to the one who's given us life. But God, who is rich in mercy, he's rich in power, he's rich in wisdom, he's rich in all kinds of things. It says here, he's rich in mercy. I mean, he's more powerful than we can understand. His wisdom, his ways are above our ways. We can't even understand them. Well, it's the same thing here. He's rich in mercy. We can't even appreciate the measure of mercy that's been extended to us. We have to receive it by faith. We can't quantitatively appreciate it. He's rich in mercy. And then there's a parenthesis as we get on. Let me read it to you the way it goes. It says, but God, who is rich in mercy, parenthesis, for his great love wherein he loved us, even when we were dead in sins, end of parentheses, hath quickened us together with Christ. So if you just read it without the parentheses, it says, but God, who is rich in mercy, hath quickened us together with Christ. But he breaks. He says he's rich in mercy. Listen, for his great love wherewith he loved us. And we were stinkers. We were in the first three verses, dead, and he loved us. And he says that here, that he loved us even when we were dead, the first three verses, in sins. He's quickened us. He's going to tell us three things he's done now. And each one is attached to a together. He's quickened us together with Christ. Notice that. He has raised us up together, and he's made us sit together in heavenly places. Each one of them has the same prefix

life, as God works in your life, you have a second birth and you are born spiritually. If you're born twice, you only die once. You'll die physically, you'll never die eternally. This old thing will get up again. Born once, die twice. Born twice, die once. And that's what he's saying here. He said, in Christ, all of these things have taken place. He has made us alive. He's raised us up together with him. He's made us to sit in heavenly places. Why would he do that? Why would he take dead stinkers like you and I and do all this incredible stuff for us? Verse 7 gives us the reason. That, here's the purpose, here's the why. That in the ages to come, it's a very interesting phrase. It has the idea of ages coming upon ages, coming upon ages. It's just continuance. That in the ages to come, he might show or demonstrate, middle voice, it means for his own purposes, he's going to show the exceeding riches of his grace. And how he's going to show that is in his kindness towards us. And the reason he was able to do that was through Christ Jesus. He's saying that he's taken us from the cemetery and he's called us back to life as he did Lazarus. And he's bestowed upon us life, resurrection, and rewards in heaven forever and ever. The reason, it says, that in the ages to come, for age after age after age, he might show forth to his own glory and so forth, to who he is, might be demonstrated his kindness towards us in Christ Jesus. God has a purpose. This life goes like that. I mean, how many of us are here today saying, man, what happened? I can't believe it. Did you believe I just said that? I've become my dad. I've become my mom. I can't believe I just said that. When I was a kid, oh no, I'm my grandmother. What happened? You know, it goes by that fast. Because this ain't what's really happening. Right on the other side of this in eternity is what's really happening. Forever and forever and forever. And he says, God knows that. That's where he is. That's his perspective. So he reaches into our death, though we're walking, the walking dead. And he calls the inner part of us, the spirit that's dead. We're dead on the inside. We're alive on the outside. And he calls that to life by his own power, by his grace. And when he does that, he binds us together with Christ so that we're made alive with Christ. We're raised with Christ. We're seated with Christ. And he does that unto his own glory, that in eternity he's going to have such as us gathered around him, cleansed, brilliant, rewarded, wearing the righteousness of Christ, wearing crowns, bringing many sons and daughters to glory, that forever it will be to the praise of the glory of his grace. And he says that. Look at verse 8. For, as we need to understand, by grace are you saved? That is through faith. And that, not the faith, the salvation is not of yourselves. It is the gift of God. It is not of works, lest any man should boast. So he etches this out. He says, you're saved by grace. He had said that in verse 5, at the end of the 5. By grace you are saved. You stand in this condition of being saved forever. Verse 8 says, for by the grace, there's a definite article, refers back to verse 5. Are you saved? I won't torture you. You know, some people said, well, are we saved by faith? Are we saved by grace? Well, it says that we're saved by grace. I mean, as mine says, through faith, and that, and everybody argues over the scholars. I tell you, you can get a headache here. It probably should be this and this, but it's in the neuter gender, the word faith. This is just for some of you, very few of you. This is neuter. Faith is feminine, so it can't refer back to faith. It has to refer back to our salvation. So this is what verse 8 is saying. For by grace, it's completely by grace, you're saved. Grace did it. Through the intermediate agency of faith, God uses that. And that, not the faith,
the salvation.

0: Salvation, you are saved. That's not of yourselves. It is, what is? Salvation, it is the gift of God. Salvation itself, it's a gift. You didn't do it. You didn't save yourself. You didn't wake yourself up from the dead. You didn't do any of it. You were born by the act of God, the supernatural calling. It says in chapter 1, remember, he chose you in Christ before the worlds were formed. He predestinated you to certain things. Here he's saying the same thing. This is of grace. This whole deal is of grace. He's telling the Corinthians, the Ephesians, that not so they can argue about it. He wants you to be secure. He wants you to be secure. He doesn't want you trying to get saved every day, going forward to another altar call every week, trying to recommit your commitment, reconverse your conversion. He doesn't want you doing that. He doesn't want you groveling. Oh, God, oh, God, oh, God, am I really saved? Am I really saved? You're his sons and daughters. I don't want my kids groveling at my feet. I love them. I want them to understand everything I have for them and everything I would do for them. And then I would lay down my life for them. And he's telling us these things because he wants us secure. He wants us to stand. He's saying, hey, kids, you were dead in the cemetery. I gave you life. You had no hope. I did it for you. You're my kids. And I interrupted a process that was hopeless. And I did it because of my mercy and the love I have. I saw you in the cemetery. I saw you in the graveyard. And I loved you with such a great love that I called you out of there and I put you with my own dear son. I gave you life with him. I raised you with him and I set you in heavenly places with him. And you know what? In the ages to come, everybody's going to see the great love and the grace that I have towards my kids. It's going to be demonstrated forever. And he said, understand, I want you to be secure. You didn't do it any more than Lazarus did it. I did it. And it's by grace that you're saved through faith. It's not of yourselves. It's the gift of God. Because I don't want any of you bragging when you get there. And I don't want to live next door to a braggart. Imagine if you had to live, if we got ourselves, if you had to live next to somebody and said, well, you know, I was a stinker, but I didn't stink as much as you did, you know. I did this and I did that. I don't want to live next door to that guy. Move me way far away from that person. No, in heaven, all of the glory is his. All of the honor is his. All of the praise is his. There's no question. There's a lamb with the marks of slaughter upon him. In the middle of everything, he paid the price. All of the glory is his. For by grace are you saved through faith. We're secure today. It's his work. That's not of yourselves. It is the gift of God. It's not of works. It's unto good works, but it's not of works. Lest any man should boast. We're not going to have any of that there. For we are his workmanship. Only he could do that. Only he could bring us out. We are his canvas. He decided to make us a demonstration of what he can do. We were created from nothing in Christ Jesus unto, not because of, not by, but unto good works. You know, you get saved, our lives change when we get saved. If the Christ who walked among us, who raised the dead, healed the sick, who did not sin, who did good works, if that Christ comes into our heart and lives within us, it only figures that then there should be good works in our lives after we get saved. We don't get saved by doing good works, but after we do get saved, if we're really, look, it's not about Calvary Chapel. It's not about playing church. Do we know the risen Christ? When we say Lord, are we talking into the air or does it mean something? And if he's living in us and living through us, there should be good works in our life because this is the Christ who's living in us. This is the Holy One. This is the Savior. And the remarkable thing is when we mess up, when we make mistakes, he doesn't put a vacancy sign out in front of us and move on. He's committed. He knows the end from the beginning. He sees us justified, sanctified, and glorified. He's the God that calls things that are not as though they were. And he's committed to the good work he's begun in us. He's going to complete it into that day of Christ. And he's there. We're his. We're bought. He doesn't have a mortgage on us. We're paid off. And he's in this wonderful process of conforming us into the image of his son. So he says, we're his workmanship, his poema, created in Christ Jesus unto good works. And he says, those good works God hath before ordained that we should walk in them. Look, you can't beat this program. You know, I think you listen to this, you know, and then you understand. I mean, as you and I, as God's sons and daughters, we hear this, you think, this is incredible. I mean, I've been a Christian for years. I've been a pastor for 40 years. I'm thinking, I'm still getting a hold of this. This is still blowing my mind. I've taught through these verses a number of times, and when I come back to them, I see things I never saw before. There's always a depth I haven't realized. But the unbeliever, you know, Bill Maher, he has no idea what he's saying. It drives me crazy. But you think of unbelievers that mock the Lord, mock Christians, you know. They're blind, it says. They're dead. They don't see. They have no capacity to respond to spiritual stimuli. They're alive outwardly in their physical frame, but they're dead inwardly. Their spirit is dead. They have a consciousness. They're dead spiritually, and because of that, they're dead eternally. When the physical frame dies, they're gone, lost in darkness forever. We were like that, Paul says. Dead in trespasses and sins. We meandered aimlessly according to the things in this world that they laid out for us, this world being controlled by the prince of the power of the air. And he set the whole deal up to appeal to our lust, the lust of the flesh and the lust of the mind. And as we lived that way, he says, we were children, technon, born ones, born unto wrath, even as others. But God saw us like that, loved us, rich in mercy. And the love, it says, is so great wherein he loved us, because he loved us even when we were dead in our sins. Through his decision and his power, he quickened us together with Christ. He made us alive in his Son. He raised us in his Son. He seated us in heavenlies, in the throne room, in his Son. That, in the ages that are coming, age after age after age, he might show forth, for his own purposes, he might demonstrate the riches of his grace and his love that he has for us. And that salvation, he says, is of grace. Through faith, not of yourselves. It's a gift of God, because we don't want anybody bragging about it in heaven. All of the angels, all of the saints, they look at one person. When it's glory time, it's all his. It had nothing to do with us. You and I were on this end, and even now he says there's good works foreordained that we should walk in them, because we're his canvas, we're his poetry to a lost world. He wants to touch a lost world through our witness, through our lives. Can't beat this program. You deserve nothing. You were lost in trespasses and sin. You got saved and didn't deserve it. After you got saved, he's put you in a position where he has good works for you to walk in that you can get rewards for. When you get to heaven, you get rewards for the things he did through your life after he took you out of the cemetery and made you alive. You can't beat this program. It's just, if you're dead, you can't see it. If you're alive, you spend the rest of your life learning to take hold of it and believe it, because it's beyond wonder.
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2: New claims about ancient man, coming up next on today's Creation Moments. And now, here's our Creation Moments host, Ian Taylor.
3: In 1997, scientists recovered mitochondrial DNA from the leg bone of a Neanderthal man. After comparing it to modern human mitochondrial DNA, they declared that the Neanderthal man was not human after all. This neatly removed him back into the ape man category. But we need to look at this claim a little more closely. Neanderthal skeletons have the same number of bones as ours. It is true that their bones were thicker and stronger than ours. Their bodies were also stockier, and typically their arms and legs were shorter in proportion to the rest of their body. However, these differences are also found in modern humans that live in cold climates, as many Neanderthals did. In a cold climate, a stockier body and shorter limbs reduce the body heat loss. We know of at least 36 instances where Neanderthals buried their dead, often with flowers and other items suggesting religious ceremony. One Neanderthal grave also contained a small bone flute. Now, no animal makes tools to use in making more complex tools, but Neanderthal did. The simple fact is that the Neanderthal DNA is at the end of the modern human range. All human beings, including Neanderthal, were created by God. What separates us from animals is that God sent his only Son to die for us, so that, believing in his salvation, we may have eternal life.
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0: You've heard the expression, a picture is worth a thousand words. Well, we all know it's true. One picture can sometimes tell a story better than words ever could. As we make our way through the Bible, we see that God's Word models that too. When He wants to describe His love and care, He tells us He's our shepherd. When we need assurance of His protection, He tells us His name is our rock and our fortress, a place to hide in times of trouble. And Scripture includes so many other great pictures. So hop aboard the Bible bus as we prepare to learn that God crafted one of the most beautiful pictures of our relationship with Him in a rather surprising model, a building, an exquisitely detailed metaphor of all the ways that He designed our fellowship to be with Him. So as you grab your copy of God's Word and turn to Exodus 38, we got time to hear from Dennis, who's traveling through the Bible with us. Let's listen.
1: I love the Bible because it's made a huge difference in my life. My name is Dennis. I live in St. Louis, Missouri. And 7 years ago, I had a massive heart attack. And I couldn't go to work anymore. And I was very depressed. And I listened to and read devotionals. And I read through the Bible once and didn't really get anything out of it. I mean, I just couldn't understand it. And I was to a very low point. Kind of, I was at home by myself. And my wife would she'd go to work. And I Googled Bible studies, and the Bible came up, and I started listening to the app, and I wasn't real good about it. I would listen here and there, and, you know, and I would never kept up with it, but I got better and started listening more regularly, and then I started taking your guys' advice and reading the passage before I listened to the Bible study. And that made a huge difference. And then recently, God put it on my heart to actually sit down and take notes as if it was a study, a school. And I've done that through Revelation, you know, through our study here on Genesis so far. And it's made a huge difference. I mean, that's like I've never heard or seen the Bible before ever. It's just opened my eyes to the incredible truth and how much God really loves me and loves the world, and how painful it must be to see people turn away from Him. And it breaks my heart to see people who don't want a relationship with God. Anyway, I don't want to keep going. I just want to tell you thank you so much for you guys and what you do. And I love the app, and I just praise God for you and your team. Thank you so much.
0: Well, thanks, Dennis. It was powerful to hear how much God's Word means to you. I'll save you a seat as we move along. And what about you? Has God's Word met you in a difficult time? What are you doing to get more out of our studies together? And if you've been on the Bible bus for a full trip or two or more, what advice would you pass along to others who are just getting started on their Bible bus journey? You know, we'd love to hear your story. 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In Canada, Box 25325, London, Ontario, N6C, 6B1. Let's pray. Father, thank you for communicating your love for us in so many creative ways. Give us hearts of understanding and eyes to see your grace in our study of your word. In Jesus' very precious name, amen. We're off to Exodus 38 as we go through the Bible with Dr. J. Vernon McGee.
2: Now today, friends, as we come to the 38th chapter of the book of Exodus, we're still in this section where we are looking at the tabernacle. The blueprint was given beginning at chapter 25. For all of the details of the tabernacle. And now Bezalel and his helpers are constructing the tabernacle. In fact, I take it that the tabernacle has been constructed, but just hasn't been set in order, as it will be. And chapter 38 pays particular attention to the outer court. I would say that everything that's in chapter 38 relates to the outer court. And friends, this is very important for us to see. Now, the tabernacle proper was 30 cubits by 10 cubits. Now, we have paid attention to that. We've gone into the details of that. And I hope you have before you right now In our notes, we have an entire page given to the chart of the tabernacle. I'm looking at that right now. I hope you are. And if you are, it'll make this more meaningful to you. Now, the main tabernacle, or the main part of it, was 30 by 10 by 10 cubits. It was made of boards that were acacia wood overlaid with gold on all sides and joined together by bars and held upright by the fact that they were put down in sockets. And they were carried on the wilderness march. And then the minute that the children of Israel would come into camp, the pillar of cloud would stop. Then they would come up and under it. And the tabernacle that had been carried all through the camp, we're going to see that in the book of Numbers, that three tribes would move out and then part of the tabernacle, and the ark would always lead on the wilderness march. So the ark would come in, and it was put down the sand of the desert. And then all around it, the tabernacle would be put up. And then you'd have in this particular section, you'd have these golden bars that would be put down along the side. And they were held together by the rings and the boards, and that bound the tabernacle together. Then over it, there would be put these four robes, actually, or four coverings. You have the first covering, which would be the linen, then the goat skins dyed red, the ram's skin, and then the badger's or seal skin on the outside. That was to protect it. The beauty of the tabernacle had to be seen from within. And everything within speaks of worship and, of course, praise, adoration of God, blessing to the individual. Now in this outer court, which was 100 cubits by 50 cubits, there were these two articles of furniture that were out there, the brazen altar and laver. Now, here is where the sin question had to be settled. The sinner would come here to the gate, and when he would stand there as a sinner, the priest would bring him in. He'd put his right hand upon the head of the victim, whether it was a lamb or a goat or whether it was another animal like an ox. Then the animal was slain. Then the priest would offer it on the altar. That is as far as the individual went. From then on, he went in the person of his priest. And the priest had to stop and wash at the laver, so that when he entered into the holy place, and he entered in by the door of the tabernacle, into the holy place, and in that were three articles of furniture, the table of showbread, the golden lampstand, and the altar of incense. All of those, as we've seen, speak of worship. Now, he didn't dare go beyond that because there was the veil, and beyond the veil was the ark and the mercy seat. And only the great high priest went there, and he went there for the nation. Now, I think today we're going to see something especially significant and especially meaningful, actually, for us

0: today as we come to the table.
1: Nobody enjoys persecution, but as I've said many times before, I believe that when persecution comes, and I believe it is coming to America, and depends on, again, a lot of things that happen, how quickly persecution comes to America and to what level and to what degree, God's going to give the grace for that. If that happens, God will give the grace. You know, we live in a very privileged era. We live in a very privileged time. I was talking with someone just the last couple of days. If you look at most of world history and you plopped us down somewhere, just anywhere in world history, it could be really, really bad. And really, really bad for the church. And suddenly we're landed in this nation that has been so blessed and it's been so protected and all these things. And we come to just enjoy it and live this way. Well, it's fading.

0: What's happening right now in society and just our world as a whole is happening for a reason. We know God has a perfect plan and we know God has perfect timing. So all we need to do is trust God and listen to Him. He has a plan for what we need to be doing as our lives continue to move in these crazy ways. Well, thanks for staying with us today as we come to the table. The Daily Bible Study Program of Pastor Mark Kirk of Calvary Knoxville. In today's message, Pastor Mark will encourage you to trust God's plan for your life and to trust that the direction society is taking is purposeful. Even if you don't understand or want to accept what's going on, believe and accept that God has a bigger plan that you just can't see yet. Now, let's join Pastor Mark in the second book of Thessalonians, chapter 1, with today's edition of Come to the Table.
1: If you have your Bibles, let's open them up to 2 Thessalonians chapter 1 as we start a new book getting into 2 Thessalonians. And we finished, as you guys know, 1 Thessalonians, been there for a couple of months, and now we're getting just moving right on into 2 Thessalonians. And really, it's a very, very appropriate

0: book.
1: I'd already prayed. I felt that God had put my heart to move right on through. When we got here into 2 Thessalonians, even more so what we're facing today, because as we get into this, we're going to be seeing persecution on the church and Paul addressing the persecution that was going on in the church in 2 Thessalonians and God's promise to the church there, God's ministry to them in the midst of their persecution. And I think it's very appropriate for today, because much of the church around the world is already under great persecution, and now it's coming to our back door as well. So we'll talk about that as we get into it. So let's pray and ask God to bless our time and His Word today. So Lord, we thank You, God, for Your Word, and we thank You, God, that You have put us, Lord, on the earth for such a time as this. Lord, You knew that we would be the ones You chose to be in this generation. You knew what would be happening with our nation. You knew the direction of our nation. God, You saw the persecution coming to America that is now being experienced in California, in Maine, in New Jersey, in New York, in many places. And Lord, because of that, Lord, this is the generation You put here. It's our responsibility now to take action. And so, Lord, help us to walk in that responsibility. Help us to take action and to be a part and to do, God, what You've called us to do. And I pray that as we look at Your word this morning and Your encouragement to the Thessalonians about their persecution and Your promise in the midst of it, Lord, let us hear that promise for us. Lord, encourage us. Encourage the Church of California and those that right now, God, are being so turned against truly by the demonic forces and demonic powers that are opposing You as they oppose Your church. So Lord, we ask You to open Your word to us now and look forward to what You're going to show us. God, I ask You to bless our journey through the book of 2 Thessalonians, and we ask it in Jesus' name. Amen. Now, as we get into 2 Thessalonians, we're looking really at encouragement and persecution. And honestly, as I said, when I started thinking about and praying about getting into Thessalonians, I wasn't thinking about where we would be as a nation so much. God's in control of all that. God knows all things. And right now in the South, we don't feel the persecution that much. But this is a timely message. It's very timely because it's coming our way. And there's, again, the bottom line is, as you guys know, in California, we've been talking about the churches. Not only are they trying to shut the churches down and allowing everything else to happen. I mean, you can do pretty much anything you want as far as protesting or rioting or whatever else you want to do in California. But God forbid you go to church. And so the churches are facing great persecution, and many of the churches are standing up and they're going to church anywhere. They're doing this and they're being greatly persecuted because of it. But the exciting thing about it is God is also doing a great work. And I think even a work of revival in the church in California that I hope, even as I dread any persecution coming this way, our direction, I think that also what I'd love to see is the fire of revival come our direction as well.

rejected the Messiah. If Israel had stayed faithful to God, you wouldn't be reading about the persecution so much here in 2 Thessalonians, but about the nation of Israel being a powerful worldwide influence for Christ. But they rejected. And so God again brought the judgment in on the nation of Israel. And because they turned away from the Messiah, they had another government that was ruling rather than God ruling over them. Now the Roman government was ruling over them. And my concern is that if we don't take action now, while God has given us the opportunity to take action, then the bottom line is we're going to be ruled by, if you will, a Roman government as well. And we do know that there's going to be the revived Roman Empire in the last days. We know that we're headed that direction. But my heart is, let's fight in worship and in prayer and the things of the Lord until that happens. You know, we don't just lay down and give up. And so we need to be active in seeking God and saying, God, have mercy on us. And God, give us the righteous leaders that we need. And it's interesting. I was just being reminded of another prisoner that was many years in prison in Russia, sharing about the fact he's now an American. He said, you know, what scares me about what I see happening in America right now is, he said, this is the same pattern Russia was in right before the church started going to jail. He said, the church didn't rise up and do anything about it. They just kind of let it go thinking, don't worry, no big problem. And then the people in the church started ending up in prison like he did. He said, America, you better start acting right now, because if you don't take action now and your government gets completely turned over to the godless, then you're going to be the next target. It won't be political issues. It won't be who you want in office. It won't be some political agenda. Listen, the enemy's coming after the church. That's the ultimate goal. And of course, we know that's what it's going to be in the very last days, but we don't just lay down and give up until that happens. So we need to take action. Now, some background for this letter. I'm not going to go into a lot of background only because, again, I know that we already covered this in 1 Thessalonians. You guys are aware of it. But this letter, the 2 Thessalonian letter, came very quickly after the first letter, sometime around 52 or 53 AD. And the reason Paul wrote this letter was, after his first letter, they had a lot of questions. Things were happening. I mean, they already had persecution when they wrote the first letter. Now they're having more persecution. And so you're thinking, you know, Paul that is thinking, okay, this is a young church. They're not real strong. Now they're getting more persecution. The good thing is, because of the persecution, they were responding the right way. And there's two ways you can respond in persecution. You can either be driven away from God or you can be driven to God. And I'm afraid that when we enter into this time of persecution in our nation, you're going to see a lot of people driven away from God because they don't want to face the consequences. But the good news is, a lot of the church is going to be driven to God, and we're going to get stronger. It's going to be a purifying factor. And my prayer is that we are not those that shrink away. We're not those that are going to pull away when times get tough. Let me ask you this. If they were to pass some law tomorrow, or if they were to put pressure on us here like they're doing in California, if you go to church, you may go to jail. How many of you would stay home? And it would be easy to justify, wouldn't it? Well, you know what? There is the virus and we can watch it online and all that. Look, if you've got issues, and we've talked about this, there's this balance. If you've got some kind of physical thing that can put you in danger, you don't need to be putting yourself in danger. But if you're healthy and you're strong, then I believe you need to be seeking the Lord. And so God leads each person, and that's why you see kind of this whole division of all. I think there's a balance between both sides, if you will, on that. But the bottom line is not so much even deciding on physical issues. The question is, what if you know there's going to be a consequence? What if there's going to be a severe consequence? What if it's going to actually be something like you may do some prison time? Or it may cost you financially. How many of us would still be here on Sunday morning? And that may not be a bad thing to contemplate in your heart right now. What is our real motivation? What is our real driving force? Well, Paul was talking to the Thessalonians saying, you guys have proven your real driving force is that you love Jesus. And come on, May, here we go. Here we go. Nobody enjoys persecution, but as I've said many times before, I believe that when persecution comes, and I believe it is coming to America, it depends on, again, a lot of things that happen, how quickly persecution comes to America and to what level and to what degree, God's going to give the grace for that. If that happens, God will give the grace. You know, we live in a very privileged era. We live in a very privileged time. I was talking with someone just the last couple of days. If you look at most of world history and you plopped us down somewhere, just anywhere in world history, it could be really, really bad and really, really bad for the church. And suddenly we're landed in this nation that has been so blessed and it's been so protected and all these things. And we've come to just enjoy it and live this way. Well, it's fading. It's fading very quickly. The edges have not just become black. It's moving in. And so this is why, again, we have to be prepared. And I'm not saying it's all doom and gloom, that this is all it for us, whatever. I think, again, a lot of it has to do with how we respond as a church. God can send revival, and revivals can revive nations. There's great hope if America responds the right way, if the church responds the right way. But if we don't, we better be prepared, because persecution's coming down the, you know, our road as well. It's not just California. We're blessed with a governor that knows the Lord, and there's God is using to protect us as a

0: Satan all, but you've already seen how just even how things are happening. People are now taking power that's not really theirs. Committees making decisions they have no power to do. The Bible says in the last days, lawlessness will abound. We're just now heading in. We're just now getting the headwinds of it. Imagine when it really kicks in. And so we need to be prepared. And Paul knew that these guys were in the midst of it. They were already having the persecution. And so Paul wanted to encourage them. And what Paul is going to do today, and what we're going to see that he does, is Paul begins to give them an eternal perspective, saying, you know what? Look, you've got to have your eyes on the eternal perspective. You may face persecution, but you have joy waiting. And by the way, not only that, God's going to judge those that are persecuting you. And yes, we're going to get into a little bit of the discussion of God's judgment today. You know, that's a tough one. Because we as believers know God's grace. We know God's mercy. We know God's forgiveness, and we preach it, and we enjoy preaching it, and we promote it because that's the God that we love. But the reality is God is a just God, and he also is going to deal with the unrighteous one day if they don't repent. And so Paul is not only going to talk about this, Paul's going to say, listen, church, those that are troubling you are going to one day be troubled themselves by God. And so he's going to give a balance to it. You know, we're talking about where is that balance? It's really found at the cross, and that is where justice and mercy come together beautifully. All the justice that we deserve and that the world deserves in God's judgment came upon Jesus at the cross. And then the mercy is poured out in God's grace. But for those who reject that, if you reject the payment on the cross, you don't have that mercy. And that's why it's such a fearful thing. And so that's where Paul is going to begin encouraging them and encouraging us to say, look, you're going to face persecution. You're going to face tribulation, but God's going to deal with those that trouble you. And you know, it's almost like, you know what? You're going to do that. Then you're messing with God. And so again, it would be encouraging to know that in the midst of persecution, even though you have a heart of forgiveness and a heart of mercy, it's also good to know that God's going to defend you and that God's going to take care of you. So that's where Paul's going to be sharing with the Thessalonians and us as well today. Let's get into it. Chapter one of Thessalonians, 2 Thessalonians, Paul starts it the same way. There's not a lot of intro that's needed here beyond this because he really says almost the exact same introduction, maybe even the exact same introduction as he did in the first part of Thessalonians. He says, Paul, Silvanus, and Timothy, that was Paul, Silas, and Timothy, to the church of the Thessalonians in God our Father and the Lord Jesus Christ, grace to you and peace from God our Father and the Lord Jesus Christ. Again, Paul giving the same greetings from everyone. Hey, Silas says hello. Timothy says hello. They were all involved in the church there. He wanted them to know they loved them. They were caring for them. They're praying for them. They're sending their greetings just like we do today when someone goes somewhere. We say, tell them that we love them. Tell them hello for us, this kind of thing. And of course, as Paul does in most of his letters, grace and peace from God, our Father, and the Lord Jesus Christ, because again, there's that grace of God that's poured out. And then after the grace of God is poured out through Jesus and what he's done on the cross, his peace, that connection to God, that forgiveness. And so he starts out that way and he jumps right in verse 3 and he says, we are bound to thank God always for you, brethren, as it is fitting, because your faith grows exceedingly and the love of every one of you abounds toward each other. Now, I love this. Notice what he's talking about them. He says, you guys, your grace is growing exceedingly. Everything about your love for God and your love for each other is abounding. And he says, because of that, we're bound to give thanks for you. Again, it's interesting. The word bound here, it means, speaks of an obligation. It's as though Paul is saying, you know what? We're not only thankful for you guys that are, you're doing well there in Thessalonica, but we're obligated to God to thank God. God, thank you for the work you're doing in Thessalonica. Thank you that they're a young church, but they're growing in the midst of persecution. They're not getting weaker. They're not turning away. They're getting stronger. And they're drawing closer to you, God. He says, we're bound to give thanks. And you know, I think this is fitting because again, as I see you guys growing in the Lord, I'm bound to give thanks for you. And to watch God grow you, and to watch what God is doing in your lives and in the fellowship. And we should be giving thanks for each other. Listen, we're going to need each other more and more as the days move forward. And I'm thankful for you. I'm thankful that you're believers. I'm thankful that I'm not alone in this. Now, I know that I wouldn't be alone if I was the only one that was saved. I know that God would be there for me. If you were the only one that was saved, God would be there for you. But we have each other. And we strengthen each other, and we encourage each other. And so we need to be thankful for that. We need to be praying for each other through the midst of these crazy times, encouraging each other in the midst of the persecution. And again, the sense of obligation here even to do that, I think is, it's just showing Paul's heart. He understands before God that it's a gift of God. The church of Thessalonica was a gift from God to Paul. He says, you guys are a gift to me. I'm thankful for you. Well, you guys are a gift to me. We're a gift to each other. Because it's God's family and God's church. And so why was he thankful? Again, Paul says it's fitting that he was obligated to give thanks for two reasons. Okay, two reasons that it's fitting. Notice, first of all, he says it is fitting because their faith grows exceedingly. You know, watching faith grow, it's a beautiful thing. Seeing believers grow, we should be thankful for that. How we need to see more and more growth. You know, it's sad to me when I read all these statistics and, you know, these pastors, they send these pastors these statistics out. Some of these things I mention sometimes on the radio show. You know, Friday we do the signs of the times, 1:30 to 2:30 every Friday. We do a live update of what's going on in the world from a prophetic perspective. If you don't listen to that, I encourage you. It's 101.1. You can do it online. You can do it whatever. But we talk about these statistics, and some of them we were covering recently really brings this to light, and that is how many people that really don't even know the Bible anymore. It's amazing to me. America has become really illiterate in the Bible, when Americans used to be the most Bible literate nation on the planet. And now we don't even understand the Bible. And so because of that, it's having a great impact on us, and we're not seeing the church grow like it should. So to see people that are learning the Word of God, growing in the Word of God, that's exciting to me. And Paul says the same thing here for them. It's exciting to see that you're growing. That's the first reason it's fitting that I give thanks. And secondly, because their love was not only growing, but it was growing exceedingly for each other. Guys, how we need to grow in love for each other. We need each other, and we need to love each other. And I believe that as we see more and more persecution in America, And maybe we won't see as much. Maybe it depends on what happens in the upcoming elections and God holding off kind of this wave of persecution that's already started on our nation around the edges and moving in. Maybe God will give us that reprieve, and that's what we're praying for and that's what we're hoping for. But again, if persecution does come to the South in greater measure, I think you're going to see us loving each other more, because we're going to need each other. And we're going to need to be standing together and encouraging each other. There's nothing like hard times to make you go together. This is one of the things that is true about the military. You see these guys, even I'm not even talking believers, just men that don't even know God. They go to the military together. They have war together. And when they come back, they have a bond that's unbreakable. It's a lifelong connection. It's a lifelong bond of love that they have and brotherhood. And that's what you find. You think, man, how do these guys have such brotherhood? How do they have such a bond? Because when you're fighting for your life together, it does something in the deepest part of your person. And if the church has to begin fighting together to encourage each other, to be a witness, to survive, if they start doing things here like they're doing out west, if they really start throwing pastors in jail like they're already threatening to in California, if it moves this way, it's not going to stop at the pastor. Listen, you guys are going to have a small break. If they come after me and I do something and say, Mark, you know what? You can't preach that anymore. You guys can't meet anymore. You can't do this anymore. You do that, you're going to jail. I guess I'm going to jail. And I'm okay with that. I've been there before. I'm not proud of that. But the bottom line is that, you know what? If that's what God calls, then okay, God will give the grace for that. And I'm not trying to sound like Mr. Bold up here. I'd be like you guys as well. I wouldn't look forward to that. Would I have fear? Probably. Would that be fun? No. But many that have gone before us have faced much worse. But here's my point. If they come after me, you're next. You think, oh, that's just the pastors. We got it. No, no, no, no. Because this is a spiritual battle. You want to take out the leaders first, but then it's everybody else. So don't think that you're going to avoid the persecution if it comes on the pastors. And the church can't think that if they're getting persecuted out west, it's not going to come here. So we better take action while we can. And then we better be praying and asking God to do a work. And so what Paul is saying here is, look, I know that you guys are going through this, but what it's producing and what it will produce if we go through that, God forbid, but if it does, the good part of it, it produces greater love and growing in faith and growing in love for each other. He says, I know you guys are experiencing that. He says, that's a wonderful thing. We see that. We recognize it. Verse 4, so that we ourselves boast of you among the churches of God for your patience and faith in all your persecutions and tribulations which you endure. In other words, we're bragging about you to all the other churches because we see how strong your faith is growing as you're being persecuted. You know, it's like they're pointing to him saying, look, you guys over here in Colossians, you guys over here, look what they're doing to them in Thessalonica. Look at these guys. They're not falling away from the Lord. They're not running. They're getting stronger. Be encouraged. Be like them. Trust God. Press in. And so it's a beautiful testimony. He says, we're able to see that in you guys. And that testimony, so good, we're bragging about you to others, even though you're a baby fellowship. And we're noticing what they're, notice what they bragged about, their patience and their faith. And it was their patience and their faith in their persecutions and their tribulations that they were enduring. Now, anybody can walk with God when things are easy, right? But what about when things are hard? That's when it's going to be, that's when the real trial comes. And the church in Thessalonica, again, was facing this persecution, these troubles from the people of the region. They were not only enduring it, but they had a strong testimony as they exhibited great patience and faith, which was evidence that God's Spirit was working in them. And so now you see the reason he was able to boast about them, because again, persecution does one or two things. As we said, it drives you to God or it drives you away. And so what's it going to do for us? Is it going to drive us to the Lord? Or drive us away? Again, we may not have to find out. In California, they're already having to find out. And the exciting thing is you're seeing a large portion of the church respond very wonderfully. The churches that are open are packed. And they're making a stand. And they don't care. And so, again, you know, you're going to see, I think, this division. You know, I think God has brought us as a nation, I believe, not only to a great dividing line politically. And there is a political avenue and level to the church that we have to be involved in, although we're not a political organization. The nation is being brought to a dividing line. The lines couldn't be clearer anymore. It used to be that people kind of in the church could blend back and forth, who you with, who whatever. It's becoming now that pretty much there's only one real direction you can go and follow the leading of God. And it's going to cause a division in the church, because decisions are going to have to be made that override politics. And I think decisions are going to have to be made to say, you know what, I can't stand with the group I used to stand with anymore, because everything they stand for is anti-God. And we're going to have to make a decision, guys. It's going to divide the church. It's going to. I don't know how much, and I hope it's not a huge thing. But I think that God's allowing it, because I think God is saying to the church, you can't just blend in anymore. It's not just politics as usual.
1: Thanks for joining us today here on Come to the Table with Pastor Mark Kirk. Pastor Mark is teaching through the second letter the Apostle Paul wrote to the church in Thessalonica. As you might know, Paul had visited this area just briefly in the past. And in 2 Thessalonians, he wrote to the followers of Jesus who lived there. This book is primarily touching on the topics of the end times. Surely in those days and also now, people are curious and unsure how it will all play out in the end times. But Paul wrote this book to reassure believers about Christ's return, and that even though there will be some suffering that occurs on this earth, there will be an end to all of that at some point. We trust what you've heard here today will help you keep moving forward, not living in a state of fear, but having the confidence that God is in control. If you have any questions about what you've heard today, you can give us a call at 865-609-1385. We'd love to speak with you and try to answer any questions you might have. Once more, that phone number is 865-609-1385. If you're in the Knoxville area, we'd love for you to come to Calvary Knoxville this Sunday. 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Scroll down the page and find a link to Calvary Knoxville. We're so glad you joined us today. Be sure to listen again next time as Pastor Mark has more to share with us regarding this New Testament book of the Bible. So come again to hear more from Come to the Table.

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1: A massive, massive ship. 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And Genesis tells us every land-dwelling creature and every person outside the ark perished. 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
3: It's 158.
4: It's 55 degrees.
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0: Romans 8, verses 28 through 30. And we know that all things work together for good to those who love God, to those who are called according to His purpose. For whom He foreknew, He also predestined to be conformed to the image of His Son, that He might be the firstborn among many brethren. Moreover, whom He predestined, these He also called. Whom He called, these He also justified. And whom He justified, these He also glorified. This has been your sustaining word of the day, brought to you by Calvary Chapel of Manitowoc.
1: With the surprising location of one of the great promises from God, here's Pastor Damian Kyle.
2: Where do we find this amazingly clear declaration of salvation by grace through faith? In the New Testament? No, we find it in the Old Testament. And we don't find it in the book of Malachi as the Old Testament is coming to a close. We don't find it in the book of Psalms. We don't find it in the historical book spoken by David. We find it in the very first book of the Old Testament, in Genesis itself.

0: would God make salvation accessible and promise it ahead of time? Could we ever merit such a gift? Well, we'll get some answers to these questions and more here today on According to the Scriptures with Pastor Damian Kyle. We've come to a foundational and far-reaching promise by God and the response to it that has bearing on each of us today. Let's hear all about it, shall we, as we join Pastor Damian in Genesis chapter 15.
1: Genesis chapter 15, verse 1. And after these things, the word of the Lord came to Abram in a vision, saying, "Do not be afraid, Abram. I am your shield and your exceedingly great reward." But Abram said, "Lord God, what will you give me, seeing I go childless, and the heir of my house is Eliezer of Damascus?" And then Abram said, "Look, you have given me no offspring. Indeed, one born in my house is my heir." And behold, the word of the Lord came to him, saying, "This one shall not be your heir, but one who shall come from your own body shall be your heir." And then he brought him outside and said, "Look now toward heaven and count the stars, if you're able to number them." And he said to him, "So shall your descendants be." And so he that is Abraham believed in the Lord, and he that is the Lord accounted it to him for righteousness. And then he said to him, "I am the Lord who brought you out of Ur of the Chaldeans to give you this land to inherit it." And he said, "Lord God, how shall I know that I will inherit it?" And so he said to him, "Bring me a three-year-old heifer, a three-year-old female goat, a three-year-old ram, a turtle dove, and a young pigeon." And then he brought all of these things to him and cut them in two down the middle and placed each piece opposite the other, but he did not cut the birds in two. And when the vultures came on the carcasses, Abram drove them away. And when the sun was going down, a deep sleep fell upon Abram, and behold, horror and great darkness fell upon him. And then he said to Abram, "Know certainly that your descendants will be strangers in a land that is not theirs, and will serve them, and they will afflict them for 400 years. And also the nation whom they serve I will judge. Afterward they shall come out with great possessions. And as for you, you shall go to your fathers in peace. You shall be buried in a good old age. But in the fourth generation they shall return here, for the iniquity of the Amorites is not yet complete." And it came to pass, when the sun went down and it was dark, that behold, there appeared a smoking oven and a burning torch that passed between those pieces, that is, the pieces of the sacrifice. The context of this chapter in the book of Genesis is laid out for us in the opening three words of the chapter, as you notice in verse 1, "after these things." And God's opening words to Abraham in the same verse, verse 1, "Do not be afraid, Abram." And so Abram was afraid at this point in his life and in his service to God. God would not have told him not to be afraid unless he was afraid. Well, what in the world was Abram afraid of at this point? And I think that after these things, that phrase speaks to exactly what he was afraid of. Abram had just defeated a confederation of four kings who had just defeated a confederation of five kings, including the king of Sodom and the city of Sodom itself, resulting in the release of his nephew Lot, whose release was the main goal of Abram's attack upon those kings, to secure the release of his nephew Lot. And as all of us explained there in chapter 14. So here's Abram. He's won a great victory. He has secured the release of his nephew Lot, and as well as all of the other captives, and he was honored by the king of Sodom and Melchizedek, the king of Salem. And Abram received the honor of Melchizedek, but he refused any attempt by the king of Sodom to honor him or to reward him, because both the king and the city were extremely wicked. But now here is Abram, and he is in the aftermath of the battle. And the adrenaline now that, pulses within our bodies at a time like that is now beginning to wane and wear off the adrenaline of that victory. And Abram realized that he had just poked four great kings in that region of Canaan in the eye, and that he had won his victory against them with a relatively small force. And he had done it, we know, supernaturally speaking, it was the grace of God, but humanly speaking, he had done it really by the element of surprise coming upon them in the night while they were celebrating their victory over the other kings. And he had to be thinking that what in the world was to keep them from now reforming themselves with the survivors of the battle and then launching a proper attack against Abram. And here is Abram. He's out in a plain. He's out in a field. And he has no city. He has no city walls to hide behind. There he is, his wife, his family, all of his servants, all of his flocks, spread out completely in the open in these fields. He is the picture of vulnerability in terms of any kind of a counterattack or an attack of vengeance to be brought upon him, and he's worried that they might come and attack him and utterly slay everyone as a result of it and bring an end to God's promise to him there in Genesis chapter 12 verses 1 and 3 to make of him a great nation and to bless him and to make his name great and to bless those who would bless him and to curse those who would curse him. And the promise that in him all of the families of the earth would be blessed. And so he's afraid. And naturally speaking, anyone in his shoes would be afraid. And thus the Lord came to Abram in a vision, as we're told here in verses 1 through 6. And God essentially reaffirms his covenant with Abram that he will be the father of a great nation, that he will be the father of a great people. We're noticing in verse 5 that this vision occurs during the night, and in verse 1 that the Lord reassured Abram with the words, "Do not be afraid, Abram. I am your shield, your exceedingly great reward." And the use, speaking of shield, it was God's way of communicating to Abram, I am the one who is your protector. I am the one who is your defender. And I know that you feel very, very vulnerable. You feel very, very defenseless at this point in time, having no walled city to return to after your victories. But I will, in the fullness of my wisdom and the fullness of my power, I will be your defense. And I will be your exceedingly great reward. And this is God's promise, not only to be Abram's protection, but to be Abram's provider as well. And in verse 2, at this point, having God on the line, so to speak, Abram then raised a second concern of his to the Lord. And Abram reminded God that despite his promise, God's promise to Abram 10 years earlier to make a great nation of him, that he was still without a child, and that if he were to die, that Eliezer from Damascus, who was his head servant among his servants, would become his heir. And in essence, Abram is saying to God, what good is it that all of the great wealth that I presently possess, and now here you give me the promise of even more physical wealth, and what does any of it mean to me if I don't have an heir to pass it on to? And according to the custom of that day, if a man was without an heir, he was without a child to pass his belongings on to after he died, then he would adopt someone as his son, and most often you would take your most loyal servant to become your heir. And Abram told God that in the current state of things, that Eliezer would become his heir. And Abram is now about 85 years old. God gave him the promise of a son at 75 years old. And so if it looked like a promise that was in jeopardy at the age of 75, in essence, it's like God, the clock is ticking here. The possibility of it is becoming ever more remote. And so he shares all of these things with the Lord. And it's important to understand that wealth was not Abraham's greatest concern here. If wealth was his greatest concern, he would have never declined the great wealth that was offered to him by the king of Sodom. What Abram longed for was the fulfillment of God's plan for his life, the fulfillment of God's promise for a nation to be birthed from him that would then become a blessing to the entire world. Well, God's answer to Abram here is found in verses 4 and 5. And God just flatly and plainly, unmistakably, tells Abram that Eliezer will not be his heir, but that an heir will come from his physical body. And he gave Abram the very direct promise of a son. And then God proceeded to take Abram out into the night and the night sky and told him to look toward heaven and then to count all of the stars if he was able to do so, and then declared that his descendants would be as numerous as the stars. It's a beautiful picture, really, to see here the intimacy of relationship between Abram and God giving him this physical means by which to drive home the point that a great and numerous nation will come from his bloodline. And God was communicating, in other words, I will protect you and I will provide for you until these promises that I've made to you come to pass. And then Abram's response is recorded in verse 6 in what is one of the most important verses in the entire Bible. And he believed in the Lord, and he, that is God, accounted it to him, that is to Abram, for righteousness. And at that moment, Abram, hearing this promise from God, he simply believed the promise that God had given to him in verses 4 and 5. And his faith in the promise of God was then accounted to him for righteousness. And here in verse 6, and I think that Pastor David Guzik puts it so perfectly, you have, and I quote now, one of the clearest expressions in the Bible of the truth of salvation by grace through faith. You have here one of the clearest expressions in the Bible of the truth of salvation by grace through faith. And that is absolutely perfectly put. And where do we find this amazingly clear declaration of salvation by grace through faith? In the New Testament? No, we find it in the Old Testament. And we don't find it in the book of Malachi as the Old Testament is coming to a close. We don't find it in the book of Psalms. We don't find it in the historical book spoken by David. We find it in the very first book of the Old Testament, in Genesis itself. And it is also important to realize that this is the first time in the Bible that the word believe is used, and the first time in the Bible that the word righteousness appears in it. And it is fascinating to realize that the first time that each of those words are used individually in the Bible, that they are used by the Holy Spirit together to communicate that it is by believing or on the basis of faith that a person establishes a right standing before God, can enter into a relationship with God. In Bible hermeneutics, and that is simply is Bible study and interpretation, there's a law that is used that is often very, very helpful in studying any particular subject within the Bible. And it provides some oftentimes needed insights into the study of a particular subject in the Bible, and it's a law known as the law of first mention, which observes that the context of the first mention of any subject in the Bible or any word within the Bible, that very often it holds the key to understanding this subject in the remainder of the Bible, that the first mention of any subject, that the Holy Spirit is introducing that subject very often in its simplest form, in its purest form, from which he will then build upon it, that the first mention is intended to really set the trajectory of that truth now for the rest of the Bible. And by the Holy Spirit, the Apostle Paul certainly understood this to be true, and he certainly understood the immense significance of verse 6, the understanding that salvation, that is, possessing a right standing before God as a sinner, we would speak of it as salvation, that it can never be achieved on the basis of good works. It can never be achieved on the basis of human effort, but solely on the basis of faith. And when Paul, of course, writes about this continually in his various letters that make up a portion of the New Testament, but he really developed it most extensively in his epistle to the church at Rome. And in that book of Romans, in chapter 3, he repeatedly drives home the point that our salvation is not something that we can achieve or that we can earn on the basis of good works or on the basis of human effort or on the basis of human merit, and that it cannot even be achieved on the basis of some attempt to keep the law of Moses, but that it can only become ours on the basis of faith, faith in Jesus Christ, faith in the one who is the ultimate fulfillment of God's promises to Abram to make the descendants of his bloodline a blessing to all nations. And in that Romans chapter 3, some of you are familiar with it, Paul speaks and he talks about salvation in terms of through faith in Jesus Christ, to all and on all who believe, through faith, by the law of faith. Therefore, we conclude that a man is justified by faith, apart from the deeds of the law, by faith, through faith, through faith. It fills the entire chapter. And in that chapter, the Apostle Paul also very, very boldly and very, very dramatically declared that this truth is not merely a truth of the New Testament, but it is an Old Testament truth as well. In Romans chapter 3, Paul declared and wrote, "But now the righteousness of God, apart from the law, is revealed, being witnessed by the law and the prophets." In other words, this is an Old Testament truth. This is not merely a New Testament truth. He said later in that same chapter, "Therefore we conclude that a man is justified by faith apart from the deeds of the law." And then in Romans chapter 4, Paul went on to develop all of it more fully. And he does so from the passage that we're studying this morning. He does it from the life of Abraham, and quoting Genesis chapter 15, verse 6. In Romans chapter 4, he writes, and allow me to read it to you. He said, "What then shall we say that Abraham our father was found according to the flesh? For if Abraham was justified by works, he has something to boast about, but not before God. For what does the Scripture say? Abraham believed God, and it was accounted to him for righteousness. Now to him who works, the wages are not counted as grace, but as debt." And the Apostle Paul now quotes Genesis chapter 15, verse 6. He uses Abram as an illustration here, knowing that if he could show the Jews and us from the Old Testament scriptures that Abraham was declared righteous in the eyes of God on the basis of faith and not on the basis of works, then the argument principally with the Jews at his time, who were convinced that the way to get to heaven was by keeping the law of Moses, then Paul knew that in using Abram and Abraham, both names refer to the same person, it would settle the argument for them, because Abraham was arguably the most highly esteemed Old Testament character among the Jews. He was the very father of the Jewish people. I mean, he is the man that God used to birth the Jewish people into human history. They owed their entire existence to Abraham. He was their first patriarch of the Abraham, Isaac, and Jacob fame, and twice in the Old Testament, he is described as a friend of God. And here is someone who doesn't merely know about God. Here is someone who knows God intimately and deeply and personally. And in Romans chapter 4, Paul reminded his Jewish readers and us that of what was the source and the foundation of Abraham's personal relationship with God. What was the source and the foundation of his justification, of his imputed righteousness, of his salvation, and that it was received on the basis of faith. And Paul, I mean, you almost have to put yourself back in history 2,000 years ago. As Paul writes the book of Romans, quoting this passage, and he reminds the Jewish people and the entire world that the father of faith, Abraham, had an imputed righteousness. And it's very important for each of us as Christians, and indeed the entire world, to realize that the doctrine of justification by faith, that salvation is not something that is earned, but it is something that is offered to us as a gift, which we simply receive by faith, to understand that this is not merely a New Testament truth that somehow violates the teachings of the Old Testament, or that somehow, as many people claim, that it was an invention of the Apostle Paul, but that it has its foundation in the prophets and in the law and in the Old Testament and indeed in Abraham himself.
0: We'll break away from the message right here, and we'll return next time with more on this great salvation that's received by faith. Today on According to the Scriptures, Pastor Damian Kyle is focused on a sure salvation described for us in Genesis chapter 15. Interested in a copy of this message? Here's where to reach us for the ordering details. In the 209 area code, it's 545-5530. That's 209-545-5530. 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I'm delighted to say that you can also stream and watch Pastor Damian's studies through Roku and Fire TV. 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
2: It's 55 degrees.
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5: Textbooks show pictures of fruit flies with micro-adaptations. Then they talk about Darwinian macroevolution. This is the deliberately deceitful bait-and-switch con game, which is science falsely so-called. There are many definitions of the word evolution, but only one has ever been observed. That is microevolution, which is simply micro-adaptation. A fruit fly giving birth to a fruit fly with a shorter wing is a micro-change, which is always caused by the sorting or loss of the pre-existing genetic data. A fruit fly changing into a butterfly would be an example of Darwinian macroevolution, but an example of Darwinian change has never been found. 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

You know, the only hope for America is if there's a national repentance and we go back to the original Constitution, what it really means. I am convinced it's not going to survive. There's no way it's going to change. And I think there's a lot of naive Christians in America thinking because they get a million people or 500,000 people to show up at the White House, God's going to give favor. The only hope for America is if we go through and follow all that. The only hope for Israel was that they'd stop what they were doing. That's repentance.

0: The word repentance is not a dirty word, nor is it something to be avoided in our lives. Now, certainly it is not something that we as sinful human beings aspire to, and no one said that repentance is fun, but it is so very beneficial. Once you realize the freedom, change, and growth that actually accompanies repentance, you might find yourself wondering why you avoided it for so long. Let's examine both God's Word and our hearts in the light of it as we embark on another Walk in the Light with pastor and teacher Bill Gallatin in the book of Joel. Today, we resume in chapter 1, picking up at verse 13. And now, here's Pastor Bill to share on how God so often gives us a heads up to wake us up to the fact that we're headed in the wrong direction in an effort to save us so much heartache and ruin. God wants you to prosper.
1: Gird yourselves and lament, you priests. Howl, ye ministers of the altar. Come lie all night in sackcloth. You know, if God could get a person to do that just once, it probably turned their life around. You know, people read this, you see, and say they love God and they want, oh, I want things to get better. But they don't do it. I can't understand it. They say they believe it, but they don't do it. Do you think that God is telling the Jews to do this just to do it in their minds? I know you got an appointment tonight. You know, can you just see one of these Jews? You have an appointment tonight. You know you're in trouble. You know you got problems with the kids. You know you got financial things going on. You know this. And this is spoken to your heart. If you would go to the altar and maybe just spend a night in true shame and humility and prayer and sackcloth and break away from these other things, I would honor it. They said, well, does he really mean that? Well, if he didn't mean it, he wouldn't have said it. I can't, for the life of me, understand why people, when they start having problems and here God gives a way back, they don't believe it or act upon it. They just say, well, I agree with that in my mind, but I got an appointment tonight. I know what I'll do. I'll ask someone to go to a men's prayer meeting and sit in for me. Aren't we like that, though? Gird yourselves. Don't ask someone else to do it for you, he says. Lament, you priests. Howl, ye ministers of the elder. Come, lie all night in sackcloth. Wake up, ye ministers of my God, for the meat offering, for the drink offering is withholden from the house of your God. Sanctify ye a fast. Call a solemn assembly. Gather the elders and all the inhabitants of the land into the house of the Lord your God and cry unto the Lord. You see, God's saying if they would do this, it would stop that invasion from the north. But they don't do it. They won't do it. They're hearers of the word, but not doers of the word. And that's the problem. That's been the curse of man, that God lays it out and said, this is what's going to turn your life around. This is what's going to open heaven upon your life. This is what's going to restore the joy of your salvation and renew a right spirit within you and bring you into that fellowship with me again that I can begin to lay my hand upon your life and restore that which the cankerworm has eaten. Restore that which the palmerworm has eaten. Restore that which the locust has eaten. Restore that which the caterpillar has eaten and give it all back to you. And now notice what Joel says. Alas, for the day of the Lord is at hand. You see, it can be an individual thing. The day of the

But alas, each day you put it off makes you closer to the day of the Lord and the day of God's dealing with you personally or nationally. Alas, for the day of the Lord is at hand. And as a mighty destruction from the Almighty shall it come. God doesn't want to do it. If he just wanted to do that, he wouldn't have given verse 13 and 14. He doesn't enjoy it any more than you enjoy seeing a loved one experience pain or the loss of things. Nobody in their right mind enjoys it. But sometimes that's the only thing left. There's no other way to get the attention of someone who's on a course of destruction and self-will. And so God, in his marvelous mercy, says, if you'll do this, he tells the prophet, tell them verse 13 and 14. Maybe that'll stop verse 15 for them. Maybe as a nation, if they'll really repent, it'll stop it for the whole nation. You know, I've watched this nation. I haven't been a Christian. I've been a Christian some 31 years now. And I've watched the movements of the church and different things that have gone in America and the so-called National Days of Prayer and the marches on Washington. And invariably, the leaders that try to get everybody to come to Washington, and I am not challenging the motive of their heart or anything. God looks at the individual heart. I'm not judging that. But it's amazing how when they all get to Washington, how the famous quote, the scripture, if a people are called by my name, and they all get together and man, they do this and they do that, and all the, you know, people get up there and speak and that verse is quoted, and everybody goes back home, and he says, but you see, in that text is if they will turn and stop aborting the babies, and stop printing the pornography, then the nation will be saved. Not marching on Washington and quoting the scripture, then turning right back around and go back and starting the factory up the next morning and keep producing this stuff and keep doing it. Turn to 2 Chronicles chapter 7, verse 14. Now look at this. If my people, which are called by my name, shall humble themselves and pray and seek my face. Now, that's what goes on in Washington, and everybody marches on Washington. Everybody's going to Washington. We got to change the nation. But they don't do the rest of the verse. They don't turn from their wicked ways. The abortion mills are still legal. Pornography is still legal. Sodomy is not considered wrong. You see, everybody goes back home and goes to their jobs and continues to do the wicked things. If they will turn from their wicked ways, then he says, I will hear from heaven. Not because a million people showed up at the White House or signed petitions. And not only will he hear from heaven, it says, I will forgive their sin and heal their land. You see, you know the only hope for America is if there's a national repentance and we go back to the original Constitution, what it really means, and start honoring it. The only way America is going to survive. I am convinced it's not going to survive. There's no way it's going to change. The only way that anybody's going to survive is the rapture of the church and the second coming of Jesus Christ. And I think there's a lot of naive Christians in America thinking because they get a million people or 500,000 people to show up at the White House, God's going to give favor. And they turn right around and go back home, and Hollywood still pushes out the filth. Our public education is getting more immoral and perverted. You can go to jail for trying to stop an abortion. You can go to jail if you step on a stupid bug that's in an

endangered species list, but not killing a human. The only hope for America is if we go through and follow all that. The only hope for Israel was that they'd stop what they were doing. That's repentance. It's not saying, Lord, I'm so sorry for what I've done, and then go right on and keep doing it. And so God was so concerned for Israel that he sent a prophet and said, there is hope if you'll be honest and truly change and stop doing what you're doing. My blessings will come upon your life again. Or, the day of the Lord is at hand. It's coming. And it could be coming for you if you don't pay heed to the previous verses. Again, all this does is prove the love of God. Is not the meat cut off before our eyes? Yea, joy and gladness from the house of our God. What a painful thing for the Jews to see their city destroyed, their temple destroyed. And then the very place they took for granted isn't there anymore, and now they have no place to worship. See their loved ones destroyed. The seed is rotten under their clods. There's no one to even keep the farms going. The farmers, everything's collapsing. The garners are laid desolate. The barns are broken down. For the corn is withered. How do the beasts groan? Now the animals are starving to death because there's no grain. The herds of cattle are perplexed because they have no pasture. Because they have no pasture, yea, the flocks of sheep are made desolate. And now notice the prophecy here. Because of this plague of locusts, a prefiguring of an invasion from the north by the Syrians to judge the people if they don't repent, affecting nature and the weather patterns, now you've got drought, now you've got fire. Notice, O Lord, to thee will I cry, for the fire hath devoured the pastures of the wilderness. Now there's nothing even in the wilderness. And the flame hath burned all the trees of the field. What's left that the locust hasn't eaten, the trees have died and dried out and fallen over, and fire's now scorching and burning the trees. So even if there was some rain, a freak rainstorm, there's no tree to drink the rain in the soil and grow. I mean, God goes right to the root of things when he decides that he's had enough. The beasts of the field cry also unto thee. For the rivers of waters are dried up, and the fire hath devoured the pastures of the wilderness. Just all this, God said, this is what's coming, Israel, if you don't repent. Turn to Revelation chapter 8. Joel here is leaping far out into the future of when it is much greater in its circumference than the land of Israel, covers the whole earth in the tribulation period. Look at this. This is the beginning of the day of the Lord that Joel speaks of. The day of the Lord is coming, and the day of the Lord comes, and the rapture of the church precedes it. Isn't it wonderful to know that if you're a born-again Christian, a member of the body of Christ, the bride of Christ, your mere presence in the church on the earth is preventing or hindering the day of God's wrath, the day of the Lord. And when God intervened, said, man, you've had enough taking things under your own wing. You've made a mess of things. I'm stepping in now and taking over the day of the Lord. God has given man the day of man, or 6,000 years. And look at the state of the world after 6,000 years. Now, you see, God's given man that day, 6 days. His day's coming. He says, I'm stepping in now, the day of the Lord. Alas, the day of the Lord comes. And it comes with a fiery judgment and purging of all the filth, and then the kingdom age. The judgment, just as he judged with water, he's judging the earth in fire. Now, notice what takes place just in the first few moments of
of the tribulation when the seals are opened and the trumpets are blown. Verse 7 of Revelation chapter 8, speaking of fire. The first angel sounded, and there followed hail and fire mingled with blood. And they were cast upon the earth, and a third part of the trees was burnt up, and all the green grass was burnt up. A third of the foliage of the face of the earth. The second angel sounded, as it were a great mountain burning with fire was cast into the sea. A third part of the sea became blood. There goes the fishing industry. Man's ability, you see, to meet his own needs apart from God, using nature, using the creation. A third part of the creatures that were in the sea that had life died. A third part of the ships were destroyed. The third angel sounded, there fell a great star, or a giant meteorite, from heaven, burning as it were a lamp, and it fell upon a third part of the rivers and upon the fountains of waters. In other words, this horrible judgment from the day of the Lord, the day of God's wrath, is coming upon the earth. And the rest of the minor prophets, as we've gone through the major prophets, the minor prophets touch on it much more in depth, of the coming day of God's wrath. And if God didn't have love for humanity, he would not raise up the prophet and have it recorded and then give man a way of escape. God always gives the way of escape. The mere fact that he recorded the warnings and had them described so specifically that you could know the very age that you were in and know how close it was. But alas, again, the parents disregarded it. They didn't tell their children. The children were not aware of it. And each generation got worse and worse and worse. To the point was, in Israel, the judgment is right at the door and no one knows it. And so God says, please, Joel, someone may listen. Someone may listen. Someone may not have to experience verse 15 if they'll respond to 13 and 14. If they'll just take the time to get right with me, my favor is there. My mercy, my forgiveness. It's not signing petitions and running to Washington. Unless the rest of the verse is acted upon and you turn from these things, you stop doing it. God will protect. God will create a way of escape. God says he knows his own. There's a marvelous promise that before the day of God's wrath comes, that the bride is brought and taken away from the wrath to come and hidden in the Lord's chamber, in the wedding chamber with the bridegroom. If the Lord would come tonight, would you be left to go to work tomorrow morning? Would you wake up maybe and find your children gone and you're still there? Or your wife gone and you're there? Or your husband and you? Or would you be taken? Would you be left for the day of God's wrath? Because you disregarded verse 13 and 14, just as Israel of old, thinking that it's not going to happen. God would have everyone escape, or he wouldn't have Joel speak. God would have you escape, and so he's recorded everything so you can know. Even if your parents have failed like Israel of old, you can know. God loves you just as much. You and I have the privilege of reigning with Christ in that kingdom. It's going to be so wonderful. Do you realize that we will be immortal? If you truly are born again and you have Jesus Christ as your Savior, that means you will be born. You are born again. You're a new creation.
You've been crucified in Christ, and now you live by the grace of God. You're a new creature. He's got a new name for you in glory. At the rapture of the church, you'll be given your new name to fit what he's done in your life, the perfection of your life. And there'll never be any sickness, tiredness. I mean, eternal, living in the kingdom with Jesus Christ. And even humans that are born and live during the tribulation or during the kingdom age that are escaped, it says they will live to 100 and have the skin of a baby. There'll be no need for beauty parlors in the kingdom age. Think of the money that's going to be saved. I mean, the kingdom age, and we start to, when we get further on and we get back into the book of Revelation and you start learning about heaven, oh, great things. Who would want to forsake that? And God doesn't want one person in this room tonight to miss that. Or Joel wouldn't be in the Bible. It's his love letter to you. Father, we thank you that we can make that decision just to come back to you and let you speak to our hearts. We thank you, Lord, for godly shame and humility that you might raise us up. Lord, you remind us more than once in the scriptures that before honor is humility. So continue to work in our hearts, Lord, to understand your great love and your purposes. And keep us, Lord, from making the mistake Israel of old made. Lord, if the palmer worm or the locust is coming into our personal lives, Lord, may it get our attention. That we might turn to you, Father, and glorify you. And experience your grace and your love. And truly be examples to our children, our grandchildren, our loved ones. Reflecting your glory. In Jesus' name we pray.

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Reach out and let us know how the Lord is using this ministry in your life. We look forward to hearing from you. And until we gather together again for a time in God's Word, continue to walk in the light.

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1: John makes it clear that it was during the Passover that's when our Lord took the sop, gave it to Judas, says, "What you do, do quickly," and he left. I think that you need to understand that, to understand what took place here properly. And notice now, "And truly the Son of Man goeth as it was determined, but woe unto that man by whom he's betrayed." And they began to inquire among themselves which of them that it was that should do this thing. You know, every one of those men believed he could do it. And if you are honest, you know you could betray him, don't you? You know, friends, if he didn't keep his hand on me in the next 5 minutes, I could deny him. Thank God he won't take his hand off, though. I rejoice in that. What a wonderful thing that we have here.
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2: This is Ministry on Minute from Mike. Today's word is Jehovah Jireh. The combined word means he is the God who sees and provides. It's only found in Genesis 22:14. That's the amazing story where Abraham took his son Isaac to a mountain to sacrifice him, but didn't bother to tell Isaac. In the Genesis account, we're told that God tested Abraham, telling him to offer his son as a sacrifice. This was before the law was given. Abraham obeyed and took two young men with him and his son. We're told on the third day, he saw the place afar off. Verse 5 tells us that Abraham tells the young men to wait, and he'll go and worship in return. It tells me he believed God would raise Isaac from the dead, since Isaac was the promised child to him in his old age. It had already been accounted to Abraham for his righteousness because he believed God back in chapter 18, verse 10. So even though Abraham was considered righteous, God still tested him. Don't think we will escape testing from the Lord just because we're saved. This is Ministry on Minute for Mike.
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4: It's 259.
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3: Once Jesus and his disciples stopped at a village in the hills of Samaria. You see, the Samaritans were prejudiced toward the Jews. So when they realized that Jesus' destination was Jerusalem, they refused to greet his entourage. And his disciples, James and John, they got mad. So much so that they asked Jesus if they could call down a little fire from heaven. Singe these bigoted Samaritans. Talk about cancel culture. They were its chief proponents. And though Jesus rebuked his fiery disciples that day, trust me, Jesus too had his moments. He grieved over the sin he saw, and he got angry over the people's rebellion. There were Jews so opposed to Jesus, though they couldn't deny his miracles, they attributed them to the power of Satan. And I'm sure Jesus thought, how dare you? Do you ever witness the evil and audacity of men and ask, how dare you? People who abuse children or exploit women or stir up strife. Folks who reinterpret gender and redefine marriage and reimagine sex as if they know more than their creator. How dare them? Have you ever said, how dare you? Numerous times, Jesus could have justified calling down fire from heaven. In fact, one day, that is exactly what he intends to do. Just read Revelation chapter 8, and just before he returns, fire falls from heaven. Fireballs are thrown at the earth and into the sea and onto the rivers and streams. And here in Luke chapter 12, verse 49, Jesus speaks of that time still future. In fact, he says, I came to send fire on the earth, and how I wish it were already kindled. Hear a little righteous rage in Jesus' voice. There were moments when Jesus swelled with an anger towards sin and rebellion. He knew God's judgment was just, and he was more than ready to bring it to pass, but the time was not yet. And so he says again, but I have a baptism to be baptized with, and how distressed I am till it is accomplished. The baptism that had put on hold God's judgment was Jesus' coming baptism of suffering and of death. Before Jesus judges the world for its sin, God first will judge the sin of the world in his body on the cross. Judgment is in Jesus' hands, but first those hands are nailed to a wooden cross as judgment for our sin. That was the immediate mission of Jesus. He's now headed to the cross. He's a few days away. And each day now, each step that he takes, our Lord's understanding of what's before him is getting clearer and clearer. In verse 51, Jesus asks, do you suppose that I came to give peace on earth? I tell you, not at all, but rather division. For from now on, five in one house will be divided, three against two and two against three. Father will be divided against son and son against father. Mother against daughter and daughter against mother. Mother-in-law against her daughter-in-law and daughter-in-law against her mother-in-law. We don't hear this much about the ministry of Jesus. Isaiah 9 refers to Jesus as the Prince of Peace, and that's true. But before we're united in Christ, we are first divided by Christ. Jesus is the line in the sand for all mankind. Today, the lines of demarcation in our culture are drawn around race and age and gender and political persuasion. But in the end, there will only be two groups of people on this planet, those in Christ and those outside of Christ. And this means that families will be drawn together in Christ, but also torn apart by Christ. It's ironic, the greatest unifier of men is also the greatest source of division. And some of you have experienced this divide. When you've put your foot down on a son or a daughter in their rebellious behavior, it's hard, but it's reality. High up in the Canadian Rockies, there's a stream that's called Divide Creek. And a boulder cuts the creek into two forks. The water that flows left rushes into the Kicking Horse River, which leads to the Pacific Ocean. Whereas the waters that flow right of the rock become the Bow River that eventually feed the Atlantic Ocean. This rock in the middle of Divide Creek determines the destiny of every single droplet. Water molecules that start out side by side are separated, then sent in opposite direction, and end up thousands of miles apart. And likewise, there are folks who grow up side by side, in the same house no less, who come to the rock called Christ and get divided. At first, the separation seems minimal. They still hang out together, but the flow of their lives gradually leads them in very diverse directions. The current ends up taking them an eternity apart, one to heaven and one to hell. Jesus the rock is the fork in the stream of humanity. And then verse 54 tells us, "Then Jesus also said to the multitudes, 'Whenever you see a cloud rising out of the west, immediately you say, a shower is coming, and so it is. And when you see the south wind blow, you say, there will be hot weather, and there it is.'" I mean, clouds over the ocean indicate rain is coming. Winds from the south bring a heat wave. Jesus here sounds like the Israeli weatherman. But here's his point. Hypocrites, you can discern the face of the sky and of the earth, but how is it you do not discern this time? Oh, they could read the weather indicators, but they were oblivious to what the Bible said about the Messiah. Jesus' fulfillment of Scripture and his miracles were sure signs that he was the coming king. Jesus says the Jews could predict the weather, but they couldn't recognize the signs of the times. Yes, and why, even of yourselves, do you not judge what is right? And then verse 58, "When you go with your adversary to the magistrate, make every effort along the way to settle with him, lest he drag you to the judge. The judge deliver you to the officer, and the officer throw you into prison. I tell you, you shall not depart from there until you have paid the very last mite." Now, every defense attorney knows that sometimes it's best to settle out of court. I mean, once your case reaches the judge, it's out of your control. And this is what God offers to each of us. He will settle our case. You don't have to stand trial for your sin. Did you know that a plea bargain is on the table for each one of us? God has purchased our pardon. We can settle out of court. We can trust his son, and he'll set us free. As Jesus pointed out, one day this earth's sin and sinners will be judged. Jesus will call fire from heaven. Yet in the meantime, God has stayed his hand. And where his judgment is delayed, life can get confusing. Why do sinners prosper? Why do saints sometimes go belly up? Have you ever asked these questions? Right now, life is like the back of a cross stitch. All you see is the knotted, tangled underside. Life seems to be just a twisted maze of circumstances. From our limited earthbound perspective, life doesn't always make sense. But one day from heaven, we'll see the beautiful upper side of God's cross stitch called life. And we'll realize that all the lines really do make sense. There is a good purpose behind everything God does. The problem is that in the meantime, in this in-between time, God is expecting us to trust him even in the mess. And this thought sets up Luke chapter 13. For here a group of people approach Jesus who are perplexed by life's underside. They come to Jesus hoping that he'll make sense of a current tragedy. Verse 1. There were present at that season some who told him about the Galileans, whose blood Pilate had mingled with their sacrifices. Now, we really know nothing about these Galileans and the circumstances referenced. It seems that they were worshipers on pilgrimage in Jerusalem. And when they entered the temple to offer their sacrifice, they were murdered in the very act of worship. Now, were they guilty of some uprising that the Roman guard was forced to put down? We don't know. Were they just at the wrong place at the wrong time? We're not sure. All we know is that Pontius Pilate despised the Jews, and he had no sensitivity or respect for the local customs and religion. It's likely that this was another travesty of justice inflicted by a callous Pilate on innocent Jews. There's no doubt, though, that this incident was front page news. Everybody was discussing this. And so they asked Jesus to comment. And Jesus answered and said to them, "Do you suppose that these Galileans were worse sinners than all other Galileans because they suffered such things?" And of course, the obvious answer here is no. These men may not have been thought of as sinners at all. My word, they're in the temple. They're making their sacrifices to God. But Jesus says, "I tell you, no, but unless you repent, you will all likewise perish." Now here's Jesus' point. They didn't die because they were worse sinners, but they did die because they were sinners. And in a fallen world, all men have sinned and fallen short of God's glory and deserve to die as a result. You know, when it comes to heaven and hell, grades don't matter. I mean, so what if you make a 34 on the test or you make a 45? I mean, what's the big deal, 34 or 45? I mean, you failed the test. Both are failing grades. And any sinful stain will flunk you out of eternal life. Discreet sinners deserve hell as much as despicable sinners. Crude sinners and cultured sinners all go to the same place. That's why we all need to repent. Without Jesus, nobody passes. If you don't repent, you'll perish, Jesus says. And then Jesus pulls another story from the news of his day. "Are those 18 on whom the Tower of Siloam fell and killed them, do you think that they were worse sinners than all other men who dwelt in Jerusalem?" And here's the thought behind this question. Did God orchestrate the toppling of this tower to punish those 18 victims? Or did the tower's engineer miscalculate? Or did the footings erode? Or did the tour guide not read the sign that said the tower's capacity was 15 and instead he brought 18 into the tower? Or was it just bad timing on the part of the 18 who were victims? Now, the popular Jewish explanation was that when anything bad happened, it was a judgment of God. That all physical events could be traced back to spiritual causes. So every sickness, every calamity was traced back to a specific sin. You see, the Jews just assumed that bad things happened to bad people and good things happened to good people. Yet Jesus says, wait a minute, it's not so simple. Did the victims die because they were the worst sinners in Jerusalem? Jesus answers his own question. I tell you, no. There was nothing these victims did or didn't do to warrant them being in that tower when it collapsed. No, the tragedy was not the result of some specific sin, but was it the result of sin in general? And the answer is apparently yes, for in the next sentence, Jesus tells his listeners, "But unless you repent, you will all likewise perish." Ultimately, all tragedy, all sickness, all poverty, all natural disasters are the result of sin. For we live in a fallen world. Sin has thrown a wrench in the gears of life. Our world is no longer the utopia that God created. The sin of our first parents, Adam and Eve, subjected the planet to disorder and chaos and randomness. Nature has gone haywire. It now acts in erratic and unpredictable ways. These 18 victims of the tower collapse, they didn't die because of a specific sin, but sin did kill them. For you can trace all death back to its original source, the sin of Adam. So when a tower falls, or when cancer strikes, or when a tornado hits, it's no one's fault and it's everyone's fault. See, it's wrong to conclude that the victim deserved his plight due to some specific sin, but it's also wrong to assume that we're all innocent and somehow it's God's fault because he's allowed the conditions of our sin to continue. Several years ago, there was a church over here on Highway 29 that was struck by lightning. The church was charred. It burned to the ground. And I caught myself driving down 29 one day thinking self-righteously, I wonder what was going on in that church that God had to hit it with a lightning bolt. See, but that's the kind of conclusion that Jesus tells us we should never draw. What if our church were struck by lightning? Would it mean that something nefarious was going on within the walls of our church? Of course not. All we can say for sure is that we live in a fallen world. And often we have no clue why God allows certain events. And it's wrong to force a deliberate cause onto everything that happens in life. It reminds me of a quote by actor John Travolta. He said, "The richer I get and the more famous I become, the more ordinary I realize I am, and that my only real talent is luck." But that's tough for Christians to swallow. I don't believe in luck. I doubt if you do either. The Bible teaches that behind all my circumstances is God's providential hand, and ultimately it is. But that's not how life can seem. Solomon actually makes a statement very similar to John Travolta's in Ecclesiastes chapter 9, verse 11, when he says, "The race is not to the swift, nor the battle to the strong, nor bread to the wise, nor riches to men of understanding, nor favor to men of skill, but time and chance happen to them all." We don't like that explanation, do we? It doesn't satisfy our sense of fairness. Yet when God doesn't give us any other explanation, that's the only conclusion that we can really draw. See, the men in the tower were just in the wrong place at the wrong time. It goes back to the cross stitch. From the underside, life doesn't always make sense. Some questions won't get answered until we get to heaven. And then verse 6 tells us, Jesus also spoke this parable. A certain man had a fig tree planted in his vineyard. And he came seeking fruit on it and found none. Then he said to the keeper of the vineyard, "Look, for 3 years I have come seeking fruit on this fig tree and find none. Cut it down. Why does it use up the ground?" But he answered and said to him, "Sir, let it alone this year also until I dig around it and fertilize it. And if it bears fruit, well. But if not, after that you can cut it down." Now, in the Old Testament, the fig tree was a symbol for Israel. And for the previous 3 years, Jesus had ministered to the Jews, yet they bore no fruit. There was no evidence that they had paid attention to him. Now Jesus is on his final march to Jerusalem. This is his fourth year. This is the year of decision for the Jews. And Israel is here given one more year to reject or accept Jesus as their king and to decide their fate. And so verse 10 tells us, "Now he was teaching in one of the synagogues on the Sabbath. And behold, there was a woman who had a spirit of infirmity 18 years and was bent over and could in no way raise herself up." Now Jesus has taught us that we can't assume a particular illness is linked to a specific spiritual cause. but neither can we assume it's not. For sickness can be the result of a random bacteria or an agent of Satan. And Satan specializes in twisting people's backs and beliefs until they can no longer raise themselves up. Here, a spirit of infirmity, that is a demon, tortures this woman for 18 years. She lives hunchbacked for nearly two decades. The last couple of weeks, I've had some back problems, and man, it's painful. Can you imagine, though, two decades? Living as a hunchback, not having any relief whatsoever? Verse 12. But when Jesus saw her, he called to him. He called her to him and said to her, "Woman, you are loosed from your infirmity," just like that. And he laid his hands on her, and immediately she was made straight and glorified God. And many a crooked person, literally and figuratively, has been made straight by the touch of our Lord Jesus. But the ruler of the synagogue answered, and I don't even remember him being asked a question. "You should keep your mouth shut, buddy. Jesus doesn't need your permission. Why are you now answering?" And he answers with indignation. He's mad about it too, which makes no sense. Because Jesus had healed on the Sabbath. And he said to the crowd, "There are 6 days on which men ought to work. Therefore, come and be healed on them and not on the Sabbath day." Oh my. And here this ruler of the synagogue, he represents the kind of religion that tries to tell God what he can and can't do. You know anybody like that? In religion, man's rules matter more than God's power or people's needs. That's religion for you. That's the kind of religion that creates a tunnel vision where the law becomes more important than the lawgiver himself. Oh yes, God told Israel not to work on the Sabbath day, but he didn't say what he'd do. He does whatever he pleases, last I checked. Nobody tells God what to do. And yet religion does. It tries to put God in a box. Hey, he don't fit. The Lord then answered him and said, "Hypocrite! Does not each one of you on the Sabbath loose his ox or donkey from the stall and lead it away to water it? So ought not this woman, being a daughter of Abraham, whom Satan has bound," think of it, "for 18 years, be loosed from this bond on the Sabbath?" I mean, the Jewish law allowed for all kinds of exceptions. You could loose an animal and lead it to water. Why not free a daughter of Abraham? I mean, legalism is the art of stripping rules of their original intent. It's law without love. God gave Israel the law to teach them how to love such a woman, not further oppress her. They were misapplying the law. And then verse 17, "And when he had said these things, all his adversaries were put to shame, and all the multitude rejoiced in all the glorious things that were done by Jesus." There's something in all of us that just rejoices when these hypocrites get put in their place. It was embarrassing. This supposed man of God was opposing the Son of God in the name of God. Legalism had blinded the Jewish leaders to the truth. And then Jesus said, "What is the kingdom of God like? And to what shall I compare it? It's like a mustard seed, which a man took and put in his garden, and it grew and became a large tree, and the birds of the air nested in its branches." Now, the mustard seed was the smallest seed known to Jewish farmers. It became a proverbial way of referring to something imperceptible that you could barely see. And Jesus is saying that his kingdom has a small and insignificant profile that is imperceptible when it begins. It stays under the world's radar. Just think of the growth of Christianity as an example. Jesus' ministry was limited to a few years and just a few square miles. He left no army behind. He launched no government. His church constituted a minor movement in a secluded corner of the empire. Yet over the centuries, Christianity has grown exponentially. It has swept the world and back again.
2: 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Pastor Sandy has been walking us verse by verse through the Gospel of Luke. 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The Pharisees and teachers of the law often bristled at who Jesus welcomed to his table. But Pastor Sandy reminds us that this is exactly the heart of the gospel. 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Just click on the Calvary Chapel Stone Mountain link under the About tab. 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No moment is wasted in God's presence. So we hope you'll tune in again for another edition of Sandy Adams Radio.
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5: It's 57 degrees.
6: New claims about ancient man. Coming up next on today's Creation Moments. And now, here's our Creation Moments host, Ian Taylor.
7: In 1997, scientists recovered mitochondrial DNA from the leg bone of a Neanderthal man. After comparing it to modern human mitochondrial DNA, they declared that the Neanderthal man was not human after all. This neatly removed him back into the ape man category. But we need to look at this claim a little more closely. Neanderthal skeletons have the same number of bones as ours. It is true that their bones were thicker and stronger than ours. Their bodies were also stockier, and typically their arms and legs were shorter in proportion to the rest of their body. However, these differences are also found in modern humans that live in cold climates, as many Neanderthals did. In a cold climate, a stockier body and shorter limbs reduce the body heat loss. We know of at least 36 instances where Neanderthals buried their dead, often with flowers and other items suggesting religious ceremony. One Neanderthal grave also contained a small bone flute. Now, no animal makes tools to use in making more complex tools, but Neanderthal did. The simple fact is that the Neanderthal DNA is at the end of the modern human range. All human beings, including Neanderthal, were created by God. What separates us from animals is that God sent his only Son to die for us, so that, believing in his salvation, we may have eternal life.
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0: Let me ask you a question. Are you afraid to die? See, that's a question every human ponders at one time or another. Well, consider this from Pastor Lloyd Pulley.
1: You know, when you come to a place where your life is not as important as doing the right thing, it's something powerful happens. All of a sudden, you are free from the fear of death. Because the biggest thing to fear would be sin. Sin is a much more deadly thing than death itself.

0: One of the best ways to tell what kind of life a person has led is to see the legacy that they leave behind. The amazing legacy of Joseph will once again be the topic on today's edition of Bridging the Gap. The Bible is filled with great role models, and Joseph certainly fits that description. He has so many opportunities to take revenge for the mistreatment he suffered, but he remained a faithful servant of God. Pastor Lloyd has the details in Genesis 44, but he begins today with a lesson he learned when he began his time as a college student at Michigan State.
1: I'll never forget when I went to college, I went to my first party right outside my dorm. I thought, all right, I'm going to make a mark here. Now I'm just a lowly freshman. But I don't know what it was. The moon was in the right place. Everything was perfect. Everything was right. I just had that right saying. Maybe I had enough alcohol in me where I was really just the life of the party. And I'll never forget. And it's so powerful, this memory. I was thinking to myself, yeah, this is going to be cool. I'm going to love this college experience. And only to overhear some girls talking in the hallway, hey, that freshman Lloyd, he's pretty cool. Well, that was all it took. Yeah. All right. This is going to be fun. I'm in the club. I'm a freshman. There's some seniors around here, but I'm in the club. And all I could think of is this is going to be good. So I got my big old cigar out and my little beer mug that held literally 10 cans of beer. And I'm strutting around. I'm having the time of my life. And I was thinking, it doesn't get better than this. And you know what? It's true. It didn't get better. It went downhill. That was it. Because everything that could have went wrong after that went wrong. And I think it was like a trap the Lord set for me. Finally, my expectations are met. I'm safe at home. I'm going to be in. I'm in the club. Only to get shattered by his mercy. And listen, I think this is exactly what he does here. Well, chapter 44 begins a whole new chapter here. And he goes, he commanded the steward of his house, saying, fill the men's sacks with food as much as they could carry, and put each man's money back in the mouth of his sack. And also put my cup, the silver cup, in the mouth of the sack of the youngest and his grain money. So he did according to the word Joseph had spoken. And as soon as the morning dawned, the men were sent away, they and their donkeys. And I can only imagine, you know, hey, look, for 22 years, they've tried to keep the secret about Joseph from everyone. Maybe even their own wives and children didn't know what happened. And now they've beaten it. They've outsmarted this clever, devilishly clever dude that seemed to know everything about them. And, well, I guess it worked out. This is awesome. He likes us. Man, we're in the club. They're eating, they're drinking, they're loading up for home. They start to open up their hearts about, you know, like, wow, this is amazing. I don't have to worry about this anymore. But verse 4 says, when they had gone out of the city, they were not yet far off. Joseph said to his steward, get up, follow the men. When you overtake them, say, why have you repaid evil for good? Is not this the one from which my Lord drinks, and which he is indeed practicing divination? You've done evil in so doing. So he overtook them, spoke these same words, and they said, what does my Lord say these words for? Far be it from us. Verse 7, your servants who would do such a thing. He says, look, we brought back to you from the land of Canaan the money which we found in the mouth of our sacks. How could we steal silver or gold from your Lord's house? With whomever of your servants is found, let him die, and we'll also be my Lord's slaves. And he said, well, let it be according to your words. He who is found with this cup shall be my slave, and you shall be blameless. Each man speedily let down his sack to the ground, and each opened his sack. Now, they're so smug here at this point, and so shocked at this accusation, that it's strong enough for them to vow, whoever stole that thing will die, and we'll all become slaves. Their confidence grows, I'm sure, as each sack is searched, and nothing is found from the oldest to the youngest. Notice, he searched and began with the oldest and left off with the youngest. Again, how did they get that? I mean, did Joseph identify each one with certain characteristics so that this man knew? I don't know. But every time another one was open and there was no cup, see? And I can just imagine them getting a little more cocky, a little more, see, we wouldn't take that. And finally we get to Benjamin, and they're probably thinking, oh, Benny would never do that. Young Benny, nah. Well, the cup was found in Benjamin's sack. They tore their clothes and each man loaded his donkey. Can you imagine from the heights of being in the club to now being pretty much your life is over? I don't think you can get a dramatic change like that. Maybe, hey, listen, I don't know if any of you ever had that kind of an encounter with God. At the peak of depression, to find the light of the glory of Jesus, open your eyes and

0: beautiful. Judah said, "What shall we say to my Lord? What shall we speak?" Got no more clever words now. I don't know what to say. How can we clear ourselves? God has found out the iniquity of your servants. Now, he's not admitting to stealing the cup. I think he's going much deeper than that. I think he knows he himself is innocent of the cup, but guilty of Joseph, and he's finally acknowledging it. Here we are, my Lord's slaves, both we and he with whom the cup was found. In other words, he's laying it all out. We're not going anywhere. We're all going to be in this together. Now, he had an easy out. He only was going to keep the one that stole the cup. The rest could go. This scene is played over and over, I imagine, in their minds about selling Joseph. They were in control then. Their younger brother was at their mercy. And now this other harsh man is in control, and they're at his mercy. And will they disown Benjamin to save themselves? That's the thing I think Joseph wants to know. And that's the thing the Lord is looking in us. Skin for skin, all a man has will give for his life, Satan said of Job. But Job said, though he slay me, I'll still trust in him. See, there's something about that undying understanding of who God is, who created you and made you, and your purpose is in him. And when you find that, it's like life or death doesn't matter as much as knowing him. I can only imagine, you know, if they even went back without Benjamin, what would they tell their father? But thanks to God's work in their heart, that's not going to happen. They would have now wished that cup were in their sack instead of Benjamin, and they will not leave Benjamin. They're all going back to Egypt. They go back, and they say, hey, we're your slaves. But verse 17, Joseph says, they don't know it's Joseph, remember. But he said, far be it from me that I should do so. The man in whose hand the cup was found, he shall be my slave, and as for you, go up in peace to your father. Now here's where Judah plays the man. And this is what God is trying to do in all of us. Change our hearts. And Judah, think about it. It was his idea to sell Joseph. And then out of the shame and guilt, he went and married a Canaanite woman in the land of Canaan. And then he saw one of his sons raised up to be odious to the Lord. He broke his promise to Tamar. He went in to what he thought was a prostitute. And then he did at least the honorable thing by like bringing her in after being shamed. But this ordeal of Egypt has taken him to a whole new level. You know, I wonder what it is in our lives that we get tested to the limit. You know, listen, maybe you're a young mother with a colicky baby and you're at your wit's end, or a young man pressured to go with the crowd and you make some really bad decisions, or a young woman pressured to give in and yield her body and wanting to be loved, and you know, you'll never have that love unless you give in. And you know, the pressure that we get into this world to fit here, and we forget what God has in mind.
1: 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You can also write Bridging the Gap, 123 White Oak Lane, Old Bridge, New Jersey. The zip code is 08857. Well, today's message is called Hearts Awakened. And here with the conclusion is our teacher, Pastor Lloyd Pulley.
0: The passion in Judah's speech here is one of the deepest in the Bible. And this speech begins in verse 18. And it's a powerful message because there's so much a type of Jesus.

0: here. Let's look at his speech to the governor of Egypt. Judah came near to him and says, "Oh, my Lord, please let your servant speak a word in my Lord's hearing, and do not let your anger burn against your servant, for you are even like Pharaoh." So he gives him the proper respect. Then he goes through the sequence of events. My Lord asked his servants, "Have you a father or brother?" We said, "We have a father, an old man, and a child of his old age who's young. His brother's dead," he thinks. "He's alone, left of his mother's children, and the father loves him. And you said to your servants, 'Bring him down to me that I may set my eyes on him.' And as we said, 'My Lord, the lad cannot leave his father, for if he shall leave his father would die.' But you said to your servants, 'Unless your youngest brother comes down, you'll see my face no more.' So it was when we went up to your servant, my father, that we told him the words of my Lord. And my father said, 'Go back and buy us a little food.' And we said, 'We can't go down if our youngest brother is with us. And then we'll go down, for we'll not see the man's face until our youngest brother is with us.' Then your servant, my father, said, 'Well, you know that my wife bore me two sons, and the one went from me. And I said, surely he's torn to pieces, and I've not seen him since.'" Joseph probably just learns for the first time what story they told their father. And he says, "But if you take this one also from me and calamity befalls him, you shall bring down my gray hair with sorrow to the grave. Now, therefore, when I come to your servant, my father, and the lad is not with us, since his life is bound up with the lad's life, it will happen when he sees the lad is not with us, he will die. So your servants will bring down the gray hair of your servant, our father, with sorrow to the grave." And then verse 32, he says, "For your servant became surety for the lad to my father, saying, 'If I do not bring him back to you, then I shall bear the blame before my father forever.'" Now I wonder, as powerful as this is, there's an element here that just makes me wonder, why would he not, in his deep, passionate confession, say, not that that one son was torn, but that they had their hand in selling him as a slave and don't know what became of him and have regretted it for 22 years. Now, it's possible maybe Judah just didn't feel he could say that in front of Benjamin, because that Benjamin and Joseph would have been full brothers. I don't know. But at least he does say this. He says, "I am guarantee for the lad. So I bear the blame. So therefore," he says, "take me, let me be your servant. Let your servant remain instead of the lad as a slave to my Lord, and let the lad go up with his brothers. For how shall I go up to my father if the lad is not with me? Lest perhaps I see the evil that would come upon my father." You know, it's interesting. Joseph hears them for all offer themselves up as slaves. Says no, only Benjamin. But now it's Judah who steps up to the plate, the one whose idea it was to sell Joseph. This one now is offering himself in Benjamin's place. Can I say the transformation is complete? You know, when you come to a place where your life is not as important as doing the right thing, it's something powerful happens. All of a sudden, you are free from the fear of death. Because the biggest thing to fear would be sin. Sin is a much more deadly thing than death itself. Which is why the martyrs have testified in the past. Look, I'm not going to deny Jesus. Even those Coptic believers up in North Egypt, powerful testimony. And you don't, it's funny how the news cameras roll in showing this. And only people who spoke Arabic could hear what these guys were saying. You know, they were saying, hold on, don't deny Jesus. Hang on, we'll be okay. And they, all their heads are cut off by the Islamic radicals. And the whole village was proud of this man, and were having, exchanging gifts and rejoicing that these men stood their ground to the death. And I think it's a powerful thing. From Joseph's viewpoint now, they stood by Benjamin, which is the test he put before them, especially the one who planned to sell them. You know, is God playing a cat and mouse game with you like Joseph is with them? Maybe, but not out of cruelty. What's behind it all is to test the hearts, that they might do the right thing. You know, think of how this all happened. Softly, their attention, you know, is get with a little bit of lack, and they step up the pain. They have to go back to Egypt, and, you know, then they get trapped there in solitude, a sense of his presence, and this providence of happen, all these weird things happening. The money's in the sacks, and we don't know what's going on. And now they go back, and bam, they're trapped. But the work is complete. You know, Moses says something similar when the whole nation, the Lord said to Moses, "Step back, Moses. I'm going to destroy these people. They're a stiff-necked people. They're never going to get it. I'll just make of you a whole new nation." And I think that was a test for Moses. Moses said, "Far be it. Forgive their sin. If not, blot me out of your book, which you've written." Moses interceded. And imagine that offer, you know, "Hey, I'll make you a whole new nation. You will be the head, and forget all these guys that have given you such pain. I'll start over." That would be a tempting offer. But he lays his life down. And Paul the Apostle, you know, here he is hounded by the Jewish leaders who wanted to kill him because he's promoting this Jesus who they thought was an imposter. And he says in Romans 9:3, "If I could be accursed myself and be thrown into hell for my brethren, I would do it." Something that happens in the heart of a person that is touched by God deeply. And listen, that doesn't happen overnight. I can't tell you how self-centered I was for quite a while. And still, I'm amazed at how self-centered I can be in my marriage and with my people I work with. It's like, "Lord, deliver me from this. I don't want that in my life." But that's a part of every person's prayer. When you encounter God, you're not really happy with yourself. It's so funny. We're finding these old videos and we're listening to some of the dialogue. You know, we went through a bunch of stuff with Jeremy. Tomorrow is going to be the 6 months since the Lord took him home. And we're having a little bit of a ceremony, a private family ceremony at the Veterans Cemetery tomorrow. But I got to tell you, it was... listening to some of these old videos, my wife and I are both saying, "Were we really like that? Did we really sound like that?" I want to throw those videos away because I don't want anybody to see just how self-centered and egotistical and you know, petty I was and annoying. You know, when you get a camera and you're walking around, you want to get people to, you know, put some action in it. You know, you can really be annoying. I was that guy. But you know, the funny thing is, the point is that God does a work in our heart that only he can do if we are willing. "Here I am, Lord. Make me like you." You know, Jesus pleaded for you and was willing to take the punishment the Father had offered to suffer and die and be buried for you. And Judah takes that step. And the Father replied, "I'll accept the sacrifice and you'll be cursed for their sake. And you will remain a man forever as a mediator." And that's one of the things that when people start talking about the deity of Jesus or doubting, they fail to understand that Jesus, when he became a man, and then he died and rose again with a resurrected man's body, he still is a man at the right hand of the Father. There is a man, 100% man, who is also 100% God, who can be the perfect mediator between us. And that's the amazing thing. But what happens to come to this place is there's got to be a godly sorrow that produces repentance. And Judah has shown this. This is happening. There is a godly sorrow. He's now changed his mind. "I am surety. I'm going to step up. Let Benjamin go." And this is where it starts. And listen, there's a lot of false sorrow. You know, there's shame at being found out. There, you know, have you ever been in that place where you got caught and you're embarrassed? That's not sorrow. That's worldly sorrow. It hardens your heart. It only leads to despair. Sometimes it even leads to death. It was seen in Cain. He was sorry. Seen in Esau. He cried with tears. But true godly sorrow, it softens the heart. It also has hope. It leads to repentance and obedience. And, you know, it's seen here in Judah powerfully. Godly sorrow that leads to repentance. So how is Joseph like Jesus? Well, Joseph is a type of the way Jesus is toward us. Joseph knew his brothers before they knew him. Isn't that true about the Lord? And he seems harsh, impersonal, tough. But he's weeping behind the scenes. Joseph loved his brothers when they didn't return that love. Here he is. I mean, he could have destroyed them in revenge. But Jesus was kind to us even though we put him on the cross, even as Joseph. So kind to bring them an opportunity to change their mind. And here Joseph saved them before they even knew they were being saved. And you know, that's kind of like the Lord. He, before we even know what God has done for us, he's done it. And then he reveals himself. And we're going to be picking up next time at how all of this unfolds as the big revelation happens. Joseph reveals himself.
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2: Pastor Lloyd, every October with Halloween, our culture seems to become fascinated with darkness, the supernatural, demons, fear, even death. Why do you think people are so intrigued by those things?
0: Well, you know, there's more to this reality than simply what we can see. Eternity is in our hearts. It's in place there. The problem is, instead of turning to God's truth, people become fascinated with the dark side.
2: And sometimes even Christians get caught up with this fascination too, right?
0: Yeah, they can. But Scripture never encourages us to explore darkness for entertainment. It tells us to walk in the light. You know, you walk in the light, you don't fulfill the deeds of darkness.
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0: Yeah, and he keeps bringing us back to the sovereignty of God. 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
1: Do you have an overwhelming sense of urgency when it comes to reaching the lost? Jeremiah did. He cried, "I will not make mention of him, nor speak any more in his name. But his word was in my heart like a burning fire, shut up in my bones. I was weary of holding it back, and I could not." The prophet Amos did. He said, "A lion has roared. Who will not fear? The Lord God has spoken. Who can but prophesy?"
2: Jesus did. He said, "I must work the works of him who sent me while it is day. The night is coming when no man can work." So did the apostle Paul. "For I preach not the gospel, I have nothing to boast of, for necessity is laid upon me. Yes, woe to me if I preach not the gospel." Don't hold back any longer.
1: There goes another minute. Gone forever. 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
3: It's 57 degrees.

0: Nahum chapter 1, verse 7. The Lord is good, a stronghold in the day of trouble, and he knows those who trust in him.
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1: All right, we're in Isaiah chapter 36 tonight. Verse 11, then Eliakim, Shebna, Joah said to Rabshakeh, please speak to your servants in Aramaic. Because these, you know, people are watching from the wall. For we understand it. Don't speak to us in Hebrew in the hearing of the people who are on the wall. The Rabshakeh said, probably even louder, has my master sent me to your master and not to you to speak these words? And not to the men who sit on the wall who will eat and drink their own waste with you? Probably not as quaint. Then the Rabshakeh stood and called out with a loud voice in Hebrew, hear the words of the great king, king of Assyria. Thus says the king, do not let Hezekiah deceive you, for he will not be able to deliver you. Nor let Hezekiah make you trust in the Lord, saying, the Lord will surely deliver us. This city will not be given into the hand of the king of Assyria. Do not listen to Hezekiah, for thus says the king of Assyria, make peace with me by a present. Come out to me, every one of you, eat from his own vine, every one from his own fig tree, every one of you drink the waters of his own cistern. Until I come and take you away to a land like your own, a land of grain and new wine, a land of bread and vineyards. So he's making all these promises. Beware lest Hezekiah persuade you, saying, the Lord will deliver us. Has any one of the gods of the nations delivered its lands from the hand of the king of Assyria? Where are the gods of Hamath, Arpad? Where are the gods of Sepharvaim,

Indeed, have they delivered Samaria from my hand? These are their own earthly brothers. Who among all the gods of these lands have delivered their countries from my hand, that the Lord should deliver Jerusalem from my hand? So in the midst of this intense pressure, all other fortified cities of Judah had already fallen. Jerusalem alone is left. In the midst of this, this evil enemy is seeking to make God's people completely abandon God and completely abandon all of God's promises. They had these prophecies of Isaiah. They had Isaiah there in the city with them. As we'll see in a little bit, they turned to Isaiah. But the enemy is trying to cause them to forsake God, forsake God's word, and follow him and his lies into total bondage. The Assyrians were brutal to their captives. You read the accounts. They weren't offering this pleasurable place. Dude, we'll bring you here and you all have your own fig tree and everything's all lies. But see, that's how our spiritual enemy works as well. He will do all that he can to inflame fear. It's like, oh, dude, what am I going to do? I got this illness, or I got this debt, or I got this or that. And he inflames the fear, uses deception and lies. But if you just go this route, if you take this route, this worldly way, and, you know, then it's going to be all great and perfect. But I follow worldly lies, and I follow his lies, you end up in bondage, the brutality of Satan's captivity. That's where you end up. The best thing I can be doing is to be completely relying upon God's word before the attack comes. Before any of that, you just begin now and be disciplining myself, relying upon God's word alone, be sold out to the Lord and be serving him alone. If I'm compromising in my spiritual life, not completely relying upon God's promises before I have to stake everything on them, which everybody eventually will. Everyone eventually is going to get that word that, dude, you only got so much time left if you're lucky to get that. But at some point, everybody has to stake everything on either God or their worldly, you know, resources. And the worldly resources don't help you when you're facing your mortality. But if I'm not, you know, if I'm compromising now, when it comes time to choose who I'm going to trust for life or death, all or nothing situation, it's going to be exceedingly harder to put my trust in an unseen God. A God I can't see, I'm trusting in his word. When I have to turn to that in the face of a literal attack in my face, it's going to be a lot harder to put my trust in an unseen God, and exceedingly easier to follow a physical, worldly lie or deception. That's how what these people are finding out, because Isaiah had been prophesying to them for decades the word of God and what they were to be doing, but they weren't doing it. Now, after hearing these lies, these false promises, this delegation that had been sent out to meet the Assyrian commander, they didn't give him a response. They just returned to King Hezekiah in verse 21. They held their peace, answered him not a word, for the king's commandment was, do not answer him. Then Eliakim, son of Hilkiah, who was over the household, Shebna the scribe, Joah, son of Asaph, the recorder, came to Hezekiah with their clothes torn. And I mean, this wasn't fashionable jeans, okay? This is, they tore them on purpose to, you know, because they were, you know, and distraught, and told him the words of Rabshakeh. Now, Hezekiah proves to be a very wise king as he turns to God's word. Thankfully for him, he didn't just have the book of Isaiah to turn to. He could turn to Isaiah himself, the person, which, you know, what a blessing that would be. You know, Isaiah, can you come in here a minute? You know? And so it was, verse 1 of chapter 37, when King Hezekiah heard it, he tore his clothes, covered himself with sackcloth, and went into the house of the Lord. Then he sent Eliakim, who was over the household, Shebna the scribe, elders of the priests, covered with sackcloth, to Isaiah the prophet, son of Amoz. And they said to him, thus says Hezekiah, this day is a day of trouble and rebuke and blasphemy, for the children have come to birth, but there's no strength to bring them forth.
It may be that the Lord your God will hear the words of Rabshakeh, whom his master, the king of Assyria, has sent to reproach the living God, and will rebuke the words which the Lord your God has heard. Therefore, lift up your prayer for the remnant that is left. So the servants of King Hezekiah came to Isaiah, and Isaiah said to them, thus you shall say to your master, thus says the Lord, do not be afraid of the words which you've heard, with which the servants of the king of Assyria have blasphemed me. Surely I will send a spirit upon him, and he shall hear a rumor and return to his own land. I will cause him to fall by the sword in his own land. Now, as I said, this narrative, and especially chapter 37, is recorded twice verbatim in here in our Bibles, here in 2 Kings 19. There's a brief account of what happened included in 2 Chronicles chapter 32. In each case, you see that Isaiah, he's not freaking out at all. He's not worried about anything. He had a small remnant. If you read the book, if you've been following along, there's a small remnant of believers there in Jerusalem. They're called disciples. And they were the ones who were listening to Isaiah and probably other prophets who were around in that day. And they've been standing on God's word and his promises all along, studying them. These representatives of Hezekiah come in open displays of remorse, or covered with sackcloth, in verse 2, asking Isaiah to intercede to the Lord your God. Notice in verse 4. You speak to Jehovah your God. These are all Jews. They're all those in the city. Now, Isaiah, in the note of sarcasm in verse 6, he says, thus you shall say to your master. You got your master. That's Hezekiah, the one you're trusting in other words. Thus says the true master, the Lord, don't be afraid of this man's blasphemies. He says in verse 7, this is what God says. Surely I will send a spirit upon him, and he shall hear a rumor and return to his own land, and I will cause him to fall by the sword in his own land. So this prophetic word comes to pass precisely as God's word always does. As first, this rumor is heard by the king of Assyria. You see in verse 8, then the Rabshakeh, so this guy who had met with this delegation, returns, found the king of Assyria warring against Libna, for he heard that he had departed from Lachish. And the king heard concerning Tirhaka, king of Ethiopia, he has come out to make war with you. Now this king mentioned here, Tirhaka of Ethiopia, that reference provides another historical detail. It's proven to be 100% accurate. Archaeologists have found records that speak of him. So he's coming up from Africa. Speak of him as a mighty ruler at that time who was also able to mount the only substantial opposition against the Assyrians. A discovery of this man's name and his ability to mount an opposition. This wasn't something that happened 100 years ago. This wasn't something that happened even 500 years ago or 1,000 years ago, not even 2,000 years ago. This took place 2,700 years ago, completely accurate, detailed history, the names, the specific names, places, everything that we have in the Bible. The idea here is that the Assyrian king hears this rumor. This is what Hezekiah was told. And this is what verses 8 and the first part of verse 9 show, that he hears this rumor that the mighty Ethiopian king was advancing toward him, mounting an opposition to make a stand against his earthly ambitions. That instilled a greater urgency for the king of Assyria to take care of this annoying little capital of Judah there in Jerusalem that was holding up his advancement and putting up this resistance. The urgency that the king of Assyria had was to conquer Jerusalem before the king of Judah hears this rumor, before he hears that in opposition and gets more bold to stand against the king of Assyria.
Excellent. It causes an urgency. And we got to get rid of Jerusalem before they hear that an opposition was coming from Ethiopia. But see, it's too late. The king of Judah, Hezekiah, had God's prophet giving him his military intelligence. They didn't have the internet. They didn't have satellite, you know, drones flying around or anything. All they had were rumors. And he heard the rumor, and God said, he's going to hear a rumor, so, you know, this is what's going to happen. He's going to become more urgent in conquering Jerusalem. Hezekiah already knew that a rumor would come to the Assyrian general. So see, not only do we have the historical record of what took place 2,700 years ago, we have a whole backstory of the events that you're not going to find anywhere else, of how this all went down. This is where it's saying Isaiah said to them in verse 6, you drop back there, this is what he tells this delegation who said, you know, talk to your God for us. You tell your master, Hezekiah, thus says the Lord, don't be afraid of the words which you heard, which the servants of the king of Assyria blasphemed me. I'm going to send a spirit upon him. He's going to hear a rumor, return to his own land, and I will cause him to fall by the sword in his own land. So God tells him exactly how it's going to be. He's going to hear a rumor, but he's going to return home, and he's going to be killed in his own land. Then the Rabshakeh, he returns. So now we turn to the Assyrians. The Rabshakeh returned, found the king of Assyria warring, for he heard that he had departed from Lachish. And the king heard concerning Tirhakah, king of Ethiopia, he has come out to make war with you. So when he heard it, he sent messengers to Hezekiah again, saying, thus you shall speak to Hezekiah, king of Judah, saying, do not let your God in whom you trust deceive you, saying, Jerusalem shall not be given into the hand of the king of Assyria. Look, you have heard what the kings of Assyria have done to all the lands by utterly destroying them, and shall you be delivered? Have the gods of the nations delivered those whom my fathers have destroyed, Gozan, Haran, Reseph, and the people of Eden who were in Telasser? Where's the king of Hamath and the king of Arpad and the king and city of Sepharvaim, Henna and Iva? So no more fear tactics, no more false promises, no more confusion. Now he's just making violent threats. Now it's like, listen, bub, you know, you better get with the program because we are going to conquer you. You know, we're not going to make some false, you know, promises of some promised land for you too. We're going to destroy you like all these other nations we destroyed. Don't you understand this? He just issues violent threats. And verse 14 says, Hezekiah received the letter from the hand of the messengers. So he gets this message, it's just, we are going to destroy your little bug, dude. We're going to crush you. Hezekiah received the letter from the hand of the messengers, read it, and Hezekiah went up to the house of the Lord and spread it before the Lord. Then Hezekiah prayed to the Lord, saying, O Lord of hosts, God of Israel, the one who dwells between the cherubim, you are God, you alone, of all the kingdoms of the earth, you have made heaven and earth. Incline your ear, O Lord, and hear. Open your eyes, O Lord, and see. And hear all the words of Sennacherib, which he has sent to reproach the living God. Truly, Lord, the kings of Assyria have laid waste all the nations in their lands. They have cast their gods into fire, for they were not gods at all, but the work of men's hands, wood and stone. Therefore, they destroyed them. Now, therefore, O Lord, our God, save us from his hand, that all the kingdoms of the earth may know that you alone, God, that you are the Lord, you alone. This is the best place to be reduced to. I got nothing, dude. I got nothing but God's word, and I lay it before him. Complete reliance upon God. I got nothing else. The same God Hezekiah could have been relying upon all along. He should have been relying upon the Lord of hosts. He says in verse 16, Hezekiah acknowledges God as the supreme authority. Lord of hosts is a title that speaks of God's military superiority as commander over all power, all armies, over all the armies, of not only of the earth, but specifically that term speaks of angelic hosts, of which the Bible says there are myriads, innumerable numbers. The God of Israel, verse 16,
identifying God as the only true and living God, not some false God as the Assyrian enemies were talking about. The one who dwells between the cherubim, speaking of the Ark of the Covenant in the Holy of Holies, and how God had manifested his divine presence right here on earth in the midst of his people. The only one who, out of all the false gods worshipped here on earth in every other kingdom, you alone, as the guy of praise, made heaven and earth. You made all of this, verse 16. Hezekiah prays specifically, not just for God to deliver them as people out of this bind, but he prays specifically, God, do so in a way that all the other people of the world know, verse 20 says, that you are the Lord, you alone. That's a proper motivation in prayer. God, do this however you're going to do it, but I pray that you do it in a way that everybody knows you did it, that you get all the glory for it. Then in verse 21, Isaiah, son of Amoz, sent to Hezekiah, saying, thus says the Lord God of Israel. So the answer to his prayer, because you have prayed to me against Sennacherib, king of Assyria, this is the word which the Lord has spoken concerning him. The virgin, the daughter of Zion, has despised you, laughed you to scorn. The daughter of Jerusalem has shaken her head behind your back. And so this word right here, hearing God's response, Jerusalem is personified. It's called the virgin daughter of Zion. Jerusalem's personified, attributing human qualities to the physical city, that it would be despising this army, laughing at this foreign army, scorning these blasphemers, the Assyrian king. It'd be scorning and mocking him by asking, verse 23, who have you reproached and blasphemed? Against whom have you raised your voice and lifted up your eyes on high? Against the Holy One of Israel. This is what the city would be speaking to this Assyrian army and king. By your servants you have reproached the Lord and said, by the multitude of my chariots I have come up to the height of the mountains, to the limits of Lebanon. I will cut down its tall cedars and its choice cypress trees. I will enter its farthest height to its fruitful forest. I have dug and drunk water, and with the soles of my feet I have dried up all the brooks of defense. It's like, who do you think you are, thinking that by your own power you've done any of this? Then he goes on in verse 26, did you not hear long ago how I made it? From ancient times I formed it. Now I have brought it to pass that you should be for crushing fortified cities into heaps of ruins. Again, it's just an instrument in my hand. Therefore, their inhabitants had little power. They were dismayed and confounded. They were as the grass in the field, the green herb, the grass on housetops, the grain blighted before it's grown. But I know your dwelling place, your going out and your coming in, and your rage against me, because your rage against me and your tumult have come up to my ears. Therefore, I will put my hook in your nose and my bridle in your lips, and I will turn you back by the way which you came. Now this reference to putting a hook in his nose, this is God telling the king of Assyria, this reference, putting a hook in his nose, is a response to how the Assyrians would brutally treat their prisoners by leading them away captive, linked together with fishing hooks in their noses by the thousands. Imagine that. You know, you have a fishing line and hook here, you stick in somebody's nose, and then you start leading them. And dude, you got to figure out how to coordinate your movements real quick, or it probably hurts pretty bad. But that's how they would move thousands of people to one area, and they move thousands of people back over to another area. You can read about that in the historical books. They transferred, you know, thousands of people from the area of modern-day Iraq over into the Israel area, and they couldn't figure out how to operate in that area, and they had to bring some of their priests back there to show them how to operate in that land. But this is how they worked things, and leading them away captive. God saying, I'm going to do the same to you. And then in response to King Hezekiah, verse 30, this shall be a sign to you, Hezekiah. You shall eat this year such as grows of itself. The second year what springs from the same. Also in the third year sow and reap. Plant vineyards, eat the fruit of them. And the remnant who have escaped to the house of Judah shall again take root downward, bear fruit upward. So you're going to repopulate.
For out of Jerusalem shall go a remnant, and those who escape from Mount Zion, the zeal of the Lord of hosts will do this. And so by the third year, he's telling Hezekiah, from that point, everything would be back to normal. Right now, they're huddled in the city. All of Judah has been destroyed. By the third year, God's saying everything's going to be back to normal for those left in Jerusalem. And until then, God promises to sustain them so as to preserve his faithful remnant. He says in verses 31 and 32, from whom God would bring forth spiritual fruit. Therefore, thus says the Lord concerning the king of Assyria, he shall not come into this city, nor shoot an arrow there, nor come before it with shield, nor build a siege mound against it. By the way he came, by the same shall he return, and he shall not come into this city, says the Lord, for I will defend this city to save it for my own sake and for my servant David's sake. So Isaiah sends this message to Hezekiah that the message is pretty much, don't sweat it, Hezekiah, they're not even going to come into this city. Not one shot is going to be fired. And the king of Assyria is going to be turned back to his own land. Now, God had already promised to defend his holy city years back, again, decades, which is why Isaiah and the others are not worried. They had God's word on it. But turn back to chapter 10 again real quick and just see what, you know, he was saying to them. Before any of this, long before any of this came to pass, picking up at verse 15 of chapter 10, this is God speaking, shall the axe, so this is Assyria, shall the axe boast itself against him who chops with it? God's saying, it's just like an axe in my hand. Or shall the saw exalt itself against him who saws with it? As if a rod could wield itself against those who lift it up? Or if a staff could lift up as if it were not wood? See, this is what God is saying to Donald Trump and Vladimir Putin and you know, Macron, you know, all these leaders of the world. They think that they got all this power. Those in the, you know, the UN and other areas think they got all of this power. They can't even keep their heart beating for 1 minute unless God allows it. He gives them the very breath in their lungs. And this is what he's saying to the Assyrian Empire. You're just like an instrument, a tool in my hand. Therefore, the Lord of hosts, verse 16, will send leanness among his fat ones, and under his glory he will kindle a burning like the burning of a fire. So the light of Israel will be for a fire, and his Holy One for a flame. It will burn and devour his thorns and his briars in 1 day.

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Until next time, press toward the goal for the prize of the upward call of God in Christ Jesus.

0: Sometimes, tomorrow begins taking up space before today is finished. 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
2: It's 56 degrees.
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0: The book of 1 Corinthians is a textbook for church order and Christian conduct. Let's begin our study of this text today on chapter and verse with this point from our teacher, Mike McIntosh.
1: That in everything ye are enriched by him in all utterance and in all knowledge. Now, the word everything is used 748 different times in the Bible. I want you to note that because that's a lot of use in this particular sense. It means everything as you and I would, but 748 different times in the Bible it is used for all. All. If there's anything anywhere that possibly could be yours, I want you to have it. That's what he says. All of it. There isn't anything lacking in heaven that God wants you to lack from. So this word everything, that in everything, in all things, you are enriched by him.

0: Welcome to the Wednesday broadcast of Chapter and Verse, where we're taking part in a verse-by-verse study of the book of 1 Corinthians, led by pastor, teacher, and evangelist Mike McIntosh. This New Testament book provides crucial information about church structure and Christian conduct. Paul reminds us that since we will be raised again to life after we die, our lives are not in vain and must be lived to the glory of God. We must make sure that we do not live empty lives, but invest wisely with eternity in view. Now let's turn to the first chapter of 1 Corinthians and rejoin Mike McIntosh for today's lesson on CNV.
1: You know, most of us wouldn't cause problems or get into trouble if we really realized that the whole world heard about our problems and our troubles. But we think it's isolated. But the rumor mill has never let anything be isolated. And you better believe that if you're talking about somebody else, they're talking about you. And if you're putting somebody else down, you better believe somebody somewhere is putting you down. But you reverse that, as Jesus said, do unto others as you'd have them do unto you. If you're putting somebody up, you better believe there's other people talking about you, lifting you up. And if you're encouraging people, you better believe there's people encouraging you, too. And so Paul uses a medical term, a legal term, a family term, and he's got their attention. They're saying, well, he's not really beating us up. He is telling us the truth. But he's trying to say we're disjointed like a broken, fractured arm or a shoulder out of place. And he wants us to be put back into place. Now he's wanting us to reason as if we're in a court of law to the things of Jesus Christ. And he's coming to us as a family member. So these cause schism and strife in the church when we see that many people like to divide and separate over secondary issues. And as has been said many times before, too many people major in the minors. And they spend their time splitting hair. And it's like a guitar player. I have several guitars at home, and one I enjoy the most is my Rickenbacker 12-string electric. And I love the tone it has. You can make a nice sound out of it when it's not plugged in and even when it's plugged in. And then you can play a 6-string, and you can play an open C or open G or an A or diminished chord, and it really sounds kind of nice, either acoustic. And you can use either wire strings or you can use, you know, your gut strings, and depending on what kind of sound you want, or you can plug it in and get an acoustic electric sound. And they all have a different sound to them. But when you play a 6-string open C, it doesn't sound the same as a 12-string open C, because now you have 12 strings resonating, making the sound that only 6 usually do, and it's a fuller sound. And there's a whole different feeling to that. And some people are sort of not like the 12-string at all. They're not like the 6-string either. They're like a 1-string guitar. They're always bum, bum, bum. Have you been baptized? Hey, have you been baptized? You've been, and all they wanted to argue about is, did you get baptized yet? Did you get baptized yet? Are you into discipleship? Are you into discipleship? Bum, bum, bum, bum, bum. Do you believe in missions? Do you believe in missions? Do you believe in water baptism? Do you believe in sprinkling? And they're like strumming a 1-string guitar. And their whole subject matter is 1 string. And some get a little more tone to them, and they put 2 strings on. They say, did you get immersed, sprinkled, or do you believe in baptism? Rump, rump, rump. And there's some churches don't believe in musical instruments, so they're playing 0-string guitars. They're making it up as they go, right? So there's always kind of problems, and the church in Corinth was fractured by that kind of party spirit. 3 men, Apollos, Paul, and Cephas, had brought to Corinth a message that had a unifying and a quality power to it. And so when they preached in this city, they didn't preach themselves. They preached Jesus Christ and Him crucified. And their whole focus was to get people looking at Jesus and to follow His way. But unfortunately, people tend to be carnal. And unless we rein our spirits in, we are going to be carnal. The gospel they preached emphasized the fusion, not a faction. You're all one in Christ. And yes, you can sing differently. You can sing from hymnals or with screens or with no words at all. Yes, you can wear suits and coats and ties, and you can go without that if that's how you feel comfortable. You can be yourself, and people usually gravitate to where they feel like they're themselves. And if you're an argumental, critical person, there's a denomination somewhere that's argumental and critical that'll just embrace you and say, I love that critical spirit. You're one of us. And then there's the ones that are loosey-goosey and, you know, oh, we love that you're loosey-goosey. Let's go line dancing tonight after church and get loosey-goosey together and go bowling and, you know, and they're social. And then there's others that say, let's just get in the Bible and we'll do nothing but study the Bible. Your yellow markers out, mark that in yellow. Mark that one in blue and mark that one in red. There you go. Okay. And then there's the ones that have the tambourines and the harmonicas and they're just, you know, chandelier swinging and shouting and doing backflips and auditory and having a great time. I personally feel there's a middle balance for us, that we can be in worship, we can be in the Word, we can just be ourselves. I do not imagine Jesus Christ being anything other than himself when he was walking through Israel. It'd be amazing to see him dressed up like a used car salesman, wouldn't it? Praise the Lord! Hallelujah, brothers and sisters! Welcome to the Tabernacle of the Sea of Galilee! Now, if you'll just put your name down on my list here and promise to support my ministry every month, I just don't see Jesus doing that, do you? Now, maybe some of those guys that do that are really sincere. I don't know.

We're here to serve people. We're not here to draw people to ourselves and then twist their arm and reach into their purse and take it. We're here to serve. And if God happens to bless that there's abundance, then that service should take the church and the leadership beyond where they are so that they reach more people with that good news. So Paul's using some very interesting words to emphasize his point to him. Because these people were baby Christians, they began to put their emphasis on the individuals was the problem. So Paul's drawing their attention away from their factions and their party spirit and turning them to the certainty of Jesus Christ. And Paul identifies four parties in the church at Corinth. And these are probably in this church congregation, and they're in this city, and they're definitely in the state, and they're definitely across the United States. But when Christians mature, you begin to see that you can have your differences. Like when I speak of the Billy Graham schools of evangelism, there may be 75 different denominational pastors that I'm speaking to. And, I mean, they have from the right wing to the left wing and everything in the middle. And they all love Jesus, but it's just like everyday people. Some people like to drive Volkswagens and other people like to drive Porsches. Some people like to live in two-story houses and some people like to live in one-story houses. Some people like to work hard and other people like to play hard. And the church is that way, and so God knows it. And I think it's interesting what he does here. He shows us these four groups that are causing the divisions, and they have not broken away from the church. It's just that the divisions are as yet within the church. The word he uses to describe them when he says, I hear, verse 12, that some of you say I'm of Paul, Cephas, Christ, is Christ divided? He says that I hear there are these contentions, is the word that we use in English, sounds very much like it. This schismata. There's a schism among you. And that schism happens in marriages. It also happens between children and children in the family. And it happens between children and their mother and children and their father. A schismata. There's a schism in the midst of the group. It's the word for tearing in a garment. When it says in the Old Testament that the prophets would rent their garments, it didn't mean they went down to prophets or us and got their garments. They'd rent them, they'd tear them. And this is the same word that is used in the New Testament. The schismata was a tearing of a garment. And if you had a dress or a shirt and you ripped it, this is the same thing that happens to the body of Christ. Remember, the Christian community is the body of Christ. It's alive. And when there's a division, it's tearing, it's ripping, it's hurting, it's causing pain and suffering. And it can open up a wound, and it can bleed, and it can be bruised. We've all been hurt by, quote-unquote, the church. But how does the church hurt? It's not an organization. It's the people of the congregations that actually hurt. And the church has made mistakes. And then there is a political church, which I disagree with. The Christian right. What makes them right? You know, could there be a Christian left? There'll be a Christian left behind. Could there be a Christian middle? I mean, it's just so presumptuous. We're the Christian right. And they don't speak for all of us, do they? I mean, I appreciate their conservative points of view, but sometimes there needs to be a little more moderate view. And I'd rather have somebody be mad at me because I told them that God loved them so much that he allowed his only begotten son to die on a cross for them because they're sinners. And yet if they had repented of their sins, this God would still forgive them of their sins and let his son pay the price, they'd live forever. I'd rather have a person be mad at me for that stand that I take than to say, vote Republican. So these schisms come up all the time, the schismatic stuff. So we got to think of fusion, not faction. So he names who the four great figures are that the church comes to. It's in danger of becoming an unsightly torn garment is what Paul's saying. There's these schismatic in you. Paul, Cephas, Apollos had nothing to do with these divisions. It was the people. When I was working on my degree, I realized very quickly that Calvin would roll over in his grave if he understood the stands that the Calvinists have taken, because the Calvinists have gone way beyond anything he ever taught. And Jacobus Arminius, who was a brilliant legal mind in, out of Switzerland, and he'd roll over in his grave if he understood how the Arminians took his point of view and then pitted them against Calvin. That was neither one of their intentions to say, this is the only way. They had brilliant legal minds, both of them, like Martin Luther. He was a brilliant lawyer. And they had intellectual bents to their personalities. And they didn't ever say divide the church, but the church took what these men said and then propagated it, and now it's gone.

0: beyond what they actually said into what denominations have said. This is what we're sure they said, because this is what we believe. So there's no dissensions between these men, Paul, Cephas, and Paul. Without their knowledge and without their consent, their names have been appropriated by these Corinthian factions. First of all, to look at these groups, and maybe you can see here, even in San Diego or somewhere, it's not infrequently happens that man's so-called supporters are bigger problems than his open enemies. There were those who claimed to belong to Paul, the apostle, who wrote the letter. No doubt this was mainly a Gentile party, because he went after the Gentiles. Paul had always preached the gospel of Christian freedom and the end of the law. It's most likely that this party was attempting to turn their liberty into license and using their newfound Christianity as an excuse to do as they liked. Well, Paul says there's no more law. I'm not under the Ten Commandments. So I love Paul's preaching, because he says, you know, that I can do all things in Christ. I like that. I can smoke a joint. I can drink a bottle of wine. I can have sex with my girlfriend. I like that. I like Paul. But that isn't what Paul said. Paul didn't say that. He said, I can do all things through Christ Jesus who strengthens me. He also said, I can do all things in Christ, but not all things are expedient. Not all things are lawful for me. Though I have the freedom as a Christian to choose if I'm going to an R-rated movie, I have the same right as a Christian to choose if I'm not going to an R-rated movie. And he said, you know, there's a higher law. It comes with your understanding of Jesus Christ. Don't ever put a cause of stumbling in front of your brethren. And if you ever put a stumbling block down and you cause people to stumble, then whatever you're doing is not expedient. So in my life, though I love beer more than anybody in San Diego, I haven't had one for years. Because I know the minute I drink a beer, I probably want a second beer. I probably want a third. Might even drink a six-pack. Now, what if you walked into a restaurant and I'm sitting there with a bottle of beer in front of my cheeseburger and bowl of chili? You say, hi, Pastor Mike. Good to see you. Hey, what are you drinking? Schlitz? Oh, yeah, I see, yeah. Then you'd go sit down, all of you at your table together, and one of you inevitably would say, what do you think about that? Pastor Mike's over there drinking a bottle of beer. Well, I think he should be able to have a beer if he wants one. 99 of you say, no way, I'm never going to that church again. Because we pay his salary. And he's buying booze. And if he's buying booze and he's drinking in public, how much do you think he drinks when he's not in public? You see, it's a stumbling block. So I'm not going to fall for that old trick of the devil. Now, what if I go to an R-rated movie and you're sitting in the R-rated movie and you're sitting two rows down next to me and you happen to see me? Hey, praise the Lord, Pastor Mike. Praise the Lord. We're all sitting there, you and your girlfriend and you and your boyfriend and you and your husband, and Pastor Mike's sitting there behind you, and I'm four rows up and I'm watching the heads get chopped off and the violence rip people apart, and I'm seeing the clothes come off of the ladies and the clothes off, and I'm watching them fornicate and have sex. And I would think, sitting in behind you, that you're all getting a little steamy in the collar right now, and you're going, oh my gosh, our pastor's here. And I'm embarrassed that he knows that I'm watching this. And then all of a sudden you get angry. Well, what's he doing here? It's okay if I watch this, but he shouldn't be watching it. Oh my gosh, they've used that filthy word again. And man, there's so many dirty words in this thing. And boy, my pastor's hearing this. And then all of a sudden, to get your guilt off of you, you'd all jump me in the lobby. What are you doing on a show like this, Pastor Mike? You shouldn't be in a movie like this. Well, what are you all doing in here? Well, it's Friday night. We have a right to go to movies. We're Christians, but you're the pastor. You should never have any fun. You should never go see things like this. So I just say, I'm not going to go see those movies, because I know that the sex will stumble me, the extreme violence will stumble me, and the foul language. I used to have a foul mouth growing up, and I just hate filthy talk. And it was one of the first things, I was a Christian a week, and I realized, I haven't sworn once in a week. And I knew every sailor joke, I knew every truck driver joke, I worked in a steel foundry when I was 19 years old. I knew every steel foundry dirty joke. I knew every filthy word there was. And to realize that I was delivered in almost 30 years, I haven't used a four-letter word. Well, I used love now and then. But I just said, thank you, Lord. And those old things, I don't want to pay money to go have old things entice me. I'd rather give my money to help the Lord spread his good news. And so Paul is saying, probably, if they were of Paul, they were Gentiles. They had forgotten that they were saved, not to be free from sin, but to be free to sin, not to sin, that they could choose not to sin. So the second group was the party who belonged to Apollos. And you know, there's a brief character sketch about Apollos in Acts 18:24. He was a Jew. He was from Alexandria. An eloquent man, well-versed in the scriptures. We know that Acts tells us, that and history tells us, Alexandria was the center of intellectual activity. We know that he was a great orator. And Priscilla and Aquila took him aside to explain to him the more excellent way. It appears that maybe he didn't understand the baptism of the Holy Spirit. But he is a tremendous speaker. And I know some tremendous national and international speakers that are great with their words, and they can paint great pictures, and a tremendous intellect. But they deny the power of the Holy Spirit in their life and in their ministry because they're dispensationalists. And they say, no, the Holy Spirit only worked in the book of Acts, and it doesn't work now. Well, if ever there was a time in mankind's history that we need it more than they needed it in the first century, don't you think? Amen. Amazing to think that, oh no, we can't have the Holy Spirit moving around here. And yet people do that. But yet, these orators like Apollos, very intellectual. Now, this was an intellectual center in Alexandria, and it was there that the scholars had made a science of allegorizing the scriptures. And they could paint beautiful pictures with the scriptures and finding the most meanings in a simplified passage. Now, I'll tell you, a good friend of mine that is able to do this and does it eloquently and is Mr. Metaphor, you already know who I'm going to say, John Corson. And John and I are good friends. The difference with John Corson and this train of thought and the Apollos is that John Corson's baptized with the Holy Ghost and trusts 100% in the Holy Spirit. But yet this guy can take words, and I listen to him on the radio. In fact, I send him money. And we roomed recently together at a pastor's conference, and at first I said, oh, no, not John Corson. I don't want to stay with you, John. Could you get another room? You're going to snore. You're a big guy. And I said, no, you're going to snore. And I said, no, I'm not. I'm wearing earplugs, so I don't know if I snore or not. But we got talking, and this guy, I love the way he's able just to paint a picture with words. You know, he's got a lot of words. And Apollos was probably like that, except John has the power of the Holy Ghost that goes with it. And when you hear the steps of faith that he takes, here he is in a little town in Applegate, Oregon. And Applegate has one stop sign and four buildings. And they have 5,200 people on Sunday morning. Figure it out. And we're lying in bed late at night, and he's over in his bed. And I said, well, John, I heard you had this conference center. Tell me about this conference center. And he says, well, the conference center, it's, and he tells dozens and dozens of acres and retreats and stuff. And he says, we don't know anything on, totally paid for. Our facility is totally paid for, but we're praying about a 200 and some odd acre deal across the street because we need a bigger facility. I says, well, what are you going to do? And he says, well, we're not going to do it until God gives it to us. I love it. He's got faith. Oh, we bought a 300 acre something or other down at the beach where we have kids retreats and on the coast of Oregon, and we have leadership deals with cabins and everything. I said, well, how much do you owe on that? And he said, totally paid for. We don't know anything. Ah, guy after my heart. I hate paying interest. And I love it when, you know, I like to go first class at wholesale prices or below wholesale if you can get it. And that's John's attitude. He trusts the Lord. And I can see why the people drive from all over Northern California and all over the state of Oregon and even out of Washington every Sunday. Now, one of my uncles, well, two of them were state of Oregon state police officers. And one of them accepted the Lord, he and his wife and his daughter. And he was on duty, and he told me recently, a couple years ago, he says, you know, I used to hear this problem over there, and I was assigned by the sergeant for traffic control. And my whole job was to sit on Sunday mornings on one of these four-way corners out a mile away from the church, and you would see this traffic backed up for an hour to 2 hours to get in and out of that church. And I was just there for the little fender benders and things. And I would sit there week after week, month after month, saying, why in the world would people wait in line to go to church? And that got him saved, because he went to church and found out why. So I thank John Corson for affecting our family in such a great way. Now, here's an example of the kind of thing that the people in Alexandria did, or that Apollos might do, that made people follow that intellectual bent. The epistles of Barnabas were an Alexandrian work. They're not of the Bible, but they have these epistles they say Barnabas wrote. And it argues from a comparison of Genesis 14, verse 4, if you wanted to look there, and Genesis 18, verse 23, is comparing these two verses. That Abraham had a household of 318 people whom he circumcised. Now the Greek number for 18, see the Greeks used letters as their alphabet and letters as their number. So alpha was the first letter, omega was the last letter, and then their numerical system. Each letter in the Greek alphabet was worth points. So the Greeks used letters as symbols for numbers. And the Greek for 18 is iota followed by eta, which are the first two letters of the name Jesus. And the Greek for 300 is the letter ta, which is the shape of the cross. Therefore, this old incident is a foretelling of the crucifixion of Jesus the Christ and his cross. So that's how the Alexandrians would say, well, his name was, you know, number 18 for 318 people, and 18 is the Greek for, and then you see you've got the letter ta in the Greek, and that's the sign of the cross. So you got the first two letters of Jesus. So you got the first two letters of Jesus and the cross. So Abraham having 318 people in his household shows that he is foretelling Jesus Christ was going to die on the cross. Huh? Somebody said? Yeah, that's what I always say when I hear those kind of guys talk. But there's people that love that. They just soak that stuff up. Alexandrian learning was full of this kind of thing. Further, the Alexandrians were enthusiasts for literary graces. They were, in fact, the people who intellectualized Christianity. Those who claimed to belong to Apollos were, no doubt, the intellectuals who were fast turning Christianity into a philosophy then, rather than a religion. And the third group that he shows as causing tension in the body of Christ were those who claimed to belong to Cephas. Now, Cephas is the Jewish form of Peter's name. Good old St. Peter. You remember this great spiritual guy that said, Lord, if that's you walking on the water, bid me to come. And the Lord says, well, come on, Pete. And Pete steps out of the water and the waves are blasting around him. He takes his eyes off of Jesus and he sees the waves and he panics. He begins to sink. And he goes underwater and says, throw me a snorkel. And the Lord says, no, I'm not going to do that. But what he says is, save me. And Jesus reached out and took him by the hand and saved him.
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1: Today's Wisdom for Women is Proverbs 22, verse 16. A person who gets ahead by oppressing the poor or showering gifts on the rich will end up in poverty. Ladies, how do you think this applies to us? In this verse, there are two things criticized, oppressing the poor and showering gifts on the rich. At first glance, these two things would appear to have nothing in common. But when we think about it, we realize that both of these things are done to get ahead, to be seen, to gain, even if someone else has to lose. This kind of striving and even giving is just plain old-fashioned selfishness, and it's self-serving. It's been said that God has made enough in this world for every man's need, but not enough in the world for even one man's greed. In Luke 6, Jesus said, "If you do good to those who do good to you, what credit is that to you? For even sinners do the same." And in Luke 14, Jesus said, "When you give a dinner or a supper, don't ask your friends or brothers or relatives or your rich neighbors, lest they invite you back and you be repaid. But when you give a feast, invite the poor, the maimed, the lame, the blind, and you will be blessed, because they cannot repay you, for you will be repaid at the resurrection of the just." So bottom line, Jesus said, you will be blessed. The blessed life is the giving life. It is the life of doing little random acts of kindness. It's adding a blessing to someone else. It's putting someone else first, just because. This is Debbie Bryson praying that the practical wisdom of God's word will make you wise.
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3: It's 55 degrees.

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1: Hi, this is Pastor Joe from Calvary Chapel, Manitowoc. We're doing an in-depth study through the book of 2 Corinthians on Sunday morning at 10 a.m. Keep in mind that Paul wrote 1 Corinthians from Ephesus, and it was a letter of correction because the church in Corinth was in trouble. They let the world, you might say, come into the church and contaminate the church. Paul wrote the second letter to the church in Corinth probably less than a year after his first letter, putting the date around 57 AD on his third missionary journey. He wrote his first letter to the Corinthians from Ephesus, and now this letter he wrote from Macedonia, and the second letter is different than the first. You see, the second letter reveals the heart of Paul, the heart of a shepherd, the heart of a pastor. We hope you can join us for these studies. Calvary Chapel is located at 1208 South 10th Street in Manitowoc, and you can check out our studies online at ccmanitowoc.org. If you can't make the studies, you can watch them online from our webpage. 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
2: Welcome to The Word for Today, featuring the Bible teaching ministry of Pastor Chuck Smith, founder of the Calvary Chapel Movement. This radio program is a chapter-by-chapter, verse-by-verse study through the entire Bible. And on today's edition of The Word for Today, Pastor Chuck continues his message, The Triunity of God, as we pick up in Genesis chapter 1, verse 27. And now, with today's study, here's Pastor Chuck.
3: The triunity of God is found in the first verse of the Bible. In the beginning, God. The word in Hebrew is Elohim. Elohim is a plural word. In other places in the Old Testament, it is translated gods. El is God in Hebrew, singular. In Hebrew, there is a dual tense, too, and the Hebrew Elah is God in a dual tense. But Elohim is the plural tense for God. And so even the triunity of God is expressed in the first verse, in the beginning, God, Elohim, not El, but Elohim, created the heavens and the earth. And the Spirit of God, the Holy Spirit, moved over the face of the waters. And God said, the moment God spoke, you have the Word of God. And in the beginning was the Word was with God, the Word was God. And the same was in the beginning with God, and all things were made by Him. Now you have God saying, let us make man. In our image, after our likeness, who was God talking to? God, after the counsel of His own will, in the triunity of the Godhead, which we, in our feeble, finite minds, cannot comprehend. But in that trinity of His nature, said, let us make man after our image. And thus He made man after His image, a trinity of nature. So God is a superior trinity. Man made in the image of God is an inferior trinity. The superior trinity being Father, Son, and Holy Spirit. The inferior trinity of man being body, soul, and spirit. After His likeness, the chief governing characteristic of God is His self-determination, His will, His ability to choose and to determine His own destiny or His own mind. Man being created in the image of God was created a self-determinate being. Being created after the image of God, God created me with the capacity to choose. I have the power of self-determination. I can choose what I want. I have that power, that capacity. I'm made in the image of God, who is a self-determinate being. Now, if God created me with the capacity of choice, it would be totally meaningless unless He gave me a choice. What value would it be for me to have the capacity to choose if there was nothing to choose? Not only giving me the capacity of choice, he also respects the choice that I make. Again, what value would it be for God to give me the freedom of choice, but then not respect the choice? I say, well, I want to do this. He's like, thump, you can't do that. Then that isn't free choice. He does not respect my choice, and thus it isn't really the freedom of choice. So having given me the capacity of choice, making me in his image, he has to then offer me an alternative, give me a choice to make, but then he has to respect that choice that I have made. Part of the intricacy of self-determination, that image of God in which man was created. That is why when God created man, and he created the garden for man to dwell in, that he put in that garden a tree of knowledge of good and evil and said to man, don't eat that. Therein is the choice that man was given, because having been created with the capacity of choice, it is no value unless there is something to choose. But again, in honoring and respecting my choice, if I choose that I don't want to know God, I don't want to serve God, I don't want to love God, then it would be manifestly wrong for him to force me to go to heaven, where I would have to love him and have to be with him and have to serve him. I don't want God in my life. I don't want God around me. I don't want God to leave me alone. All right, if he then doesn't leave me alone, he's not respecting my choice. What value is it for me to have a choice if he doesn't respect it? It is an awesome thing to realize that God does respect my choice. Now, he does seek to influence my choice because he loves me and he knows what is best for me. And knowing me and loving me and knowing what is best, he seeks to influence my choice and to direct my choice. But I always have the right to say, bug off, God, I don't want to follow you. And he will not force his choice upon me, because that would not be free choice. The chief emotional attribute of God is love. God making me in his image has made me with this beautiful capacity to love. I am capable of loving, of giving and receiving love. And to know the meaningfulness of giving and receiving love, because I'm created in the image of God, and that's his chief emotional characteristic, is to love. Now God is honored when I follow him and I love as he loves. But I don't have to. Again, I have the choice, and I can choose to hate if I want. But I have the capacity to love. So man was made in the image of God and in the likeness of God. Now that does not necessarily mean a physical likeness of God. What God looks like, none of us know. God constantly refused that man should make any kind of a likeness of him. Thus, as God appeared to man in the Old Testament, there was no form, so that man would not think of God in the terms of a form and try to carve out a form that would represent God. The likeness of God we see in Jesus Christ. The fullness of the Godhead bodily dwells in Christ. Now, when God created our bodies, he created ears so that we could hear, designed them so that they would pick up sound vibrations that would bounce or vibrate the little Inca staves and bones in there and send these vibrations into the brain that my brain would interpret as words and sounds and make it intelligible to me. So I think of my ears when I think of hearing. Now I know that God can hear, but it doesn't necessarily follow that God has ears. I need ears to hear, but God wouldn't necessarily need ears to hear. I make sounds by the use of the throat and the tongue and the teeth and the roof of the mouth and so forth. I form the sounds by the expelling of air and by the movement of all of these things in coordination so that the sounds come forth in a way that, because we have agreed that particular sounds mean particular things, I'm able to communicate intelligibly to you through sounds that I can form in my mouth. I can speak to you. Now, when God speaks, he doesn't necessarily need all the vocal apparatus that I have, a voice box, a larynx and a tongue and all of this. I have this little system in my eyes with the vitreous jelly on the backside that is taking these little pictures at the rate of about 18 per second and transmitting the vibrations on into the brain by which my eyes are interpreting the world around me and making it understandable as the vibrations come into my brain and all of this unscrambling and interpretation as these little flash vibrations are bounced in at 18 per second. And I am able to recognize you and say, oh yeah, there's and the color clothes that you're wearing and the whole thing, your eyes are picking it all up and sending all those messages into the brain. No wonder you get tired at the end of the day. And thus, I know that God can see, but it doesn't follow that God has to have eyes to see. But because I relate seeing to eyes, and when I talk about God seeing, I would say, well, the eyes of the Lord go to and fro throughout the entire earth. But it doesn't necessarily follow that God has eyes because eyes aren't essential for seeing. So what does God look like? We don't know. He doesn't want you to know. Because we'd just be dumb enough to carve out of a little stick God and hang him around our neck and... You know, we begin to think of God as a little piece of wood that's been carved out and is strung around my neck. He is certainly too vast, too infinite, to be confined to a form that could be copied and hung around your neck or worn around your wrist. The infinite God who created this universe and all the life forms within it remains unformed in our own minds. For God is a spirit, and they that worship him must worship him in spirit and in truth, and God is seeking such to worship him. So the very first commandment that God gave was, thou shalt have no other gods before me. And then he said, thou shalt not make unto thyself any graven image or any likeness of God to bow down and to worship it. He wants to remain totally formless in your mind. To this extent, I really don't care for pictures of Christ because there is an attempt to define him in a form. And we really don't know what he looked like. And if you're expecting to see him with a shoulder-length hair and a beard, and all, you may not even recognize him. You may be, as Isaiah said, astonished when you see him. The recognizable part of Christ will be the prints of the nails in his hands and the print of the sword in his side. It is possible that he'll be the only handicapped person in heaven. We'll all be in our new bodies, perfected bodies, that will know no handicaps at all, will know no weakness, no pain, no suffering. But he will still be bearing the marks of his cross and thus may be the only malformed body in heaven. So God making man in his own image and after his own likeness is speaking of that spiritual nature and those capacities of God, self-determination, love, those capacities that he has given to me. And God blessed them. And God said unto them, be fruitful and multiply and replenish the earth and subdue it and have dominion over the fish of the sea and over the fowl of the air and over every living thing that moveth upon the earth. And so God placed the earth under man's control and authority. He made man the master over the earth, that he should be fruitful and multiply and replenish the earth, to subdue it, and to have dominion over the other created beings of God. And God said, behold, I have given you every herb-yielding seed which is upon the earth, and every tree in the which is the fruit of the tree yielding seed, to you it shall be for meat. It's your food. And to every beast of the earth, and to every fowl of the air, and to everything that creepeth upon the earth wherein there is life, I have given every green herb for meat, and it was so. So all of the animals at that point lived off of the grasses and vegetation. There were no carnivorous animals in the beginning. The world was living in harmony with God and thus in harmony with each other. And God saw everything that he had made. And behold, it was very good. And the evening and the morning were the sixth day. Now the first three verses of chapter 2 belong with chapter 1. Thus were the heavens and the earth finished, and all of the host of them, which would include the angels, for the angels are called the host of heaven. And on the seventh day, God ended his work which he had made, and he rested on the seventh day from all his work which he had made. It doesn't mean that God was now exhausted, but it means that the creative works were completed. He rested just from his creation. He had created everything that was needed at this point, and so that was the end of his creative acts. He ceased his creative acts on the seventh day. All of the things were created or reformed within this six-day period. And so God rested from his creative acts, as it points out here. He rested from his creation, all the work which he had made. And God blessed the seventh day, and he set it apart. The word sanctified actually means to be set apart. Because that in it he had rested from all of his work which God had created and made. Now what did he set the seventh day apart for? He set it apart for man's acknowledging of God. The seventh day was to be the day that we acknowledge God and give unto God. And we do it by resting. A day in which we acknowledge the Creator. It's set apart for the recognition of the Creator as he has so left such ample evidence of himself in his creation. Now later on, as God calls a nation of people, a separate people to himself, we will find him giving them a law for the seventh day, a covenant between God and Israel. Forever. That on 6 days they are to do their labor, the seventh day they are to rest. 6 years they are to plant their fields, the seventh year they are to let their fields rest. 6 years they may go into slavery, the seventh year they are set free. And this pattern of 6 and 1 will be established by God throughout the history of his people and interwoven into their whole culture. So we find everything is beautiful. The world, the universe has been created. The world has been established now. The environmental conditions have been placed here for man. The trees, the vegetables have been placed here for his food. The atmosphere has been created to sustain his life. The water systems are all there. The animals, and now man, to rule over it. It's done. And God rested on the seventh day from his work of creation. Now, as we get into chapter 2, we're going to find a recapitulation that will emphasize the creation of man. Because of this recapitulation, we have now, because man is being emphasized, the name of God, not just being Elohim as it is in chapter 1, but now more personal, because we are dealing with more the creation of man, and we're being given details of the creation of man in chapter 2. And thus, because we are now relating God to man, we are coming into that mysterious name of God, Jehovah. Elohim. Jehovah meaning the becoming one, as God relates to man and man's needs, and he becomes to man whatever man may need. Now, it has caused some of the critics of the Bible to see Genesis as not the work of one author, but the work of many authors. And chapter 1 was written by the Elohistic, chapter 2 by the Jehovistic, and then you get into the priestly version of it. And so you have the EPJ or the JEP concepts of how many authors of Genesis, and somebody's even thrown in an I somewhere there. And these stupid, foolish, nonsensical arguments, which are of no value and of no profit to anybody. That's why I didn't even get into them. I don't intend to get into them. They are a waste of your time and my time. It isn't who wrote it. It was the Holy Spirit that inspired the writing. And rather than trying to figure out who wrote it, it's better to just find out what it says. And so we'll just go through finding out what it says, and we'll leave the puny little intellects to all of their discussions and arguments that are without profit or value to us. What's important for us to know is, what did God say? Not how did he say it or through whom did he say it, but what did he say? For all scripture was given by inspiration of God. So the Holy Spirit basically is the author of all the scripture, and who he was inspiring is of no import to us.
2: 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Join us again next time as Pastor Chuck continues his verse-by-verse study through the Bible. 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
3: May the Lord bless you and watch over you this week. May his hand be upon your life to strengthen you, to guide you. May he use you as his instrument to do his work. May God fill you with love and with understanding, compassion, the Spirit. May you walk in the Spirit and be led of the Spirit of God this week. In Jesus' name.

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2: A massive, massive ship. 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Some people argue the flood was local, not global. But why would God command Noah to build such a massive ship if he could have just moved to an area outside of God's judgment? And Genesis tells us every land-dwelling creature and every person outside the ark perished. But if the flood was local, some animals and people would have survived. When we ignore what the Bible clearly teaches, we make God out to be a liar. Instead, we need to take God at his word.
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1: Please turn in your Bibles to 2 Timothy chapter 2 as we continue our in-depth study of Paul's second letter to his son in the faith, Timothy. And keep in mind, Paul's in prison for his faith in Rome. This is the second time he's there in Rome in prison, but this time he's in the Mamertine prison, which again is a horrible place to be. You were there on death row, waiting to die. They didn't necessarily give you food or water or clothing. Friends would have to come and bring this stuff to you usually. So not a nice place. And Paul knows his life is coming to an end. So he's passing the torch of faith onto Timothy, and he wants Timothy to carry on the work. You know, you can imagine Paul, knowing that he's going to die soon, is not going to just speak a lot of fluff in this letter. What he's giving to Timothy is important information to help him carry on the ministry. And just as is important to Timothy, I think it's important to us as well. I've called our study this morning Christian Identity. We're going to see Paul give some valuable lessons about our identity in Christ. It's important, guys. But again, what does it all mean? Well, this whole idea of Christian identity, we're going to spend a few weeks on, in fact, this whole chapter on. So it'll take us another probably 2 weeks to get through it. But what are we told regarding our Christian identity? What do the scriptures say? Well, first and foremost, the Bible says we're new creations in Christ. The old things have passed away. Behold, all things have become new. And identity is defined as the collective aspect of the set of characteristics by which a thing is definitely recognizable or known. So our identity in Christ should be recognizable to ourselves and to others. If we're in Christ, it should be evident, just like being in the world is evident. And we see examples of that today. The people that don't know Christ and the way they live their lives out, it goes against what the scriptures tell us. Another definition of identity, the quality or condition of being the same as something else. Well, what does that mean? Well, what do we want to be the same as? Jesus. It's just that simple. Our lives should indicate that we're the same as Christ. And that's what the name of Christians basically means, Christ followers. Also, being in Christ, we're no longer slaves to sin. We're reconciled to God. And it completely changes our relationship with God and our families, just as it changes the way we see the world. And don't we look at the world differently through Christ, through the lens of Christ, through the lens of Scripture? Sure. We're adopted into the family of God. We were able to call God Abba, Father. And we're joint heirs with Christ and friends of Christ. And this relationship, amazingly, is even stronger than those we have with our earthly families. And instead of fearing God as a judge, we have the great privilege of coming to him as our Father. And we have confidence that whatever we ask, he will provide according to his will. We have guidance. We have wisdom. We rest in his authority, trusting in him. And think about the family of God, the vast number of believers that are striving together to grow closer to God. And how do we accomplish this? Through the gifts that God has given us, we minister to people. We seek what's best for each other, encourage each other, forgive each other. And most of all, we respond to each other in love. Not the feeling or a selfishness, I should say. But boy, we're more concerned about others than we are about our own lives. We're not citizens of the world, are we? Why? Because our citizenship is in heaven. Do we live in this world? Absolutely. Just like a boat in water. A boat has to function, could only function in water. I mean, you can have a boat out of water, turn the motor on, it's not going anywhere. But when you put it in water, the thing takes off. What's the problem? When water gets in the boat and it sinks. And the problem is when we're in this world, but once we let the world get in us, we begin to sink. We don't really fear what we're going to face in this world. And that's a big one. I mean, we shouldn't, I should say, because there's a lot of Christians out there that are doing that exact thing. Oh, what's going to happen with the elections? What's going to happen with this? What's going to happen with that? Again, God is still on the throne. And we got to remember that. These are simple things. I'm not saying we ignore what's going on in the world, but it doesn't overwhelm us and incapacitate us. And our whole identity is based in Christ. It's a new life we have. And It's like what John said. I must decrease so he may increase in my life. Yeah, less of me, Lord. Less of this flesh nature that is very selfish and more of you, Lord, who is very, very gracious. And it's not easy. I mean, let's face it. But we can manifest these qualities of our Lord in our lives as we surrender to him. Our Christian identity. You know, several years back at a convention, there was a man who was wearing two name badges. And someone, you know, finally came up to him and said, "Why are you wearing two name badges? What's that all about?" And he said, "Oh, I'm having an identity crisis." I think we're all in that. We want to be more like Christ. But that flesh comes forward and it messes with us and we struggle with the things of this world. And that's why I think these lessons that Paul is giving to Timothy are for us as well. You see, Paul did not want Timothy to have this identity crisis. So he's explaining very carefully to Timothy what a pastor is and what a pastor does specifically. But again, these lessons are for all of us as Christians. And we're in a battle. And that's why Paul is speaking about this here. And what I find very interesting is when Paul gets done talking about our Christian identity, he then goes on to speak about the coming apostasy. Why? Because you better know who you are in Christ before you deal with this other issue of apostasy that's coming. It's not like it might come. It's here. And so we need to learn how to stand strong in the days we're living in. Because I truly believe the battle is going to get more and more intense. The world is going to come against us because of what we believe. Now, again, think about what we believe. It's really outrageous. We're for the sanctity of life. We're for unborn children, that they shouldn't be murdered in the womb. We feel that thou shalt not murder, thou shalt not steal, thou shalt not covet. Those are horrible things, aren't they? The world sees it as bad. They took the Ten Commandments down because they're so evil. And now we see the repercussions of not following what those simple things are. It's very simple. So we better know how to stand strong in these days. And I've broken these verses down into several points this morning, and they're in your bulletin. But the first one is be strong in 2 Timothy 2, verses 1 through 2. Be a soldier, 2 Timothy 2, verses 3 through 4. Be an athlete, 2 Timothy 2, 5. Be a farmer, 2 Timothy 2, 6. And be wise in 2 Timothy 2, 7. So let's pick up in 2 Timothy chapter 2, beginning in verse 1, and see what the Lord has for us as we tackle this topic, Christian identity. Paul wrote,

And, you know, maybe he thought, I can't do this anymore. Maybe I should just give up. And he had to deal with elders that were into heresy. And the church was a mess there in Ephesus. And he had to deal with that. And it was tough. And Paul's point here is not a suggestion. This is a command. Be strong in the Lord. Yeah. You know, basically he's saying, and I'll paraphrase, you therefore, my son, I command you to continue each day without ceasing to draw your strength from God's grace, which is available to you through your relationship with Jesus. Paul's not saying, you know, Timothy, you probably should take, you know, a little karate class here to defend yourself, make yourself strong, a little bodybuilding maybe, not even a self-help class. What is he talking about? You need to build up that inner strength with your relationship with God. You need to trust in him. And then that inner strength, that relationship you have with God will then flow outwardly in the things you do and the things that you say. Be strong in the Lord. He was weak. God's strong. So, Timothy, you got to rest in the Lord's strength. He'll enable you to do great things. His grace is sufficient, man. And that's where many of us get in trouble. We kind of sit around and expect God to do great things through us. And that's not what Paul is saying. His point is really simple. It's all about God enabling us to do the work, but then you have to go and do the work. You know, I'll give you an example. Moses dies, right? Joshua chapter 1. It basically says, Moses, my servant, is dead. That's it. And then he goes on to deal with Joshua, who's now going to lead the children of Israel into the promised land. And Joshua had some fear about this. He was a little worried. Think about what he faced. Moses led them for 40 years, and they basically went in circles. And now Joshua was supposed to lead them in. And in Joshua chapter 1, verses 2 through 9, listen to what we're told. Again, Moses, my servant, is dead. Now, therefore, arise, go over this Jordan, you and all this people, to the land which I am giving to them, the children of Israel. Every place that the sole of your foot will tread upon, I have given you, as I said to Moses, from the wilderness in this Lebanon, as far as the great river, the river Euphrates, all the land of the Hittites, and to the great sea toward the going down of the sun shall be your territory. No man shall be able to stand before you all the days of your life. As I was with Moses, so I will be with you. I will not leave you nor forsake you. Be strong and of good courage, for to this people you shall divide as an inheritance the land which I swore to their fathers to give them. Only be strong and very courageous, that you may observe to do according to all the law which Moses my servant commanded you. Do not turn from it to the right hand or to the left, that you may prosper wherever you go. This book of the law shall not depart from your mouth, but you shall meditate in it day and night, that you may observe to do according to all that is written in it. For then you will make your way prosperous, and then you will have good success. Have I not commanded you? Be strong and of good courage. Do not be afraid, nor be dismayed, for the Lord your God is with you wherever you go. So the Lord over and over is telling Joshua, don't be afraid, which means Joshua was probably afraid, but God's saying, don't. I've given you all this land. What was the responsibility of Joshua and the children of Israel? Every place your foot marks is yours. You have to walk by faith. You have to go in and possess the land. And Paul is saying the same thing to this timid young pastor, and I believe to each of us. Did the children of Israel deserve this land? Absolutely not. God gave it to them. It was grace. And this, God does the same with us. But all we need to do is then walk accordingly. When I came up here from Chicago, God promised that he was going to bring me up here. What did I have to do? I had to walk by faith. That's what God does. Okay, I am giving you the ability to do this, but now you have to walk. God is in control, but we have to obey. And again, be strong, Paul said, in the grace that is in Christ Jesus. There it is. We're saved by grace, sustained by grace, served by grace, and one day we'll be taken home to glory by the grace of God. We don't deserve it, but God has given us that gift, unmerited favor. And when you understand that it's not about you, it's about the Lord, you can have that confidence to go forward. But so often today, what we want to do is it's about me. So the way I present something, the way I say something, I told you before, Jonathan Edwards, when he gave his sermon, Sinners in the Hands of an Angry God, he spoke in a monotone voice. He didn't go up or down. It was just pretty much level, okay? He couldn't see.

very well, so he had to have his notes really close to his face. And as he was reading about sinners hanging over the fires of hell on an ice bridge, people were crying out. He actually had to stop and look, and they were falling on their knees repenting of their sins. Was it Jonathan Edwards' dynamic way he gave that message? Absolutely not. It was the power of the Holy Spirit. And that's what God does with us. It's not about us being so great. It's about him using us, and all we do is walk by faith. And I probably shared this with you before, but there are some times I'm like, oh man, this sermon is just flowing. This is going to be really good. And it's nothing. And there are other times I'm sitting here before a service and it's like, oh my gosh, I don't even know. This is horrible. And everyone's like, oh, that, it was so awesome. I'm like, oh yeah, Lord, because it's all about you. You're the one that speaks to the hearts, and I need to keep myself humble because it's not about what I put together, it's what you have given to me. And we have to understand that Satan will mess with us because he hates God, he hates all that God gives to us, and he wants to destroy the gift of God many times through legalism and other things. You know, legalism is you can do this, you can't do that, basically. You have to live up to this certain standard or God's not going to give you a grace gift. But think about it. Does that make sense? If it's a grace gift, he's given it to us even when we don't deserve it. And if I did deserve it because I lived up to some certain standard, then he owes me that gift and it's not grace anymore. It's pretty simple. And I think for Paul is admonishing Timothy, you need to take these things in. You need to be strong in the Lord. And then you need to teach faithful men what you have learned. You need to pass this information on. So why? So they can pass the information on, and they can pass the information on. Exactly. In verse 2, and these things that you have heard from me among many witnesses. What does that mean? It means Timothy spent some 25 years with Paul. He heard the messages that Paul gave. He heard how he spoke to different people with different backgrounds about the Lord. And the message didn't change. It was the same message about Jesus. The gospel message. Paul was, you can never call Paul a man pleaser. He was a God pleaser. He spoke the truths of God found in the word of God. It got him in a lot of trouble most of the time. Whatever he went to, they were ready to tear him to pieces. But he still gave the gospel message. It didn't stop him. And here at the end of his life, he's admonishing Timothy to take the words that he had shared with Timothy and commit them again to men who will be able to pass this on as well. You know, as a pastor, this is one of the most important things I can do, to train others to do the work of the ministry. And faithful men are just believers, and believers are servants. They're not looking to be served, but to serve others with the things of God. And that's important. You know, Paul's basically telling Timothy, look, Timothy, I have poured God's truth into your life. We spent a lot of time together. Now you go find men who are faithful to God, filled with the Holy Spirit, and disciple them as well. Pour your life into them so they can pour their lives into others. Yeah. I'll give you an example. In the early 17th century, Dr. Richard Sibbes wrote a little book about Christ called The Bruised Reed. A copy of that book fell into the hands of a tin peddler who gave it to a boy named Richard Baxter, who became the greatest of Puritan pastors. And Baxter wrote, among other things, a call to the unconverted, which Philip Doddridge read in the early 18th century, and in turn, he wrote The Rise and Progress of Religion in the Soul. Well, Wilberforce read that book, and it changed his life so much that he led the fight for the abolition of slavery. He was a tiny, stunted man, but his speech was so eloquent for Christ that James Boswell immortalized it by writing that during one of his speeches, the shrimp grew and grew and grew and became a whale. It's kind of funny. Little guy, Indeed, Wilberforce became a huge influence in 19th century British culture and saw the abolition of slavery in Britain just 3 days before his death. Significantly, Wilberforce had been an inspiration for Charles Colson and the organization he founded, Prison Fellowship. Guys, we may not always know the outcome as we pour our lives, our hearts into people. But can we be faithful in passing these things of God down to others and let God take care of the rest? I mean, for Timothy, was it a huge responsibility? Yeah. And that's why Paul's going to help him get refocused here so he can stay on course, that he can be patient in the work and allow the Holy Spirit to minister, just like we need. Remember what Paul said in 1 Corinthians 15:58.
Therefore, my beloved brethren, be steadfast, immovable, always abounding in the work of the Lord, knowing that your toil, your labor, is not in vain in the Lord. If I was to ask you, and you don't have to raise your hand, how many of you feel that at times you just feel like the work that you're doing is empty? There's nothing to it. It's worthless. You don't see any fruit from it. I think we all would feel that way from time to time. But what does the scripture say? Your work is not in vain. You may not be able to see the outcome of it, but can you trust what the Lord has said? And there's the key. Can you trust him? And guys, again, we're in a battle. And because we are, right away, Paul's going to show how a soldier in the Lord's army needs to have a mind that is focused on the Lord, or single-mindedness. But the key here is be strong in the Lord. That's what Paul said in Ephesians 6. Finally, my brethren, be strong in the Lord and in the power of his might. Put on the whole armor of God that you may be able to stand against the wiles or the schemings of the devil. And I always think of, this is probably a bad way to look at it, but it's the way I do, because when I grew up, Wildy Coyote and Roadrunner were popular. But I always think of the devil as Wildy Coyote, always scheming to get the Roadrunner. That's what the enemy does with us, always scheming, having these plans to try and destroy our faith. You know, just read the book of Job. That's the whole story of Job, trying to destroy this man's faith so he curses God and sins. But Job didn't do that. So we're going to look at be a soldier in verses 3 and 4 here in 2 Timothy 2. Paul wrote, "You therefore must endure hardship as a good soldier of Jesus Christ. No one engaged in warfare entangles himself with the affairs of this life, that he may please him who enlisted him as a soldier." You know, again, first of all, as you're going to teach others, understand you're in a battle for the faith. You're in a battle for the truth. Jude admonishes us to earnestly contend for the faith that's been entrusted to us. And here Paul starts out by speaking of a soldier as he shows Timothy what a strong spiritual life is about. And please understand that what Paul is saying here is not a suggestion again. This is a requirement, a command for him to follow, to be a soldier in the battles that are before him. And what I see, the picture that's being painted here, I believe, by Paul is a soldier needs to be focused. Why? Because he's going to face hardships. Not might. He's going to. You know, Timothy, like a faithful soldier, you must endure these hardships. It's part of living the Christian life. It's not going to be easy, but forge ahead. Don't let the distractions of this world move you away from what you are called to do. So you have to be, as a good soldier, obedient to his commanding officer and not let the things of this world distract you from what you're called to do. Now, could you imagine being in a battle? You're in a war, and your buddy's next to you, and you're fighting, and all of a sudden, he takes his smartphone out, and he's playing games. Would you want him in the foxhole with you? No, I want somebody else. I want someone who is focused on the battle that we're in and not distracted. And a lot of times for us as Christians, these distractions are the hardships we face, and then they give up. But Jesus said, if anyone desires to come after me, let him deny himself and take up his cross and follow me. Wow. And it's not easy. I'm sure we all have gone through very difficult times, and maybe some of you are going through very difficult times now. And the Lord's saying, you need to stay focused on me. Don't be distracted. Don't let these things overwhelm you, because it's very easy to do. Now, you also don't want to be partnered with someone who's raising the white flag all the time. Always surrendering. I mean, come on, that's not good. You want someone who's focused and is going to continue to fight. Don't give up. Yeah, is it difficult? Yeah. And, you know, I had a friend who was in Vietnam War, and he was placed in a group of guys, and they went on missions that were called suicide missions. Now, I don't know, for me, that's kind of a red flag, right? If the mission you're going on is a suicide mission, this is not really encouraging. But he was on many of these, and it was horrible. I mean, only by the grace of God did he survive. In one battle, he just gave up. And he, in the middle of this fight, just stood up. And bullets are firing all around him. And thank God his buddy pulled him down. Hardships are tough. They're overwhelming. And sometimes that's just what we want to do. I give up. I can't take it anymore. And Paul's saying no. Stay focused, guys. Stay focused. It's interesting. If you look at the armor of God that's given to us in Ephesians chapter 6, there's nothing for our back end. Why? Because we're never in retreat.
We're always moving forward. Now, it may not be as fast as we like, but we should always be moving forward. That's what the Lord has called us to do. We have to be faithful in our service to the Lord. Why do these hardships cause us to depart, to lose focus? I think one of the problems is, again, if you're not teaching the Word of God, is that we get Christians to believe that the Christian life is a playground, that we're here to have fun, party, and it's great. There's never any problems. What's wrong with that thinking? It's not real. We still face problems every single day, hardships. And then they come up with things like, you know, you can't help others until you help yourself first. The problem with that is self will never be satisfied, so you'll never help anyone. Because, I'm sorry, being selfish, because that's what self is, it's going to be all about me. And there's one need after another that I'm going to have. But when you are seeing others as more important than yourself, you're focused on them, and I guarantee you, your needs will be met as you serve the Lord. Putting things in the proper order is important. Jesus, others, and then yourself. And you know, as you take the first letter of each of those, it spells joy. There's the joy of the Lord. Jesus, others, and then yourself. And God takes care of you. I've seen it in my own life over and over and over again. And we don't like to look at the idea of Christian warfare. And I'm not talking about physical battles. I'm talking about spiritual warfare. Because there's a lot of things going on behind the scenes that are manifested in people's lives. But prayer takes down those strongholds.

That's all the time we have for today's teaching. If you would like a personal copy of this message, mention today's date when you contact us. Our mailing address is Calvary Chapel, Manitowoc, Post Office Box 224, Manitowoc, Wisconsin, 54221-0224. Our telephone number is area code 920-682-6163. Or visit us on the web at www.thesustainingword.com, where you can listen to past studies and review the study notes. It is the hope of Pastor Joe and the congregation of Calvary Chapel, Manitowoc, that you would grow in the grace and knowledge of our Lord and Savior, Jesus Christ. Until next time, may the Lord nourish you with His sustaining word.

0: Romans 8, verses 28 through 30. And we know that all things work together for good to those who love God, to those who are called according to His purpose. For whom He foreknew, He also predestined to be conformed to the image of His Son, that He might be the firstborn among many brethren. Moreover, whom He predestined, these He also called. Whom He called, these He also justified. And whom He justified, these He also glorified. This has been your sustaining word of the day, brought to you by Calvary Chapel of Manitowoc.
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2: Oh Lord, great and awesome God. 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Now he's just going to praise God. Oh Lord, great and awesome God who keeps His covenant and mercy with those who love Him and with those who keep His commandments.
1: 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Pastor J.D. is currently teaching through the book of Daniel. 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
2: I've been looking forward to this, Daniel chapter 9. It is clearly, probably goes without saying, well known, but of this chapter, many a Bible teacher and prophecy teacher has said of this that it is one of the most powerful chapters in terms of Bible prophecy in the entirety of the Bible because of what is contained within it. And it's so amazing that the Savior Himself would quote from this chapter that we're going to study. It's recorded in Matthew 24. And actually, the vision that Daniel receives and that Gabriel interprets for him, Jesus also refers to. Not directly, but also in Matthew 24, what Daniel is going to see in this vision took place, and Jesus said it would happen exactly as Daniel was shown it would happen. So there's so much, and I want to do the best I can by the Holy Spirit to really just mine the nuggets that are here and the takeaways, and I say takeaways plural, but the main takeaway, which I hope you know is synonymous with the title. I'm titling these expositional studies of God's Word because there's always kind of a main theme or a main takeaway that just comes leaping out of that chapter or that portion of Scripture that you're teaching. And what really struck me about Daniel 9, aside from the prophecy, just which, by the way, the prophecy in this chapter is prophecy that is happening in real time as we speak in our day at breakneck speed. And how many ages ago was this prophecy given, this vision given to Daniel? But here's what really struck me. Was that the prophecy, the vision that Daniel received was vis-a-vis his praying. And I thought to myself, this is prophecy prompting prayer, and ironically, conversely, it's prayer prompting prophecy. Stay with me. I haven't completely lost it, okay? Daniel is studying Bible prophecy. And because he's studying Bible prophecy, he starts praying about the prophecy that he's studying. So then God answers his prayer about the prophecy, which leads to more prophecy from prayer. Should I try that again? Did you get it? Prophecy prompts prayer, and in turn, prayer prompts prophecy. And here's Daniel studying Bible prophecy. And we're going to see it right out of the chute. So why don't we pray and ask God to just bless our time in this amazing chapter. Father, thank you. We cannot thank you enough for just this particular chapter here in this amazing book of Daniel, how applicable it is to our lives in this, the last days in which we're living. The emphasis on Bible prophecy that we're now seeing begin to come to pass exactly as Daniel was shown. I mean, exactly, precisely, down to the day, as we're going to see. And Lord, for someone like Daniel to be studying Bible prophecy and then to, as a result of it, pray the most magnificent prayer, Lord, I would just ask that would get through to us, that you would get through to us with that. So that when we leave here at the end of our time together in your word tonight, we're going to take with us these truths, these powerful truths to apply to our lives personally, especially when it comes to Bible prophecy, which we love and study and are learning about in your word tonight. We're going to take with us these truths, these powerful truths, to apply to our lives personally, especially when it comes to Bible prophecy, which we love and study and are learning about. So, Lord, thank you in advance for that which you're going to do as you speak into our lives in and through this particular and amazing chapter, chapter 9. So, Lord, speak. Please, your servants are listening. In Jesus' name, amen. Let's jump in, verse 1. In the first year of Darius, the son of Ahasuerus, of the lineage of the Medes, who was made king over the realm of the Chaldeans, in the first year of his reign, this is the prophetic timestamp, very important, I, Daniel, understood by the books the number of the years specified by the word of the Lord through Jeremiah the prophet that he would accomplish 70 years in the desolations of Jerusalem. Boom. First two verses. Did you catch that? Here's Daniel. He's studying Bible prophecy. Wait, what Bible prophecy? Is he watching a Bible prophecy update? Yeah, it's on Jeremiah's YouTube channel. He's studying Bible prophecy, the words written by the prophet Jeremiah that the Lord had given to him, the word of the Lord through the prophet Jeremiah. And notice this word, of the years specified, specificity, specific prophecy concerning the number of years specified.

0: that they would be captive there in Babylon. And he learned in his study of Bible prophecy that it would be 70 years. Now, please, will you again use your God-given imagination and come with me into this chapter, and let's put ourselves there. Okay, here's this man of God. He's in his probably late 80s at this time, perhaps. And he's reading, studying this prophecy, and he's going, wait a minute. 70 years from the captivity when they destroyed Jerusalem. And so he starts, and he pulls out his app. No. He figures out, wait a minute, 70 years. The prophecy was that this would last for 70 years. Do you know how many years we have left? If it's 70 years, we're talking, we're really close. Because there's only like 3 or 4 more years left. So there, we're there with Daniel. I don't think he slept that night. He's all excited. Bible prophecy, 70 years. 3 years, we're at the end. You guys, we're at the end. And he would yell and he would spit on everybody like I do every week. Now watch what he does. Then verse 3. I set my face toward the Lord God to make requests by prayer and supplications with fasting, sackcloth, and ashes. And verse 4, I prayed to the Lord my God and made confession and said, and now here's Daniel's prayer recorded for us. Listen to this prayer. Oh Lord, great and awesome God. You think Daniel's a little bit excited about the Bible prophecy he's just studied and how close they are to the end? Now he's just going to praise God. Oh, Lord, great and awesome God who keeps his covenant and mercy with those who love him and with those who keep his commandments. Now watch verse 5. We have sinned and committed iniquity. We have done wickedly and rebelled, even by departing from your precepts and your judgments. That's why we're here in the first place. Neither, verse 6, have we heeded your servants, the prophets. Again, likely, doubtless, referring to Jeremiah, Isaiah, who were prophesying about Judah's destruction and the Babylonian captivity and being laughed at, ridiculed, mocked, spit on, their lives threatened. You know, Isaiah, it's believed, was sawn in two. Isaiah the prophet. That's a horrible way to die. How many times did Jeremiah think, well, this is it. They put him in a pit, leave him to die. And then I think this guy's name is Hananiah. Rescues him with a bunch of guys, gets the ropes and pulls him out. If I'm Jeremiah, I'm like, you know, you're not getting rid of me that easy. When it's time and God's through with me, that's when you'll get rid of me, but not a day before. So you might want to kill me, but unless and until God's through with me, it ain't going to happen. So you can throw me in the pit, which I don't particularly like, but you're not going to kill me. So doubtless he's referring to these prophets and how that the Israelites would not take heed to the prophecies from these prophets who spoke in your name to our kings and our princes, to our fathers and all the people of the land. Oh, Lord, verse 7. Righteousness belongs to you, but to us, shame of face, as it is to this day, to the men of Judah, to the inhabitants of Jerusalem and all Israel, those near and those far off in all the countries to which you have driven them because of the unfaithfulness which they have committed against you. This is a idiom in the original Hebrew, the shame of face. We would maybe compare it to something like shame on us. Shame on you. And notice the emphasis in Daniel's magnificent prayer of praise and thanksgiving and confession, that he is very careful as he is prayerful to when he prays and praises God to in no way hint in any way that he was unjust. It was their unfaithfulness. We're going to see this again in a moment. Oh, Lord, verse 8. And here he says it again. To us belongs shame of face, to our kings, our princes, and our fathers, because we have sinned against you. To the Lord, verse 9. Now, watch this kind of a shift, because he goes from just adoration, being in awe, this reverence of revering God and praising God and thanking God, to confessing to God. And then now he's pleading for mercy from God. You see the progression there? To the Lord, verse 9, our God, belong mercy and forgiveness, though we have rebelled against him. We have not obeyed the voice of the Lord our God to walk in his laws, which he set before us by his servants, the prophets. Yes, verse 11, all Israel has transgressed your law and has departed so as to obey, as not to obey your voice. Therefore, the curse and the oath written in the law of Moses is a reference to Deuteronomy 28 and 29. The servant of God have been poured out on us because we have sinned against him, and he has confirmed. Notice we. Did you get that? We. I'm not praying like that. I'm saying they sinned against you, God. They did. No, we. I sinned. I mean, maybe not as bad as those guys did, because I'm Daniel the prophet after all, but still, he's, now this is a humble man who sees himself as God sees him, a sinner in need of grace and mercy and forgiveness. I think one real quick thing here before I move to verse 12. Something I'm learning, I haven't learned. I never want to come off like, you know, I've arrived, I've, you know, learned. No, I've got a lot to learn. And one thing I have to learn is that I still have a lot to learn. So I'm learning in my prayer life not to have too many they's in my prayers. Or even worse, eyes in my prayer. I prayers. More we prayers. The word we. Lord, we are in need of your mercy, O God. Be merciful unto us, O God. Verse 12, and he has confirmed his words, which he spoke against us and against our judges who judged us, by bringing upon us a great disaster for under the whole heaven. Such has never been done as what has been done to Jerusalem. Verse 13, as it is written in the law of Moses, all this disaster has come upon us, yet we have not made our prayer before the Lord our God, that we might turn from our iniquities and understand your truth. Wow. Bear with me on this for a moment. There's two things here. First, we're getting just judgment by way of this disaster exactly as the law of Moses said it would be like. It has come upon us. And we brought it upon ourselves. So that's number one. But number two, you would think that in response to that, better said, the first response would be to pray. But Daniel says, yet we, now I'm having a hard time with that because we know that Daniel was a man of prayer. He had a window there in Babylon at his place that he would pray, you know, three times a day. That's what got him thrown in the lion's den. Remember that whole setup, that plot that they had against him because the other guys were jealous of him because he was going to be their boss? So they, you know, they had to get rid of him. So they thought, here's how we're going to do it. And it backfired. Boy, did it backfire. That lion's den that they had Daniel, who got a great night's sleep, by the way, that night, they were cast into that very lion's den that they got the king to cast him into. Reminds me of that proverb, you set a trap for a man, you'll fall into that very trap that you set. So think about that. You set out to, you know, trap somebody or set somebody up or, you know, do something to somebody. Well, be very careful because ask Haman about, well, you can't. It's too late. He built those gallows, these spikes to impale Mordechai on, and the very spikes that he prepared to impale Mordechai on, he himself, get this, with his sons, were impaled on. So, but he includes himself to his credit, yet we have not made our prayer before the Lord our God. How is it? Why is it? And I will include myself in this, since Daniel did. I can't get away with not including myself in this. But why is prayer always a last resort instead of a first response? This is what Daniel is lamenting about and praying. Lord, you would think all this disaster has come upon us. You would think that our first response would be pray. But we didn't. If we would have but prayed, we might turn from our iniquities and understand your truth. Listen, it's not just to pray for the sake of praying. You're praying with purpose. We called them precision prayers, not peripheral prayers. Because I think it's an apt description of the purposeful, effectual, and fervent prayer of one who is righteous in Christ, as James says, it accomplishes much. There's something we're wanting to accomplish in this prayer. Where are the goalposts? The goalpost is repentance. That we might repent, turn. That's what repent means. It's a change of mind. You do a 180, you turn around. But we didn't. So many times, I'll just be very candid with you. I've so many times asked God to be merciful to me and not pay me as my prayerlessness deserves. Lord, please, don't pay me as my prayerlessness deserves. Be merciful to me. Hey, have you ever heard the phrase, or maybe you said it, I probably said it, so don't, you know, feel bad, and I'm not trying to make anybody, I'll quit looking at everybody if when I say this. I'm prayed up. How'd you do that? You're prayed up. What's your secret? Can you text me the link? PrayedUp.com. You're prayed up. You prayed all you need to pray, and you need not pray anymore. I am speechless, and that's a miracle unto itself. How about when the Apostle Paul says, pray continually without ceasing? There's no such thing as...
1: 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Pastor J.D. Farag comes to you from Kaneohe, Hawaii. Daniel was a solid follower of God along with his faithful friends, even as they were forced to live in a culture and society different from their own. They never strayed from their belief in God and his love for them. Daniel was called to prophesy to his people about the future consequences of their sins. How would you like that job? Telling everyone close to you terrible and frightening things that would befall them. Poor Daniel. And yet, he was brave and faithful in all circumstances. We can learn a lot from his character. Well, now, we invite you to visit our website to peruse more messages like this one, as well as much more information about us and our beliefs. 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Pastor J.D. also wants to make sure everyone has heard the ABCs of salvation. A is for admit you're a sinner in need of a Savior. B is for believe Jesus is that Savior. And C, call upon his name. 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
4: It's 53 degrees.
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0: Welcome to Walking the Old Path, the radio ministry outreach of Old Path Ministries in Texas. Walking the Old Path is a chapter-by-chapter, verse-by-verse study of God's Word, from Genesis to the book of Revelation. Hello, everybody, and welcome back to the show. Today, we're going to be continuing on. So, if you have your Bible handy, as always, join us as we stay the course by walking the old path. Pastor Chris?
1: Welcome to Old Path and our study through the Old Testament as we're working through the book of Ecclesiastes and working our way through the whole of the Old Testament here on Mondays. And before we get into the text, a couple of announcements like I usually start off with. What we're going to do today after the study is over, it's June, and so we're getting all of the advertisements on television and everywhere else about being Pride Month. And one of the things that I'm sure I will see eventually this over this time of this month is that Jesus never addressed the whole topic of same-sex relationships. And so is there a good biblical answer to that? And, you know, since he doesn't single it out directly. And so how do we answer that question when it's brought up? And I've heard a lot of people try to deal with it. They'll point out writings by other people that are in the text, things that Paul had written and places like that. But how do we address it when the accusation such, or however you want to call it, is that Jesus never addressed it? So I'd like to take that on and have a way that we can make sure that we answer that accurately and biblically. Super, super important that we do that. So we're going to do that after the study is over, as we are going to be in Ecclesiastes 2, so you can start turning your way there. The other announcement, and I've been making this announcement, I think, for the last couple, 3 weeks. We're starting to get people signed up for the trip, which I'm super excited about. Very, very glad that people are. But it moves us closer to getting to our limit of how many people we're going to actually have that are interested in the trip. So if you are and have held off on it and are just kind of wondering whether or not you could actually do it, or if there's questions that you might have, but you do have interest in it, at least contact me and let me work through it with you just to make sure that you have all the available information that you need. We'd love to have you along with us. But again, once I hit a particular number of people, I don't want to make the trip too big because it's hard to get from place to place like we would want to. So again, contact me. I'd love to be able to talk to you about the trip and make sure that you know where it is. Our information you can get, or you can send me your details through an email, and that is at oldpaththeology.net, and there's a contact us page there, so you can drop down that menu and you can ask any questions about the Bible studies and the other things that we do. And if you have questions about the actual content of anything that we're doing here on the channel, then let me know. If you're not a subscriber to the page, I'd love to have you. And so we all know that it's an algorithm driven type of a thing, and so the more that things are viewed and the larger the subscriptions, people that subscribe to the channel, that just helps with the exposure. And if you didn't already know this, exposure is my desire to make sure that the Bible gets out there and that people start to learn through it and read through it and learn for themselves is really up at the top of my list. This is obviously, I don't charge for the channel. So it's, again, to me, it's just important that we get these Bible studies out there. They're hugely, hugely important. If you'll notice, I do topics at the end of this more on the apologetic side, but our focus here is always to just deal with the through the Bible kind of teaching and through the Bible kind of an exposition. So hugely, hugely important. Ecclesiastes chapter 2, let's turn there and let's have a word of prayer and we'll take a look at our text. Father, we thank you once again for the privilege that it is to open your word and to have the promise that you will lead us by the work of the Holy Spirit and opening our eyes to these truths, that it becomes more than just words on a page. So we pray that you would help us in our understanding and our recognition of what we see here, and that we would grow in our knowledge of you. And we give to you all thanks and praise in Jesus' name. All right. So as we look through this last week, the beginning of the book is just kind of his observations, and you could kind of tell that there's a bit of a frustration, and you can see the words that he uses, and you just say, gosh, it just seems like such a cynical view of things, and it seems like there's so much futility in how he thinks through this. And what we looked at last week was where he starts to tackle this. I want to find out what there is in life. And what does it all mean? We talked about that a little bit last week. The first part that he took on in the verses starting at 13, ultimately 12 and 13, is I'm going to apply myself to trying to learn these things. So what he dealt with at the end of chapter 1 is I'm going to apply my intellect, my mind to these things and see if I can apply wisdom. And why does it turn out the way that it is? And what does it all mean? And you notice at the end of it, he just said, verse 16, I commune with my heart saying, look, I have attained greatness and I have gained more wisdom than all who were before me in Jerusalem. It's very similar to how he ends what we're going to look at today. And he ultimately says in verse 18, for in much wisdom is much grief, and in he who increases knowledge increases sorrow. So you get to that point of his futility of things. I applied myself to these things and applied wisdom and all the rest of it. And at the end of it, it was just nothing but frustration. Now, what we're going to find is he says, now on to the next thing. And the next thing is that maybe it was just possessions. Maybe if it's just material things or the things that are of want or importance to me. If I could just get those things that I might not already have, maybe I could be satisfied with things. Since the working through it of the intellect and of knowledge and wisdom, all of that still left me with the understanding that there's no satisfaction in it. Well, so he started saying here, and again, this is something that we think about often, when it comes to people, when they start to talk about what is it that would make a person happy in this world. And a lot of people will point to, well, if I only had this or if I only had that. We struggle with bills. We struggle with this, that, and the other thing. And if only I had that taken care of, then I could be content. I wouldn't have to worry about things and I could just go on with my life. Well, Solomon is a guy who put that to the test. I could try to figure it all out by applying wisdom and knowledge, and it came to nothing other than frustration. We get that at the end of last week. Here, he can say, if it's the accumulation of things, and I could get everything that I wanted and have excess of all of it, then that would be enough. I'd be satisfied because I would have want of nothing. So he's going to put that to the test. And that's what we have kind of right here in front of us. Now, you can take a look at the book of Luke, and it's a parable in chapter 12, starts at verse 10, and it's that one about a guy who just is so pleased with all that he has, and the idea that he's so prosperous and there's grain and everything else. I don't have a place to put everything, so I'm going to just build bigger stuff. And so building bigger barns is just kind of the way that we always look at that parable. And ultimately, Jesus says, you know, well, you can do that. You can accumulate everything. But at the end of the day, when you're dead and gone, you can't take it with you. It's going to be somebody else's possession. So there's a real futility in that. If I could just have this, if I could just gain that. Now, again, Paul would say, you know, clothing and food and clothing to be content. If I can just have a way to exist, I'm happy. Wherever God puts me, I'm fine there. I can sleep in tents. I can do whatever, so long as I just have the things that will sustain my physical body, and I'm good with that. So that, you know, Paul has that real contentment. I want to serve the Lord no matter where it is. I don't need the creature things. He's unusual. He's different. Most people couldn't make those kinds of statements, and he says them, and it's fascinating when you stop to think about he was a guy who had quite a bit of privilege. We know that from what we can get from the bits in the book of Acts and the kind of position that he would have had at the time. But, you know, at the end of it all, it's like all that stuff, I've counted lost. When we read what he has to say about that in Philippians in chapter 3, he goes, I count it lost that I might gain Christ and have myself in him, not my own righteousness, but that which comes through faith. So he's a fascinating guy when it comes to that. Here, Solomon has everything at his fingertips, and he's going to go ahead and indulge it. Now, you wonder, where is the wisdom in that?

It talks about gold and possessions and all that stuff, gold and silver. Remember when God told him, you're going to have it like no one's ever had it. All the stuff that you didn't ask for when I gave you what you asked, what you would want, you want to be able to lead these people properly, I'm going to give you the ability to do that, the knowledge and the wherewithal to do it, and I'm going to give you all the things that you didn't ask for. So you would figure that this would be the last guy who would write a book like Ecclesiastes. But the only reason that he would write it is because he made so many mistakes. And we know that from just reading his history. We can see that from his own reckoning of it when we read here in chapter 2. This is a guy who's looking back on things because he's talking about all of this stuff in the past tense. This has already taken place. And at the end of it, there's nothing new. There's no satisfaction in it whatsoever. Everything just repeats its own cycle. It's futility, futility, futility. So that's the backdrop for this whole thing. Let's just make sure that we're really clear with that. What he gets to is the second of the, if you will, challenges. I couldn't get it worked out with my intellect. I couldn't get it worked out with my wisdom and knowledge and understanding and all that stuff. It still left me in the place of frustration, verse 18. So there's no end to it, and it just creates frustration. So he says in verses 1 and 2, you'll notice that this is kind of, as he began in verse 13, remember where he said this, I set my heart to seek and search out wisdom. Well, here he says, I searched out again. Verses 1 and 2 deals with that. He says this, I said in my heart, come now, I will test you with mirth. So it's now the heart. This is the part of mankind, that this is the kind of the earthly things. This is our being. What do we want? What do we need? What do we care about? Those things that are, you know, for as far as the flesh is concerned. So he ends up saying this, I said in my heart, now come now, I will test you with mirth, therefore enjoy pleasure, but surely this was vanity. And then I said, laughter, madness, and of mirth, what does it accomplish? So when he looks back kind of in the retrospective sense, he said, here's what I started to do. This was the indulgence of the things that I would want on a personal level. So he begins by saying, here was what I set out to do. Now, after this, starting at verse 3, here are the things that he did in that path. So the first part, I said in my heart, come now, and I will test you with mirth, therefore enjoy pleasure. So the idea of mirth, there's a few different words that he uses, but it's just, I want to, what does it accomplish is what he ultimately says. But when we think about this, I wanted to make myself merry. I wanted to be pleased. I wanted to search out the things of laughter and trying to make myself content. And there are different ways that people tend to view this because the language is kind of odd. It's the indulging a person to the sense where madness gives the implication of just, I try to make myself filled with enjoyment and laughter and all the rest of it, but it was just hollow. It wasn't actual genuine. It just led to the point of madness, that idea of that it was vacant. There was nothing there. It was completely empty. So, you know, the question would be, what did you do? What was the pursuit of that that brought you to that point where you just said at the end of it all, it was madness? Now, remember, he's going to give some more of the details of those things. So ultimately, it was, I was going to do all those things that were pleasing and satisfying to me that should just result in all kinds of joy and laughter and all the rest of it, but it was just madness at the end of it all. So at the end of his experiment, that's what we got here, you get this. In verse 3, he said, now I searched in my heart how to gratify my flesh with wine while guarding my heart with wisdom, and how to lay hold of folly till I might see what was good for the sons of men to do under heaven all the days of their lives. So that's what he says. Here's what I thought to do. Now, there's a part of this, and again, I don't have a problem with reading commentators, especially on things like this, because there's so much stuff that it's like, man, I wonder what exactly he's getting at here, because there's some stuff that's not as obvious. The obvious things, the takeaways from Ecclesiastes. You can do anything, you can say anything, you can believe anything, you can pursue whatever it may be, but at the end of the day, we are temporal beings in a temporal world, and there is no satisfaction to the questions of life. Ultimately, you will find that they are still wanting in some way. That's the big picture. But when I hear him talk about this, that somehow he could indulge himself with alcoholic things, wine,
and then somehow maintaining your wisdom, because we know

0: that wines and things like that will completely break down your inhibitions. And we know that from, if you're reading through the Psalms or the Proverbs rather with us, you know how often he was talking against strong drinks and wine and those kinds of things, talking against them because of what they end up doing to the person. So this gives the impression that he says, I never lost touch with my faculties, but I indulged in these things. And it kind of makes you wonder, well, are you sure? Because you did some pretty odd things. And so if he's writing this in retrospective, I think what we start to look through, and I mentioned it when we looked into that passage in 1 Kings, where it talks about how, 2 Kings rather, I'm sorry, where it talks about his wives that he assembled to himself, wives and concubines, 1,000 of them, turned his heart from the Lord. So there were times, obviously, in his indulgence that he didn't apply wisdom, or it wouldn't have happened. Because we know that there's no way that a person who has their eyes focused on the Lord is going to turn to idolatry and turn to all kinds of folly and get to the point where you're even making place for that kind of idolatry that his wives and concubines required of him. And it turned his heart from the Lord. So clearly there was a time when, if his wisdom was telling him don't do it, he just overrode what he knew to be right in his wisdom and went down a path that he shouldn't have gone. Now, I would say this as just for myself. If I really wanted to explore the depths of what makes a person tick and why do we do the things that we do, I don't think I would ever say, I'm going to indulge myself in all kinds of alcohol and stuff like that and see if I can see if there's where the answer is. I'm going to indulge my flesh in all kinds of ways. Man, if somebody came to me as a pastor and they were saying, this is what I'm thinking of doing, and they wanted counsel, I would say, that is absolutely the worst thing that you could possibly ever do. So, an interesting thing that I get the fascination that Solomon wants to go, what does it all mean? And so people will say things like what we're seeing Solomon say here for really one of two reasons. You'll either do it because of your boasting, and it's that, boy, if you think you were bad, you ought to have seen what I was like back in the day, and you start talking about your past. Well, if we're glorying in that stuff, that's just not something that we would want to do biblically. And I don't think that that's really where Solomon is, though you could make the case that, well, you did some pretty dumb stuff, dude. You could also say that you would make those exact same boasts as saying, don't do as I did. You put them out there as a cautionary tale, not as, let's compare notes and see who was the biggest sinner. We don't need that. So you would end up saying, if you want to give it as a cautionary tale, you would be able to say, I indulged in all of that stuff only to come to the point of realizing there was nothing in it for me. And what was more important is my walk with the Lord, so I denied those things. And you kind of have that here with him. You get that in the wrap-up at the end, but he goes into some detail of how he got to this place. So, at verse 3, he said, I searched my heart to know how to gratify my flesh. That means what my flesh asked for, I gave it everything that it asked. Which, if you think about that, and again, if there's wisdom here, you would say, well, then it kept him from doing all of those awful things. But we know from his history that that's not necessarily the case. So if we were having a conversation with him, I would love to ask him. So Solomon, if you went and indulged yourself in all that stuff, but you maintained your wisdom, then explain to me how you allowed your wives to turn your heart from you. How come you couldn't say no? So the question would be, is this just for a particular point of time independent of when he started to go into the folly with his wives? Did it happen afterwards? And he's talking about the things that led to it before he got there. You know, you would ask those kind of questions. And there's a lot more in this book, so we'll get to some more. So I searched in my heart how to gratify my flesh with wine while guarding my heart with wisdom, and how to lay hold on folly. And so, again, folly is just the point of foolishness. So how do you lay hold of that? By applying wisdom, you get yourself all the way up to the edge, but you don't cross the line, if you will. So he says, until I might see what was good for the sons of men to do under the sun all the days of their lives. So finding out what the limits of those things are, which again, this is something you would never say to somebody, hey, that sounds like a great idea, you ought to do this. This would be, again, I think a precautionary tale, which there's no doubt in my mind, and really from the internals of what we read here, he's saying this as a cautionary thing. not as you should do this or let me boast about how awful I am. He's not having that kind of a conversation. It's like, you can do the stuff for yourself, but I've already been there and done that. I've got the bloody nose to prove it. So you can do it to yourself, or you can listen to what I'm saying to you and save yourself the trouble. In verse 4, he said, I made my works great. I built for myself, and he's going to go through a number of things that he had. So he built houses, he planted for himself vineyards, made himself gardens, orchards, and I planted all kinds of fruit trees in them. I made myself water pools from which to water the growing trees of the grove. So he talks about all the, if you will, the building projects. And we know that he did some incredible things of the temple itself, wanting to do that. And actually, that was all the way back to his father, David. That was something that David had planned to do and had all the design for it and everything else and was ready to move forward on it until God said no through the prophet Nathan. And then he said it would be done through Solomon. So if you remember, he had this, all these things built, and he just didn't see the satisfaction even in it. So all of the works, all of the things that he could have built, all of the things that could have been pleasing to him. Now, there is a way of being able to say your home is your castle. We get that. This is the king of Israel, and so he does a whole lot more than just build a house for himself. Anything that he would build is, of course, going to be incredibly grand. So if a person sat back at the end of the day and said, if I had it in my capacity, what things would I build? So I'd build for myself houses, I'd build vineyards, the things that are pleasing to me, fruits and things where you can, vineyards so you could have wines. Even to the point where I didn't want to have to worry about whether they were being taken care of or not, I built pools to make sure that they had constant water sources. So built gardens, these things that are pretty to the eyes, those things that are impressive to behold. There's kind of nothing like them. So this would be all the trappings of something that you could take in with your eye, or you could live in it. It's something that you could just indulge yourself in. So we know that he did that. He indulged himself with the things of wine and probably all the stuff that that leads to as well, which he mentions a little bit. But he had all of these things and found that, well, we'll see. So, of course, he built houses, vineyards, gardens, orchards, pools, and he had all of that stuff. And he said that, he says this in verse 7. I acquired male and female servants. I had servants even born in my house. Yes, I had greater possession of herds and flocks than all who were in Jerusalem before me. So, not just Jerusalem. It's interesting, one of the places that we go to in Israel is a place known as Megiddo. And Megiddo is in the Jezreel Valley. It's well up into the north. It's where Jesus grew up. That area, Nazareth, is right across the Jezreel Valley. So you can see where Nazareth is from Megiddo. That it, you just look across a valley there. And it's a good-sized valley. You know, it takes a while to get across it. But it's a place where at Megiddo, Solomon had a citadel there, and there was a place for horses and all the rest. So you can see that what he would have as a king is massive. Look when they dedicated the temple, and I got to see if memory serves. If I'm not mistaken, they offered 20,000 sheep as offerings at the opening of the temple. So they had to come from somewhere. And if you would say, well, it was the stuff that was belonging to the kingdom. Well, he's the king over the kingdom. So is it that he had his own private possession, or did he do it because he's the king of the nation? In either case, he would have all of that livestock. So that's just that. What else did he have? All kinds of other things, of course. He'd have all of those things. Now, if you remember, once again, I said it at the beginning, this is all stuff that God said he was going to give him. So of all the possessions that God promised to give to him, he was able to say, I had all of these things, and I amassed them to myself. Now, interestingly enough, you have to ask yourself the question, if God hadn't seen to it that he had all of these things, would he, of course, be wondering? And what does it all mean and all the rest of it? It's that place where we got to kind of understand that God may very well give to us what we would consider blessings, and at the same time, we are to be very cautious with how we do with what God has given to us. We want to be good stewards of it. Now, was he a good steward? Sure, I guess you can make the case that he was, because you know God gave it to him, and the nation prospered under him. But at the same time, you would say, but it also got to him in the place of, what does it all mean? And he starts to ask those questions. probably not what God, well, God wouldn't have given him all that stuff, I don't think, just to get him to the point of trying to say, can I really be satisfied with all of these things? Let me find out. Because that's kind of what we're getting here, is that let me find out. Let me answer my questions of all this, what does it all mean, and what can man be satisfied with? And when I'm watching the things that they do and the things that I do, is there really an end to all of this? Is there really answers to be had? That's kind of where he is in this, and he's giving us the explanation of it. And again, remember, we got a long way to go in this book, so there's going to be a lot more where he's discussing these things. Now, he said more of the idea of flocks and herds of all those who were in Jerusalem before me. But we know that his reach as the king would have been all throughout the territory. And if you're the king of the entire nation, then a lot of that stuff, again, privately held by the king and the kingdom, and in addition to what the people had for themselves. Now, in verse 8, he says this, I also gathered for myself silver and gold and the special treasures of the kings of the provinces, whatever those are. We don't know. So it's not just the wealth that he had on hand, but the provinces were bringing the things from their territories, whatever they may be. Now, we know some of the things that were brought were daughters that were given to him as wife or concubine or whatever it may be. He was amassing them to himself. Those were the things there, but whatever else is there, we're not told. But whatever it was, it's kind of Solomon's way of saying, let me give you in just broad terms the things that I had. It doesn't tell you the number of livestock. It doesn't tell you how much money. He doesn't tell you what these things are. It's just to let you know I had them in almost incalculable ways. Servants, male and female servants, to the point where they're even having children in his house.
1: 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Everyone at Walking the Old Path would like to thank you for listening. 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Till next time.
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